0: It wants to put people on Mars, but its path to profitability is unclear. With the SpaceX IPO now in the books, markets will be looking ahead to two other mega listings expected this year, Anthropic and OpenAI. John Ruwich, NPR News.
1: The Trump administration filed for an emergency stay today to prevent the removal of President Trump's name from the Kennedy Center. NPR's Chloe Veltman reports this came after a federal judge denied an initial appeal earlier today by the center's board of trustees.
2: It was looking as if the board, which is stacked with Trump allies, would comply with U.S. District Judge Christopher Cooper's ruling that the renaming of the facility was illegal because it required congressional approval. But late Thursday, the board abruptly changed course and filed an appeal. Cooper denied that appeal in the morning, and now the Trump administration has filed an emergency stay in the D.C. Circuit. This lawsuit against the Kennedy Center was brought by Congresswoman Joyce Beatty. Her attorney, Norm Eisen, says any further attempt to overturn the court's decision is a waste of time.
3: It will not stand. Sooner or later, that name is coming off the building.
2: Scaffolding is in place to reach the lettering in question. Chloe Veltman, NPR News.
1: It's day two of the World Cup, and some fans are braving the Texas heat to cheer their teams on at a FIFA fan festival in downtown Houston. Houston Public Media's Kyle McClinigan reports the heat index in the city will be above 100 degrees this weekend.
4: The outdoors FIFA fan festival in Houston has been open for less than 48 hours. And officials have already confirmed that four people were hospitalized and 22 were treated on site for heat-related illnesses. However, the heat didn't stop people like Norma Jacoby from turning out. She stood in the shade of a telephone pole.
5: Everybody's sweating, but we don't care. We're here. We want to have fun. It's a big party, big fiesta. So I know it's hot, but I'm happy.
4: The heat index is forecast to be 105 in Houston on Sunday, when Germany and Curaçao face off inside the stadium, which has AC. For NPR News, I'm Kyle McClinigan in Houston.
1: Taylor Swift became the youngest woman ever inducted into the Songwriters Hall of Fame last night at age 36. This is NPR.
6: With Montana News, I'm Aaron Bolton. When schools close for summer break, kids can lose the mental health support they rely on. MTPR's Austin Amestoy reports a new collaboration in Missoula is aiming to close that gap.
7: Like a public library pool party, a crowd of about 60 summer camp counselors in training work together to keep a dozen balloons bouncing through the air. The rules, they have to stay seated and they can't touch anyone around them. It's not just a fun break from training. The counselors are practicing a game they can use to help refocus campers when Missoula Parks and Recreation's summer camp series begins next week.
8: 1, 2, 3, eyes on me.
9: 1, 2, eyes on you.
8: See? You guys got this. You got it.
7: Partnership Health Center therapist Rebecca Hamler runs the counselors through a slew of tricks they can use to help campers stay engaged and regulate their feelings. It's part of a collaboration between the health center and the city. The program will embed 8 clinical therapists in Missoula's summer camp program for the first time ever. Hamler says those counselors will support kids where they are during summer instead of making them seek out behavioral health support.
10: And we want our summer programs to flourish. So when kids have the support they need, they will succeed.
7: Missoula Parks and Rec's program expects between 300 and 600 campers every day this summer. The series runs until the next school year begins. In Missoula, I'm Austin Amestoy.
1: From Washington.
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9: This is All Things Considered from NPR News. I'm Elsa Chang in Culver City, California.
14: And I'm Mary Louise Kelly in Washington. On Sunday night, the White House South Lawn will host a series of UFC fights as part of America's 250th anniversary celebrations. Sunday also happens to be President Trump's 80th birthday. The event is another in a series of passion projects taking up the president's attention while the war with Iran continues. NPR's Daniel Kurtzleben reports.
15: Trump announced the fights at a rally in Des Moines almost a year ago.
16: We're going to have a UFC fight, think of this, on the grounds of the White House.
15: So now there is a UFC arena at the White House. And tied to the anniversary, other planned events include a rally on the National Mall and an IndyCar race in the streets of D.C. And then there are the building projects. At official events, whether it's bill signings or announcements, Trump has taken to going on tangents about the reflecting pool and a pedestrian bridge he wants to build near the Lincoln Memorial. At a farmer roundtable in Wisconsin, he told the machine shed full of attendees about fountains.
16: Not one fountain in Washington worked. And of the 22 fountains, they're all looking beautiful, just like the one I showed you.
15: Plus, he has knocked down the White House East Wing to build a ballroom and an underground military complex. And he's planning a massive arch near Arlington National Cemetery. The White House has defended many of these actions by pointing to past presidents' projects. And that's true to an extent, says Princeton professor of history Julian Zelzer.
17: You can find bits and pieces of what President Trump has done that are done very differently and with different purposes.
15: He points to boxing matches held by President Theodore Roosevelt and Truman's heavy White House renovations when the White House needed structural repairs. But all of Trump's side projects happen as the U.S. is at war with Iran, inflation has passed 4%, and his approval has sunk. Russia's war in Ukraine, which Trump once vowed to end, rages on, and he has mostly stopped talking about a health care overhaul, all of which casts this weekend's fights in a different light.
17: In addition to just how big it is and how much space it's literally and symbolically taking in his presidency at a moment the nation's in the middle of a war, it also raises all these conflict of interest questions, which are also different than having a boxing match in the White House.
15: A watchdog group has filed a lawsuit attempting to halt the fight, noting the money that UFC stands to make off the event and that Trump owns up to $50,000 of stock in the company that owns UFC. The DOJ has responded, saying in part it would be too disruptive to halt an event a year in the making and noting past presidents' White House events. White House spokesperson Davis Engel insisted to NPR there are no conflicts of interest and added that Trump's assets are in a trust managed by his children. Speaking to NPR recently, the UFC CEO Dana White, who introduced Trump at the 2024 Republican National Convention, insisted Sunday's event is purely about America's birthday, not Trump's birthday. He added, though, that UFC fights do reflect Trump's personality.
18: The will to win, the will to overcome, the will to, you know, he has every ounce of that plus some, even at 80 years old.
15: Second-term presidents think about their legacies, and there is a sense in all of this that Trump is thinking about his. In the case of Sunday's fights, he will be doing so with an organization he has a long history with. And Trump knows the sport. In 2023, he did an extended interview on the UFC Unfiltered podcast, where he riffed on what happens as fighters age.
16: As you get older, it's not that you can't do it. I think you're physically the same. Maybe in some ways you're stronger and better, but you don't have that same motivation to do it.
15: Trump supporters have long said they see him as a fighter. And on the cusp of his 80th birthday, as he navigates the end of his presidency, he may also be showing what does and doesn't motivate him. Danielle Kurtzleben, NPR News.
9: Tonight, here in Los Angeles, the U.S. men's national soccer team plays its first game of the FIFA World Cup. This match is some 8 years in the making, as a so-called golden generation of American players has finally reached its prime, just in time for the U.S. to co-host the World Cup. NPR's Becky Sullivan has their story.
19: In one sense, this U.S. team's run at the World Cup will begin when the squad of 26, arguably the most talented team the U.S. has ever fielded, walks out onto the pitch in their red and white striped jerseys to take on Paraguay. But in another sense, the path to this point began years ago.
20: Trinidad and Tobago with a 2-1 lead over the United States.
19: When the U.S. had to put the pieces back together after hitting rock bottom. We're here on BN Sports.
20: And the United States eliminated missing out on the World Cup for the first time since 1986. Unbelievable.
19: In international soccer, the U.S. has always played second fiddle to powerhouses from Europe and South America. Yet it had seemed the team was on the up and up through the 2000s and early 2010s. But by 2017, the U.S. national team was leaning too hard on an aging generation of players like Clint Dempsey and Tim Howard, who were in their mid to late 30s by then. It all finally fell apart in that must-have qualifier in Trinidad.
0: It was all very surreal. In the game, you're hoping to just find a goal from somewhere. You just think the miracles will happen. Something will happen. And it didn't.
19: Howard was the goalkeeper for that miserable game. Last year on his podcast, Unfiltered Soccer, he recalled just how low that moment was.
0: Nothing was said in the dressing room. Nothing was said on the team bus. Go back to the hotel, went downstairs to a team meal. I mean, you want to talk about The Walking Dead. No one spoke.
19: Only one guy who's still on the team played in that game, Christian Pulisic. He was America's boy wonder then. Had just turned 19 and scored the Americans' only goal. No one could blame him. But for basically everyone else, the criticism began at once.
21: This is an utter embarrassment with the amount of money in the sport.
22: They failed themselves, they failed the sport, and they failed their country.
23: U.S. soccer just has to make certain now that this never happens again.
19: The head coach resigned a few days later, and within a year, the rest of U.S. soccer's leadership would turn over. It was a dark, dark time for U.S. soccer. Yet soon, there was a reason to have a little hope.
24: So we have a winner for the 2026 FIFA World Cup.
19: In July the next year, FIFA awarded the right to host the 26 World Cup to a three-way bid from North America.
24: Canada, Mexico, and USA have been selected by the FIFA Congress to host the 2026.
19: That moment, an eight-year clock started ticking. A World Cup here at home was a golden opportunity, not just to play well on the field as host nations often do, but with so much attention, they could give the game of soccer a huge boost and lay a foundation for generations to come. In other words, the stakes couldn't be higher. So they brought in a new head coach, a former national team player named Greg Berhalter, who said on day one that he planned to give a new generation of players a chance.
25: It's important for players to be performing. It's important for them to grow through games, and that's going to be an important aspect of how we're picking teams, of which guys are contributing.
19: Soon, the budding star Pulisic was surrounded by other promising young players. There was the spark plug midfielder Tyler Adams, raised by a single mom in New York, who made himself known quickly, as heard here on Fox.
26: U.S. and Adams has got a chance here and scores! Tyler Adams! U.S. 1-0!
19: There's Weston McKinney, the son of an Air Force officer who grew up playing soccer in Germany while his dad was stationed there, and an electric left back Anthony Robinson, the England-born son of a U.S. immigrant who played college ball at Duke. Together, they and others were hailed as a golden generation, but they needed time to learn on the job.
27: The beginning was not easy when we made certain choices and, you know, bringing the, I'll just say, the young guys in.
19: This is Ernie Stewart, who took over as GM of the national team, then sporting director for all of U.S. soccer in those years. There were some lumps for sure, he said. The team won only three games in 2018 and lost some ugly ones at times. But Stewart said it was all part of the process.
27: The near future was the World Cup in 22 and wanting to perform there as well. But also realizing that 4 years later, it's going to be in your own country once again. And these guys being at the peak of their, you know, when they were 27 years old is, yeah, you know, you have the experiences and hopefully that can come together and do some damage.
19: In 2022, the Americans were the second youngest team at the entire World Cup. A win over Iran and draws with England and Wales saw them advance to the knockout round where they lost to the Netherlands. It was a big, big learning experience, Tyler Adams said this week.
28: Those are games and experiences that you need because I don't want to say it was a wake-up call, but we didn't know really what to expect, how to manage the game, how to deal with certain scenarios. Whereas now I feel a lot more comfortable with our identity and our own skin to be prepared for that.
19: Now, for the first time, a U.S. World Cup squad is full of players who have key roles on teams in Europe's top leagues. Adams, Robinson, and the young star defender Chris Richards all play in the English Premier League. McKennie and Pulisic play in Italy. Other guys play in France or Spain or Germany, all of them facing off week in and week out against other top international talent. But what is truly irreplaceable, McKennie says, is the bond that only comes from having grown up together.
29: One has a comfortability with each other, a freedom to be themselves, to be who they are. And whenever you have that comfortability level with the players next to you, you can be completely honest with them and you can hold them accountable and understand who they are.
19: Over the past few months, that chemistry has shown in friendlies against some of the world's best teams, Belgium, Senegal, and Germany, broadcast on TNT.
26: Robertson's ball to the cannon! It's Christian Pulisic around the keeper! It's Pulisic with a goal! Oh my word, what a strike from Anthony Robinson!
19: Berhalter hasn't been their coach for a couple years now. He was replaced back in 2024 with Mauricio Pochettino, who's leading the Americans through the World Cup. But last week, Berhalter said, watching this group of guys reach this moment has been a joy.
25: When I got them, they were young. They were babies. And they were just learning what it takes to be a professional athlete. And now when I see them, they're men. And, you know, they have kids and they're adults. And they know exactly what it means to maintain themselves as professionals. And it's an amazing thing to see.
19: Now the opportunity, the stage, the stakes aren't lost on them. And they're ready for this moment, says Tyler Adams.
28: Like to inspire people to show that American players are at the level of the rest of the world. Let's show everyone what we're capable of doing.
19: A moment finally comes tonight for the U.S. men's national team when they take on Paraguay. Becky Sullivan, NPR News, Los Angeles.
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3: 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This is Sherry Quinn with your forecast. West of the Divide tonight, partly cloudy with a chance of rain and slight chance of thunderstorms. Lows in the mid-30s to lower 40s. Tomorrow, partly cloudy, highs in the mid-60s to lower 70s. Missoula, Polson, Libby, and Eureka, highs up to 71. Kalispell, Whitefish, and Thompson Falls, highs up to 72. Butte, Hamilton, and Deer Lodge, highs up to 63. Phillipsburg, a high of 60. In central Montana tonight, mostly cloudy with a chance of rain and slight chance of thunderstorms, lows 40 to 45. Tomorrow, mostly cloudy, highs in the mid-50s to mid-60s. Great Falls, Helena, and White Sulphur Springs, a high of 68. Browning, a high of 61. In southwest Montana tonight, mostly cloudy with a chance of rain, lows 35 to 40. Tomorrow, cloudy with highs in the mid-50s to mid-60s. Bozeman and Dillon, highs up to 73. 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
5: From NPR News, this is All Things Considered. I'm Elsa Chang.
14: And I'm Mary Louise Kelly. This next conversation is about the intersection of two remarkable lives. The first is Robert Coles, child psychiatrist, Harvard professor, Pulitzer Prize winner. The other is Ruby Bridges, civil rights activist and author. But back in 1960, she was a little girl. 6 years old, who became the first black child to desegregate the all-white William Franz Elementary School in New Orleans. Well, Robert Coles, who studied the emotional effects of desegregation, was there as federal marshals worked to escort her inside through a mob of white people.
6: 200 people waiting at 8:30 in the morning to tell her they were going to kill her. What would you expect? You'd expect that a child going through that would pretty soon start developing symptoms and be in trouble.
14: From that moment, Coles was on a mission.
6: I thought to myself, I would like to know that child. I'd like to know what's happening to her.
14: Robert Coles spent the rest of that year talking with and writing about Ruby. He died on June 4th at the age of 97, so we have called Ruby Bridges to remember him and remember a relationship that changed both their lives. Ruby Bridges, welcome. It is so good to speak with you again.
7: Oh, thank you so much, Mary Louise. It's my pleasure.
14: What do you remember about the first time you met Robert Coles?
7: It was just a little eerie, just listening to his voice just then. You know, being 6 years old, I had no idea that he was a psychiatrist.
14: Yeah.
7: And he would come over to visit.
14: At your house?
7: At my house. But we spent the majority of the time together, he and I. We would sit at the kitchen table and I was always excited about seeing him. He would bring gifts, which were crayons and drawing paper. And that's pretty much how we communicated. We would sit at the kitchen table. He would ask me questions and ask me to draw things for him. And I saw him as a friend and was excited about his visit.
14: I'm picturing y'all sitting at that kitchen table, drawing pictures back and forth. It sounds he was clearly learning from you, and you were learning from him.
7: I grew up in a family, African-American family, where pretty much in the 60s you were seen but not heard. So I had no idea what was happening around me at the time. It was very different from what I was accustomed to because I'd gone to kindergarten at an all-black school where everyone looked like me and had a great time, and now I found myself in a new school that emptied out the day that I arrived. So Dr. Coles would come and visit, and he did that for 3 years. So I saw him up until I was about 9 years old.
14: Yeah. He went on to write a series of books, Children of Crisis, won the Pulitzer Prize for it. The first book in the series was your story, Ruby Bridges. What was it like to grow up and read his account of your experiences?
7: It helped me to understand, because the truth of the matter is that after that year was over, pretty much school was normal. The kids that had left the year before, some of them returned. There were black and white kids together.
14: Mm-hmm.
7: So that second year was harder for me than the first. I felt like I was, you know, maybe I dreamed everything, that it didn't happen at all. So I believe having Dr. Coles there to ask me questions and discuss certain issues really helped me, even though I didn't realize it at the time.
14: Oh, that's so interesting. Yeah. It was almost as though you were learning new things about your own story through reading about his account years later. Yeah. So I last interviewed you about your children's book, I Am Ruby Bridges. And I know you make a habit of visiting schools and talking with kids and helping them understand your history, which, of course, is also our history as a nation. As I was thinking about this conversation, I was thinking how powerful that is, flipping the roles. Today, you are the famous teacher sharing what you have learned with a new generation that's come up behind you.
7: I have to say it's been an amazing journey, and I often feel like I have one foot in the past, one in the present, and I'm still trying to figure things out, and here we are today. Seems as if we're reliving history all over again, yeah. Fighting for the same rights that we did back in the 60s. It's very confusing for me, so I can only imagine what it must be like for kids today.
14: The six-year-olds out there now.
7: Trying to navigate through all of the confusion in this country and what's happening. I often wonder, you know, is there a Dr. Coles for them? But you're right, so much of what he did shaped my life. And that wasn't something that I realized until later on in life.
14: When was the last time you saw Robert Coles?
7: I had an opportunity to visit with him about a month ago. His son and I, who are very close, reached out to me and suggested that I come and visit with him. He was actually in hospice, and so I did. And he was sort of in and out because he was suffering from Alzheimer's. But there was a moment when his son mentioned my name, Ruby Bridges, and I said to him, "You remember Ruby Bridges, don't you? In New Orleans?" And this huge smile came over his face, and he said, "New Orleans." He said, "A streetcar named Desire and Camellia Grill." Camellia Grill was one of his favorite places to go. So I knew that he connected at that moment, and then he started to talk about his time there.
1: Yeah.
7: He went back to 1960, and he said, "My wife, Jane, said that I should help that little girl. I should talk to those kids." And he said, "And I did." And I said, "Yes, you did." And I said, "You did a really good thing, and you've had an amazing life." And he said, "You think so?" And I said, "You did a really good thing." He said, "Yes, it was a good thing." So he went right back to 1960. He remembered it.
1: That gives me goosebumps. It's beautiful.
7: Yes, it was amazing. And he kind of leaned back, and he said, "Thank you." And he lifted my hand and kissed my hand, kissed the back of my hand.
1: Ruby Bridges is an activist, author, and founder of the Ruby Bridges Foundation. She's remembering her friend, Dr. Robert Coles, who died last week. Ruby Bridges, thank you.
7: Thank you so much, Mary Louise. It's been great to be able to walk back in time and think about what he meant to me and evidently what I meant to him. I appreciate the opportunity.
1: It's NPR News.
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1: And I'm Elsa Chang. There's going for a bike ride, and then there's trying to bike the entire length of Route 66.
2: I will be the first person to actually set a world record time on Route 66.
0: We catch up with a man biking his way from Santa Monica to Chicago after the news.
3: Live from NPR News in Culver City, California, I'm Dwayne Brown. The Trump administration has an outline for a proposal to end the war with Iran. It reportedly includes reopening the critical Strait of Hormuz and ending the U.S. blockade, which has caused energy prices to spike worldwide. Aaron David Miller has served as a negotiator and advisor to both Democratic and Republican presidents. He says, until a deal is officially done, uncertainty remains.
4: We've been here before. There's a bit of wash, rinse, and repeat here. I think by CNN's count, this is the 39th time the president, including yesterday, 39th time the president has basically put out a statement indicating we're on the cusp of an actual deal. I think it's reasonable to assume, and it is an assumption, that we are closer than ever, but ever actually has been extremely difficult to define when you're talking about Donald Trump and U.S.-Iranian negotiations.
3: Well, Pakistan's prime minister says the U.S. and Iran have agreed to wording of a deal, but mediators on both sides are working to finalize it. New immigration regulations went into effect in the EU today following years of negotiations over an issue that's fueled support for the far right across Europe. NPR's Esme Nicholson reports.
5: The EU's Migration and Asylum Pact aims to make it more difficult for asylum seekers and migrants to enter the 27-nation bloc. They are to be screened at the European Union's outer borders for up to 7 days before being admitted. Asylum seekers from countries that the EU now deems safe, such as Syria and Bangladesh, can be kept at the border while their cases are processed and given only one chance to appeal a rejected application. Rejected asylum seekers will also be issued immediate return orders, and if there are no diplomatic relations between the country they're trying to enter and their country of origin, they will be held in what are referred to as return hubs in third countries. For NPR News, I'm Esme Nicholson in Berlin.
3: And this is NPR.
6: With Montana News, I'm Aaron Bolton. Over 100 years ago, the Fort Shaw Indian girls basketball team made history, playing games across the state. MTPR's Victoria Traxler reports on the celebration, honoring the players and their descendants.
7: It's a crisp morning in Fort Benton, a small town nestled on the banks of the Missouri River. The smell of burning sage trickles into the fresh summer air as people begin arriving. Michelle Hernandez begins the celebration with a blessing and introduction.
8: I am from Fort Hall, Idaho, and I'm here representing my great-grandmother, Minnie Burton.
7: Hernandez and nearly 100 visitors, descendants, and locals are sitting in white chairs facing a new mural commissioned by Destination Fort Benton to honor the team. Fort Shaw Indian girls basketball team navigated boarding school and forced assimilation while becoming a team of skilled athletes and artists. They played games throughout the state before eventually debuting at the St. Louis World's Fair in 1904. Among the event's speakers is Linda Peavy, who co-authored a book on the history of the team. It took over a decade.
9: That's sort of how this story happened, and it keeps having a life of its own.
7: She says the spirit of the story lives on in part through preservation. Attendees filter up to the second floor of the Fort Benton Pharmacy. Wood floors creak under the visitors. Old Masonic designs stretch along red faded walls. Here, the girls played a game exactly 123 years ago to the day. The day wrapped up in the town's agricultural museum. Here stood a backdrop of belongings, photos, and historical records about the team, including a buckskin dress made by one of the players. Outside, Sanchez looks at a large photo of her great-grandmother, Minnie.
8: What an honor to bless this place. You know, it was like brought tears to my eyes thinking my grandmother played here.
7: She says the legacy lives on through days like this. Reporting from Fort Benton, I'm Victoria Traxler.
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0: On a Friday, it's All Things Considered from NPR News. I'm Mary Louise Kelly in Washington.
11: And I'm Elsa Chang in Culver City, California. President Trump has officially nominated his former personal lawyer, Todd Blanche, to be Attorney General. Blanche had been the number two official at the Justice Department until Trump pushed out his first Attorney General, Pam Bondi, more than 2 months ago. Trump nominated Blanche for the top job this week, but his path to confirmation in the Senate may be bumpy. NPR Justice correspondent Ryan Lucas reports.
12: As Todd Blanche tells it, his relationship with Donald Trump began with a surprise phone call during a ski trip in Colorado in early 2023.
13: We had finished skiing for the day. We're getting ready to watch the Super Bowl with my daughter and her friends, and we were at a little condo right at the base of the mountain, and I got a West Palm Beach number.
12: Blanche, retelling the story in 2024 on defense attorney David Marcus's podcast, says he picked up, and Trump was on the other end of the line.
13: We had a good conversation. I went with my wife to have dinner with him and his wife a few weeks later, and we clicked.
12: They clicked so much so that Trump hired Blanche to be his personal attorney. Blanche would make his name on the national stage defending Trump from criminal charges over hush money payments, mishandling classified documents, and attempting to overturn the results of the 2020 election. After Trump returned to the White House last year, he made Blanche the number two official at the Justice Department. Trump bumped Blanche into the top job on an acting basis after Trump pushed out his first attorney general, Pam Bondi, in April. Days later, Blanche was asked by reporters whether he wanted the attorney general job permanently.
14: I love working for President Trump. It's the greatest honor of a lifetime. And if President Trump chooses to keep me as acting, that's an honor. If he chooses to nominate me, that's an honor. If he chooses to nominate somebody else and asks me to go do something else, I will say thank you very much. I love you, sir.
12: That was early April. Blanche quickly got to work showing what kind of attorney general he could be. Under his leadership, the Justice Department has aggressively pursued Trump's promised campaign of retribution against his perceived enemies. It has charged former FBI Director James Comey with making threats against the president in a photo of seashells Comey posted online. It also has charged the Southern Poverty Law Center over payments it made to confidential informants to infiltrate extremist groups. And the department has opened an investigation that centers around the lawsuits the writer E. Jean Carroll brought and won against Trump for sexual abuse and defamation. Trump has made clear he likes what Blanche has been doing. Here he is speaking at a Rose Garden dinner in May.
15: We have a man who's doing a great job, I'll tell you. I knew it because he kept me out of jail for years. Acting Attorney General Todd Blanche, he kept me out of jail.
12: The president's remarks highlight the way he views his relationship with Blanche and the Justice Department more broadly in his second term. The nature of that relationship was laid bare last month when the department announced the creation of a nearly $1.8 billion pot of taxpayer money, dubbed the Anti-Weaponization Fund, as part of a settlement agreement with Trump. In return, the president dropped his lawsuit against the IRS over the leak of his tax returns. The Anti-Weaponization Fund caused outrage on Capitol Hill. Maryland Senator Chris Van Hollen summed up the Democratic view this way in a hearing with Blanche.
16: You created a $1.8 billion slush fund to dole out taxpayer dollars to the president's supporters, including those who attacked this Capitol on January 6th. That is pure theft of public funds.
12: The fund also was a problem for some Republicans over the possibility that January 6th Capitol rioters could receive payments from it. Here's North Carolina Republican Tom Tillis.
17: And I think it's irresponsible. It sends the signal, hey, go breach the Capitol, destroy the building, assault police officers. You may even get compensated for someday. That's absurd.
12: In the face of growing political pushback, Blanche told lawmakers this month the department was abandoning the fund. But he said the part of the settlement that shields Trump, his family, and businesses from IRS audits into past tax returns will remain in effect. On Monday, the White House formally submitted Blanche's nomination to the Senate. Asked by Fox News over the weekend what his priorities would be as attorney general, Blanche said this.
14: Executing on the president's priorities that he has talked about since he was running for president, and that's making this country safe again.
12: He added that he looks forward to working with the Senate toward his confirmation. But Blanche has a narrow path to approval in the Senate, given that Democrats and even some Republicans have concerns about his track record at the Justice Department. Ryan Lucas, NPR News, Washington.
0: San Antonio Spurs fans are looking for those extra lucky good luck charms as the Spurs face a win-or-die finals game on Saturday night against the New York Knicks. Texas Public Radio's Brian Kirkpatrick has the story.
18: There is still a glimmer of hope among fans that the Spurs can win their sixth NBA championship, but they must win three straight, beginning with Game 5 in San Antonio. Only one other NBA team has ever come back in the finals to win it all after starting 3-1. So fans are pulling out all the stops to beat the Knicks in this battle between big market NBA versus small market NBA. They've been wearing Spurs colors downtown. Kayla Moore has a unique way of dealing with the stress associated with this tense series that has seen very narrow losses by the Spurs and the historic comeback victory by the Knicks in Game 4.
19: I watch everything up until the second quarter, and then I take a break from the second quarter, and then I only come back at the fourth quarter because, you know, third quarter, you know, what do you call it? Third quarter jitters I get.
18: Elizabeth Provencio has a game time ritual she likes to follow.
20: When they're on a streak and they're doing well, I don't change my seat. I don't change anything that I'm doing so we can keep the vibe going and help them ride that way all the way to a win.
18: Deborah Garcia believes she brings the team luck with jewelry.
21: Yes, I wear a Spurs bracelet. And that's like, I won't forget to wear it. I always wear it when I go see the games.
18: Tracy Calvert brings the team good mojo the same way as the Spurs sisters from St. John Bosco, who went viral on social media for their courtside prayers for the team during the playoffs.
21: Just pray. That's all you can do.
18: Frankie Martinez says he has more than one superstition during game watching at his place.
22: You have to wear the same shirt you were wearing when they won and drink the same drink and have the same people over.
18: Martinez says there is a sense of family associated with the team in the city, often referred to as a big small town. And this team's fan base is the same way. They're sort of the Green Bay Packers of the NBA.
22: It means everything. The Spurs feed off of the fans. The fans feed off of the Spurs. It brings the city together.
18: There are lots of jitters across Spurs Nation, and some fans say if the team does not win this year, they are holding on to hope that their young roster, led by superstar Victor Wembanyama, could bring the team's sixth trophy in the years to come. I'm Brian Kirkpatrick in San Antonio.
11: And on tomorrow's show, a visit to the basketball club outside Paris, where a lanky French teenager became the once-in-a-generation player, now leading the Spurs in the NBA Finals. We hear from the former coach of Victor Wembanyama on the next All Things Considered. 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
2: This is National Native News. I'm Jill Freitas. The University of Washington's WAMI Medical School program just received a new $25 million endowment for scholarships and rural education support. The program gets its name from the five states it serves: Washington, Wyoming, Alaska, Montana, and Idaho, and educates emerging physicians in those rural states. WAMI's assistant dean at the University of Alaska Anchorage, Dr. Nick Phelps, says the gift will go to scholarships for 30 eligible students across the five-state class.
3: For the students who are accepted to receive this scholarship, it covers half of their tuition.
2: Phelps says those eligible to apply for the scholarship are students from two specific programs, one a rural track and the other a tribal and traditional medicine track. Medical school tuition and the debt students take on to pay for it can run in the hundreds of thousands of dollars. Phelps says the scholarships change the financial equation.
3: Primary care practices and primary care physicians, they are the bedrock of medicine, for lack of a better term. They are also some of the lowest paid specialties for students to go into. So for somebody who really is strongly interested in family medicine, pediatrics, internal medicine, some of those other primary care specialties, they have to do a bit of an internal calculus.
2: Many medical students change specialties that pay better, which has helped create a shortage of primary care practitioners, both in Alaska and across the U.S. Philanthropists William and Carolyn Frankie and their family gave the WAMI program the $25 million endowment to create the Frankie Medical School Scholars Program. Phelps says he hopes that the resulting scholarships encourage more Alaska students to focus on medicine that serves rural, remote, and indigenous Alaskans. This story was provided by Alaska Public Media's Rachel Cassandra. An energy company is asking for preliminary approval from the feds to look into building a hydropower project on the Navajo Nation. KNAU's Chris Clements has more.
4: The company Nature and People First is asking for a preliminary permit from the Federal Energy Regulatory Commission to investigate building a pumped storage project near Chilchimbito. It would include two reservoirs. Pumped storage projects generate energy by letting water flow downhill and then pumping it back up. Nature and People First tried to get federal approval for three pumped storage projects in 2021, but the Navajo Nation and the feds later said no. Critics cited concerns about the overuse of aquifers and damage to the environment of nearby Black Mesa, which is considered sacred by the Navajo and Hopi tribes. If it's granted, the permit wouldn't allow the company to disturb any land or give them permission to enter private property. For KNAU, I'm Chris Clements in Flagstaff.
2: Thousands of Alaska Natives and visitors gathered in Juneau last week for Celebration 2026, one of the largest Indigenous cultural events in the state. The four-day gathering, organized by Sea Alaska Heritage Institute, brought together Tlingit, Haida, and Tsimshian dancers, artists, and cultural bearers from across Southeast Alaska, Canada, and beyond. The event featured traditional song and dance performances, native art, language activities, and cultural workshops. This year's theme was Enduring Strength. Celebration began more than 40 years ago as a way to preserve Native cultures and pass traditional knowledge to younger generations. Organizers say the event continues to showcase the survival and persistence of Tlingit, Haida, and Tsimshian traditions, while strengthening connections among Indigenous communities throughout the region. I'm Jill Freitas.

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8: This is All Things Considered from NPR News. I'm Elsa Chang.
9: And I'm Mary Louise Kelly. The Supreme Court's latest weakening of the Voting Rights Act has left limited ways to fight racial discrimination in redistricting. But advocates of minority voters are pushing forward with what they see as short-term solutions. NPR's Hansila Wong reports.
10: Weeks after the Supreme Court struck down a Louisiana congressional map as an unconstitutional racial gerrymander, voting rights advocates rallied at Delaware's state capitol.
11: Voting rights are under attack. What do we do?
10: A group of Democratic state lawmakers is fighting back with a new bill. It would add Delaware to about a dozen states that have passed state-level voting rights acts that build upon federal anti-discrimination protections. State Representative Larry Lambert says the Delaware John Lewis Voting Rights Act has been in the works for a while.
12: When the decision came down, we started putting in a lot more hours, a lot more meetings. Here in Delaware, we knew that it was time to act with urgency.
10: Why the urgency here in Delaware?
12: Now, Delaware is the seventh blackest state in the nation in regards to percentage of African Americans. And we see that a lot of focus has been put on these states that have a higher percentage of African Americans.
10: States like Louisiana and Alabama, where voting is racially polarized. Republican lawmakers in those states recently eliminated congressional districts where black voters had a realistic opportunity of electing their preferred candidates. But state-level voting rights acts have their limits. They generally cover only state and local elections. They could be challenged in court. And
13: the trouble with state voting rights acts is that only blue states are passing them today.
10: Nick Stephanopoulos is a professor at Harvard Law School.
13: The places where you'd really want to see state voting rights acts are the Deep South and Texas and Florida and the like, but those are the places that will never pass those laws under current political conditions.
10: Those conditions are fueling a congressional gerrymandering fight that President Trump started last year and will continue for the 2028 election. In Democratic-controlled states that decide to gerrymander, research by Stephanopoulos has found a sort of silver lining for minority voting rights. Democrats can design new maps that spread minority voters who tend to support Democrats
13: in ways that make more districts reasonably safe, but not overly safe for Democratic candidates. They can design maps that are highly, highly skewed in a Democratic direction, thereby offsetting red state gerrymanders elsewhere, and that also don't sacrifice any minority representation.
14: But I am concerned that even all of that is just going to continue this race to the bottom.
10: Wilfred Codrington III is a professor at Yeshiva University's law school. Codrington says any attempts by states to protect minority voting power is worth making. But a long-term solution to a weakened Federal Voting Rights Act would involve Congress strengthening the law and reforming the Supreme Court.
14: We need a federal government to be involved and invested in this problem if we're going to have any sort of wide promotion of democracy across the United States.
11: Show me what democracy! democracy looks like.
15: This is what democracy looks like.
10: Back outside Delaware's state capitol.
16: Yeah, you ladies coming down and making your voice heard. Okay, right, they don't seem to have momentum.
10: Democratic State Representative Larry Lambert is urging supporters of the Delaware John Lewis Voting Rights Act to show up at committee meetings for the bill.
3: What is your deadline here?
16: So the General Assembly here in Delaware ends on June 30th, so that's our deadline to get the bill passed.
3: You have your work cut out for you this month.
16: Absolutely, but we're built for it. We're ready for it. We're not stopping until we get there.
10: And advocates in Michigan and New Jersey haven't stopped either with their push to pass more state voting rights acts. Anzila Wong, NPR News, Dover, Delaware.
8: Irish ultra cyclist Joe Barr is attempting a Guinness World Record.
17: Here comes Joe.
18: I will be the first person to actually set a world record time on Route 66.
9: Today, Barr is expected to complete his trek across Route 66 to honor the highway's centennial. That is more than 2,000 miles from Santa Monica, California to Chicago, Illinois.
8: Wee! He began last week and it has been hot.
18: Most of the day has been sitting around somewhere between 97 and 103 on the bike.
9: Luckily, Barr's got a team to help keep him safe on the road.
8: His crew chief, Mark Poland, says large parts of Route 66 are in disrepair. Others have no pavement.
19: The dirt road slows you down for sure.
9: It took 2 years for Barr's team to map out a safe path.
19: Block by block in some cases.
8: Barr bikes for 20 hours a day and only sleeps for about 3 hours a night.
18: It's a very demanding schedule, but on the flip side of that, I would say it is by far the most enjoyable race I have ever done.
9: Barr has been welcomed warmly by strangers along the road, including a recent stop near Springfield, Illinois.
18: We pulled over to the side of the road to do something, and we have ended up in someone's home. At one point, Abraham Lincoln actually stayed in this house.
8: And there are some non-human visitors.
18: The wild horses were running on the road beside me.
9: And if that wasn't enough, tomorrow, it's Barr's birthday. Upon completing Route 66, he will turn 67.
8: So how is he going to celebrate?
18: I've been on a race nutritional program led by my wife for the last 2 years, getting prepared for this event, and I'm going to have some really nice ice cream and hopefully a really cold beer.
9: We'll be toasting you, Joe Barr. Congratulations.
8: A familiar face returns to the top of the Billboard pop charts this week and keeps a streak alive. Stephen Thompson of NPR Music has the story.
20: For the last few weeks, Drake has ruled the Billboard charts with the help of three full-length albums released simultaneously. This week, his grip loosens a bit as his song Janus STFU drops from number 1 to number 3 on the Billboard Hot 100. In its place, a new song from the singer, songwriter, and Oscar-nominated actress Ariana Grande. That's Hate That I Made You Love Me from Ariana Grande's upcoming 8th album, Petal. The song debuts at number 1 this week, extending an impressive streak. For each of the singer's 8 albums, the first single has debuted in the top 10. The success of Hate That I Made You Love Me was bolstered by huge sales numbers. Ariana Grande sold more than 55,000 downloads, a blockbuster number in the streaming era, thanks in large part to the availability of remixes and alternate versions. Hate That I Made You Love Me is the 10th Ariana Grande song to hit number 1, an impressive number. But for her co-producer and co-writer, the Swedish hitmaker Max Martin, it extends an even longer streak. Max Martin has produced an all-time record 28 number one singles, including huge hits for Taylor Swift, Katy Perry, and others. His run of chart-topping singles extends all the way back

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1: 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Stephen Thompson, NPR Music. 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
3: It takes courage to grow up and become who you really are, E.E. Cummings once wrote. While he meant it in a universal sense, it takes on a profound significance in the month of June, since the first pride marches were held in 1970 to commemorate the Stonewall Uprising, up to today when parades and other events are held throughout the month of June in many American cities. Proud to Be is a celebration of the patchwork of the LGBTQ plus artists in classical music. Meg Rohrer, Andrew Yee, Craig Hella Johnson, and Clarice Assad are just a few in the spotlight over this special hour of music and insight. I'm Kevin O'Connor, and this is Proud to Be from American Public Media.

Hello and welcome to Proud to Be, an hour-long special where we celebrate and speak with some of the more prominent LGBTQ plus artists in classical music. Some are activists, all are musicians, composers, conductors, etc. Let me introduce you first to Detroit-based violinist and violist Meg Rohrer. She specializes in new and experimental chamber music. She's the violinist of Hub New Music, a touring quartet dedicated to commissioning and performing new chamber music. She's a New Mexican who grew up in California and is now embracing life as a Michigander. In her free time, she enjoys baking sourdough bread, the ever-expanding Star Wars universe, and spending time with her eight younger siblings. We caught up with Meg in studio recently. Here's what she had to say about Pride.

My name is Meg Rohr. I am a non-binary chamber musician. I use they and she pronouns. I'm a violinist and violist, and I am oriented towards nature-based music, improvisation, and any kind of new chamber music

I've always thought of queerness as being kind of on the margins of some kind of mainstream existence or script. It's an existence in which you're kind of making your own scripts as you move through the world and finding things that truly work for you and resonate rather than just going with the path that is the most obvious or is pressed upon by much of the world. And so to me, pride means embracing that process and really digging in and finding that way of moving that aligns.

Being part of Hub New Music is such an amazing support of my authentic self as a chamber musician and as someone who gets to spend a lot of my time digging into new and experimental chamber music. That whole process to me feels like, you know, writing a new script and making something new and, you know, trial and error experimentation for sure. So being a part of that process so often with Hub is something that very much supports my queerness. I love being in a group where I'm also surrounded by queer colleagues, and that's something that's really uplifting and really affirming.

0: That was a piece called Wavelengths, written by Takuma Ito and performed by Meg Rohrer and Hub New Music. Thanks to Meg for playing violin and sharing her thoughts with us on Pride and Proud to Be. I'm Kevin O'Connor. Craig Hella Johnson is known for crafting musical journeys that create deep connections between performers and listeners. A Minnesota native, Johnson graduated from St. Olaf College, the Juilliard School, and the University of Illinois, earning his doctorate at Yale University. His concert-length composition, Considering Matthew Shepard, was premiered in 2016 by Conspirare and has been performed by 40 choirs across the world. Songs from the oratorio are part of the high school and college competition repertoire. Craig spoke passionately about the Matthew Shepard project and shared his thoughts on Pride.
1: I'm Craig Hella Johnson, and I am a gay conductor, composer, and creative artist.

I'm very grateful. Actually, I celebrate being a gay man, and it means so much. It's such a part of my own story and my journey just growing up. It's a lot to come through, I think. It's a lot to come to understand about oneself in a culture that isn't always so easy about it and sometimes very difficult. So I feel a great sense of gratitude and pride in being in a place where I feel deeply at peace in who I am and just understand this life is such a gift.

Composing Considering Matthew Shepard for me was a truly personal journey in many ways that I didn't quite expect. There were lots of new ways in which I found like writing that piece was a next level coming out for me. You know, when I wrote it, I had some very naive sense maybe that this was going to be a historical kind of piece to kind of say, let's be sure we remember those things because, you know, culture is moving forward, thank God, and we're opening up. And, you know, so this will be something that can just be a reminder of what had happened. I mean, I knew we weren't out of the woods yet culturally, but I was seeing so many signs of progress, which was terrific. But it's so plain to see now that this piece, maybe sadly, feels just incredibly relevant in present time.

That piece was called The Road Home. It was written by Stephen Paulus, performed by Craig Hella Johnson, conducting Conspirare. I'm Kevin O'Connor. This is Proud to Be from American Public Media. Jonathan Biss's website spins the tale of his professional debut. It came first by several months when he performed, he says, prenatally, the Mozart A Major Violin Concerto at Carnegie Hall with the Cleveland Orchestra under the direction of Lauren Mazel. Look it up. It's actually kind of interesting. Mr. Biss's childhood was saturated with music, with both of his parents playing the violin and his older brother Daniel taking up the piano. As for his thoughts on pride, well, here they are.

I am Jonathan Biss. I am a pianist and I am gay. As someone who was not open about their sexuality for many years, pride means embracing the totality of who I am and being happy about it and wanting to share it with the world.

I really had no idea what a burden I'd been carrying around. So just feeling that there's no part of me that needs to be protected from view is, it's just been like the greatest gift to my life, and it's made music making just feel bigger and more generous and wonderful.

Living an authentic life is one of the best projects for any person. But I think it's probably particularly important for anyone who calls themselves an artist. If you don't have your authenticity, you don't have access to anything else. And so finding the courage to live that authentic life is the best and most important thing you could ever do for yourself. And I know that's really, really difficult, big ask for a lot of people, depending on what circumstances you're living in, but there is a world out there, a community out there that will embrace you.

0: That was Beethoven's Piano Sonata Number 8, Pathetique, and it was the first movement performed by pianist Jonathan Biss. I'm Kevin O'Connor, and this is Proud to Be from American Public Media. We are celebrating for the full hour LGBTQ plus artists in classical music. Coming up in the next segment, we'll have some Conrad Tau along with Clarice Assad. 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
0: I'm Kevin O'Connor, and this is Proud to Be from American Public Media. Conrad Tau was born in Urbana, Illinois in 1994. His first disc, Voyages, was declared a spiky debut by the New Yorker's Alex Ross. He's a soloist with leading orchestras in the traditional repertoire. Tau has an encyclopedic approach and vision, as well as a stunning array of innovative techniques. Conrad's 2024-25 season includes a return to Carnegie Hall in a recital performing Debussy's 12 Etudes along with Keyed In, a work arranged and improvised by Tau on the Lumatone. We caught up with him for a chat, and he shared his rather unique pride perspective.
4: Hello, I'm Conrad Tau. I'm a pianist and composer, and I am a cis gay man.

I think that pride, especially like capital P pride, right? Something that happens every year. I think it's a concentrated, defined time in which to celebrate queerness. So, you know, living openly in this celebratory way, celebrating your perspective, your way of being in the world, your self-expression, you know, really embracing all the things that make us unique and doing so together.

Composing and really music at large has allowed me to express myself truly. It is a way of sharing myself and my inner life and my perspective on the world, my perspective on life. And it allows me to do so beyond the limits of given language and given categories. And playing has done that as well. I'm playing music written by others is this kind of intimate transmission. I feel like that has also allowed me to connect to my whole authentic self, because it has allowed me to find myself in the music of another. And that's also very beautiful to me and very inspiring to me.

0: You just heard music from Conrad Tau. He was playing the piano in Gaspard de la Nuit by Maurice Ravel. I'm Kevin O'Connor, just one of many artists we're profiling this hour in an American Public Media special, Proud to Be. Next, we have Brazilian-American Clarice Assad. She's a bright voice in the classical, global pop, and jazz genres. She energetically blends music to her will and reshapes it with fascinating results, according to Jazz Improv magazine. Assad directly engages audiences to immerse themselves in her music. Her 2019 work, for example, A Goal, was inspired by the legendary female Brazilian soccer player Marta Vieira da Silva. It's scored for full orchestra and features active participation by audience members singing. The album Archetypes, with her father Sergio Assad and Chicago-based ensemble Third Coast Percussion, got her 2022 Grammy nominations in both Best Chamber Music Small Ensemble Performance as well as Best Contemporary Classical Composition categories. Here are Clarice's thoughts on music and her role in our Pride theme.
1: Hi, my name is Clarice Assad. I'm a composer and performer, and I identify as a queer, bi-curious person. Pride to me means different things now that I'm older than when I was younger. Because when I was younger, I didn't really understand why people were talking about being proud to be gay or anything like that. But it wasn't until I understood that there were so many issues about being part of this community for many people, especially people close to me. I understood that, you know, being proud of being part of the community just meant being proud of who you are and making no excuses for who you are and just exist in the world no matter what your preferences are.

ultimately, I think that whenever you say, like, I identify as a person, as a human being, and then from there you just keep going down. I would say that in my profession, the first thing that comes to mind as far as identity is being a woman, because that is the first thing that people see when they look at me. And then they might, you know, not even question anything about my sexuality until they get to know me better. I think that would be part of it, so that I don't really associate these things so much. I would think of myself first as like a female composer, and everything else comes after that.

I came out to my mother first and then to my father later. My father was never around because he was touring all the time. So I had to wait for the right time to tell him. And he was so shocked and didn't even know how to respond. But he took it to his mother, like this, my grandmother. And she said to him, "Who cares?"

0: an original composition by a guitarist and composer, Clarice Assad. It was called Glitch. That was the Delgani String Quartet. I'm Kevin O'Connor, and this is Proud to Be from American Public Media. Andrew Yee's Chamber Queer highlights LGBTQ plus voices in contemporary and historical music and reimagines the classical concert experience as a radically inclusive gathering space and musical community for the 21st century. In 2019, she won the first prize at Oklahoma University's National Arts Incubation Lab for her pitch of a wearable garment that translates sound into vibrations for the hard of hearing. That sounds fascinating. Chamber Queer and Pride were front and center in a recent studio chat with Andrew.
1: Hi, I'm Andrew Yee. I'm a cellist, composer, and a trans woman, and I'm happy to be here.

didn't always publicly present as trans. I started my quartet, the Ataka Quartet, back in 2003. And for the first 15 or so years of that, there was no way that anyone would have known that about me. And I remember being nervous to come out as trans just because I had built a sort of name for myself in the quartet as this person. And I didn't know if changing the way that people viewed me was going to change or hurt my career. And when I came out, I have to say it was a pretty gentle landing. For the most part, people were and have been very kind to me. And I think knowing that I had this place as a musician of note, able to do the things that I wanted to do, it was very important for me to really embrace my identity as part of my whole personhood, you know, in my career. And so I helped start an organization called Chamber Queer, which celebrates the works and the performing talents of queer musicians from the past and present. And that was such an eye-opening experience for me in terms of not just my place in the queer community in the classical world, but also how many people in the queer community had been doing a sort of masking to just sort of fit in the classical world, and having a place where they didn't need to was and continues to be a very moving experience.

there aren't many shows that I play these days where there isn't a little cluster, maybe 3 to 5 queer kids sitting in the front row. And as I'm playing the show, I'm sort of like looking out into the audience and just seeing them there. And at first it was sparse, and now it's becoming something that I come to expect. And I always, you know, I pack up after the show and I'm always like, oh man, I hope those kids are still here.

That was called Valencia. It was composed by Caroline Shaw. Andrew Yee performed it with the Ataka Quartet, Yee playing cello there. And Yee's solo project, Halfie, by the way, draws on her experience as a biracial and non-binary person in having access to multiple communities at once while not feeling at home in any of them. The works commissioned and on the concerts feature a wide range of composers, all for solo cello. I'm Kevin O'Connor. It has been my honor to present Proud to Be. And the program was produced by Daniel Nass with technical director Michael Osborne and special assistance from Julie Amacher, interviews by Kathleen Bradbury.

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2: I'm Dr. Anthony Lizerwitz, and this is Climate Connections. From 2021 to 2024, clean energy manufacturing in the U.S. boomed. Companies announced more than $200 billion in investment in producing EVs, batteries, solar panel parts, and more, along with the creation of more than 200,000 jobs. But last year, the industry took a downturn. Matthew Vining is with Atlas Public Policy. According to a report by his group and the Environmental Defense Fund, companies canceled projects that represented almost $30 billion in investment and 40,000 jobs.
3: And the spike in cancellations or retractions led to pretty stagnated net growth from what we saw as a high watermark in 2024.
2: According to the report, Trump administration policy changes and funding cuts were a major cause.
3: Cuts in federal tax credits for clean vehicles, restrictions placed on wind and solar projects at the federal level, as well as lowering vehicle emission standards, just ended up introducing a lot of uncertainty for manufacturers.
2: Some investment in clean energy continues, but more cancellations have come this year, and the sector is growing far more slowly than it was. So Vining says communities are grappling with the loss of expected jobs and revenue. Climate Connections is produced by the Yale Center for Environmental Communication. To learn more about climate change, visit climateconnections.org.

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Good evening and welcome to tonight's Passenger Hop. I'm your host, Rigel Bagshot. We are listening right now to an instrumental by Jakob Brohl. I believe this one is called Fjordlands. I'm not sure. I will clarify that a bit later. No, actually it is. It's for sure Fjordlands by Jakob Brohl. And we started out this first set of the evening with the late lamented Mr. John D. Graham and Look Up, after which the Grateful Dead did Crazy Fingers, Mercury Rev after that with Lucinda Williams doing the vocals on their version of Ode to Billy Joe. And after that, Kevin Gordon, also with Lucinda Williams, singing with him on Down to the Well. Derek and the Dominoes after that, and their version of It's Too Late, She's Gone. Otis Taylor followed that with The Devil's Gonna Lie When He Needs To. After which we had Little Feet and Dixie Chicken, and that brought us up after those announcements of great import that we just heard. Brought us up to Jakob Brohl here. Please do stay tuned. We got some traffic coming up next.

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0: 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I'm Jad Abumrad. I've always thought, frankly, that obituaries were a little bit snoozy. So I teamed up with my old friend, UM Journalism School professor Jewel Banville, to help young journalists make a new kind of obit through sound. 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

0: hearing the Rolling Stones in the studio, noodling around, not figuring out which song it's going to be here quite yet.
1: Okay.
0: Could be the Grateful Dead. We could spend all night this way. But anyway, I need to tell you what we've been listening to this last set of tonight's Passenger Up. We started it out with Traffic and Stranger to Himself, after which we had Delta Moon continuing our little narcissistic encapsulation setlet there with Must Be Lonely. And after that, continuing with the loneliness kind of thing, we had Jason Isbell and his song, Goddamn Lonely Love. It was kind of a live drive-by truckers reunion with Mike Cooley, Mr. Isbell, and Patterson Hood. Live, Goddamn Lonely Love. Hate when that happens. After that, Crying Out for Love at, or Calling Out for Love at Crying Time with Marshall Crenshaw and Lynn Drury after that with When It All Comes Down. Molly Tuttle followed that with her version of the Rolling Stones, She's a Rainbow. And the Stones, are, I think they're trying to get that song together right here as we converse. Let's see what happens next.

We are coming out of our next to the last set of tonight's Passenger Up, which means, in other words, we're heading into our last set of the evening. Hope you'll stick with me. I'll be with you till 10 o'clock here tonight, and stay tuned for Music Jukebox from 10 to midnight here on Montana Public Radio. We'll have locally selected musical offerings all night long here, selected by our expert witness DJs here on Montana Public Radio. We started this previous set out, the set that we're just bringing to a close, with a bit of a rainbow rap by the Stones, noodling and trying to get together on to what appeared to be, in the future, She's a Rainbow. But it wasn't quite there yet. After which, we had Jefferson Airplane, If You Feel. Sparkle Horse followed that with It's a Wonderful Life. And then The Grateful Dead off of Oxa Moxua and Doing That Rag. Remember, nobody's watching or standing in your shoes. Nobody's watching yet, anyway. After that, we had Love with Little Red Book. And then off of the Jeffrey Pierce Project, one of the CDs of that Jeffrey Pierce project. Jeffrey Pierce, the late leader of the Gun Club. We had Mr. Pierce's Go Tell the Mountain. And under one roof there, we had both Mark Lanegan and Nick Cave. And if that's not impressive enough for you, we had Warren Ellis, the kind of musical genius behind a lot of Nick Cave's productions. After which, we had Hot Tuna and Blind Blake's Never Happen No More. Big Maybell with That's a Pretty Good Love. And that was followed by this here instrumental by the Buddhist Band entitled Black Hills. And stay tuned for these announcements and for our last set. And then don't go away, because stay tuned for Music Jukebox after that.

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debris. Beach in the falling rain, mama. Beach in the falling rain.

And that is just about the tail end of tonight's Paz and Job. I've been your host, Rigel Bagshot. Thanks for having joined me here on Montana Public Radio. Stay tuned because Jay Flo is coming right up to take you to midnight on Muse's Jukebox in just a few minutes here. This last set of tonight's Paz and Job started with Pamplemousse and their version of What I Like About You, after which we had La Dusty, Dusty Springfield, and Son of a Preacher. Boy, did I have some luscious fantasies about that song when it first came out when I was that age. After which we had Mr. McCartney's Sir Paul with That Would Be Something off of his very first post-Beatles album. James B. and the Royal Jelly Orchestra after that, covering Steppenwolf's Born to Be Wild, kind of a Born to Be Mild version, all mellowed out on Shaken and Stirred. Soul Rebels after that out of New Orleans and their version of Stevie Wonder's Living for the City. Hunters and Collectors with Something to Believe In. And that brought us up to this year's instrumental by Mr. Peter Apfelbaum. And do stay tuned. I'm out of here.

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2: Good evening and welcome to Muse's Jukebox on Montana Public Radio. My name is John Floridis. I'll be your host for tonight's version of the program. Thanks for swinging by and hanging out with us here. And I think I've got a good mix of grooves for you to enjoy this evening. In fact, I know I do. So kick back, put your feet up. It's great to be with you as always. We're coming in with some Ben Harper.

coming to the close of our first set here on Muse's Jukebox, Montana Public Radio. Glory and Consequence is what started the set off. Ben Harper from The Will to Live. Then we heard from Ruthie Foster, Heal Yourself, from the phenomenal Ruthie Foster. And after that, Sonny Landreth with Blues Attack from Grant Street. Then we heard two tunes back to back, Soul to Soul, Back to Life, and Jazzy's Groove from Origins, live from Metropolis. Then Superstition, the version with Jeff Beck there, Stevie Wonder, the 25th anniversary Rock and Roll Hall of Fame recordings, and going out with a little more Superstition by way of Mike Dawes. I'm John Floridis. I'm your host for tonight's version of Muse's Jukebox. So glad that you're hanging out with us here tonight. We'll be back here in just a second.

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You're listening to Muse's Jukebox on Montana Public Radio. Coming to the end of our second set, top of the hour here on the show. And we start off with Sing a Simple Song, Sly and the Family Stone from The Essential Sly and the Family Stone. Then we heard Jimi Hendrix and the Band of Gypsies from the album Band of Gypsies doing We Gotta Live Together. And if you listened carefully, once the tune kicked off, Jimmy was doing a little nod to Sly and quoted Sing a Simple Song in the very beginning of We Gotta Live Together. That's the name of that tune. After Jimmy and the Band of Gypsies, we heard Joan Osborne doing Spiderweb from Relish. And then we heard Joan Zen doing Don't Be Concerned from This Is the Fortunate Life. And after the Jones, we heard the John Butler Trio doing Zebra from Live at Lollapalooza. And we're going out with Trombone Shorty doing Hurricane Season from Back of Town. My name's John Floridis. You're listening to Muse's Jukebox on Montana Public Radio. We'll be back with some more music right after this.

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We were surfacing the edge of our ancestors' fights and ready to strike. It was difficult to lose days in the Indian bar if you were straight. Easy if you played pool and drank to remember to forget.

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Thin chance. We knew we were all related in this story. 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

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We are still America.

You're listening to Johnny A doing The Night I Said Goodbye from the album Driven here as we come to the end of our third set, Muse's Jukebox, Montana Public Radio. We start off with Nothing I Can Do, Emma Donovan and the Putbacks. The album's called Under These Streets. After that, 16 Monkeys from Los Lonely Boys from Rock Pongo. After that, Bluebird from Los Lobos from Native Sons. Then Somehow from Joss Stone from LP1. And that was followed by Belief, John Mayer from Continuum. Then we heard American Sunrise, An American Sunrise from Joy Harjo from I Pray for My Enemies. What a talented woman. She was on Musician Spotlight, the poet laureate of the United States, as well as a talented musician. And again, some more music after that from Emma Donovan and the Putbacks, Under These Streets, the name of the album, Out the Door, the name of that tune. As I said, we're going out with Johnny A doing The Night I Said Goodbye from Driven. My name's John Floridis. You're listening to Muse's Jukebox on Montana Public Radio, and we will be back with our last set in just a bit.

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2: Yeah, I think you know this groove, this riff. We're coming into our last set on Muse's Jukebox with the great Bill Withers.

Yeah. Appreciate that. Appreciate y'all coming out in this rain. Yeah. Thank you. How about for the cats and the lady? Nice folk. Deep people. Yeah, I love them. They're all crazy. I love them anyway. Yeah. Thank you. Yeah. One more time. One more time. One, two, one, two.

We've come to the close of Muse's Jukebox tonight on Montana Public Radio. I will tell you about what you've been listening to this evening on this last set. We started off with a live version of Use Me, Bill Withers, from Live at Carnegie Hall. After that, Birds of Chicago doing Come Morning from the album Birds of Chicago. And after that, Montana recording artist Josh Farmer doing Remember You from his album Mental Picture. Then Jonathan Brooke doing the Pat Benatar cover there, kind of eerie and contemplative, Love is a Battlefield. It's a single she put out a few years back. Patty Larkin followed with Red Equals Luck from the album Red Equals Luck. And we're going out with To Love Somebody, Johnny A. from Driven. My name's John Floridis. I've been your host for tonight's version of Muse's Jukebox. A pleasure, an honor, and a privilege, as always, to be doing that for you. Keep laughing and singing until next time. Have a fantastic Friday night. Thanks so much for listening.

I'm Lauren Korn, host of The Right Question. This is listener-supported Montana Public Radio. KUMS White Sulphur Springs, KGPR Great Falls, KUHM Helena, KAPC Butte, KUMW Dillon, KUMD Deer Lodge, KPHB Phillipsburg, KUFM Missoula, KUFN Hamilton, KPJH Polson, KUKL

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1: BBC News with Moira Alderson. The US military says its forces have shot down a number of Iranian drones targeting commercial ships in the Strait of Hormuz. The latest flare-up comes within hours of Washington and Tehran, both indicating they were inching towards a peace agreement. Joe Inwood reports.
2: This is not the first time we have been here, but the fact that Iran's foreign minister is discussing the logistics of signing a deal, as well as its contents, is new. Abbas Araghchi told State TV that the Memorandum of Understanding would focus on getting the Strait of Hormuz open, as well as preventing a return to fighting for 60 days. A deal, he said, had never been closer. A US official told reporters that the agreement met President Trump's core objectives. But the thornier issues, like what happens to Iran's enriched uranium or regional proxies, seem to have been kicked into the long grass.
1: The US-based artificial intelligence developer Anthropic says the Trump administration has ordered it to withhold access to its most advanced AI models from foreign governments, companies and individuals over national security concerns. A statement from the company said it was complying with the government's directive. Lily Jamali reports.
3: Anthropic said late Friday that the U.S. government cited national security authorities when it issued an export control directive. That directive requires the company to block access to Fable 5 and Mythos 5 by any foreign national, it said. That includes Anthropic employees who are also foreign nationals and applies whether or not those affected are in the United States. Anthropic said it must disable the AI models in order to comply with the government order, adding that access to its other models are not affected.
1: President Trump says the leader of the notorious Venezuelan criminal gang Tren de Aragua has been killed. Writing on social media, Mr. Trump said that the United States military had carried out a lethal strike on Nino Guerrero, bringing justice for the families of people killed by the gang. More from Luis Fajardo.
4: Hector El Nino Guerrero was the leader of a very powerful criminal organization, the so-called Tren de Aragua. This group, which had begun in a Venezuelan prison a few years ago, had become a true multinational of crime. It had spread across Latin America, just as many, actually millions of Venezuelans were migrating to other countries in the region because of the economic and political crisis in the region.
1: Paramount Skydance's acquisition of Warner Brothers Discovery has been cleared by the US Department of Justice. It said the tie-up was not likely to result in harm to competition or American consumers. The proposed deal, worth more than $110 billion, is likely to reshape the US media landscape. World News from the BBC.
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0: Stevie Wonder wraps it up with I Wish from 1976, Songs in the Key of Life. And Stevie was inspired by Earth, Wind, and Fire's Shining Star. We started with the Ramsey Lewis Trio Struttin' Lightly, recorded live at Basin Street West in 1967 in San Francisco. And then their version of the theme to the movie In the Heat of the Night from 1968's Maiden Voyage. Both of those feature Maurice White on the drums. So we jumped into Ramsey Lewis, jumping ahead a good 6 years, 1974's Sun Goddess, the title track, featuring Earth, Wind, and Fire. And then Earth, Wind, and Fire's Shining Star. I was inspired by watching the documentary about Earth, Wind, and Fire, and it also started me thinking about some of the great jazz artists who've played with pop and rock artists. So the rest of this morning's show is going to feature some great pop and rock tunes with jazz artists as guests. Drums, bass, saxophone, all kinds of things. Stay tuned. It's Freeforms here on Montana Public Radio. I'm your host, John Arvish. Great to be with you here today.
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Tom Waits' Invitation to the Blues from Small Change. And that featured Shelly Mann on the drums, Jim Huggart on bass, and Lou Tabakan on tenor. And this last set featured jazz artists guest starring with pop and rock people. So we heard Mamas and Papas, California Dreamin', and the flute solo on there is by the great Bud Schenk. Then two tunes that featured the criminally underrated Curtis Amy. First, The Doors from the album The Soft Parade, where he does all of the sax solos with Touch Me. Then Carole King's Tapestry and It's Too Late. We jump ahead to James Taylor, Don't Let Me Be Lonely Tonight, from his fourth album. And that featured one of several tunes there that featured Michael Brecker on saxophone. And then Brecker continued with Still Crazy After All These Years with Paul Simon. And then Van Morrison, wonderful, wonderful recording, The Way Young Lovers Do, from his second album, Astral Weeks, back in 1968. And that Van Morrison tune, one of many where he featured various jazz artists over the years. And that was Richard Davis on bass and Connie Kay from the Modern Jazz Quartet on drums. Connie Kay and Richard Davis appeared on a number of recordings in the early 70s and late 60s. Connie Kay appeared on two more Van Morrison albums, St. Dominic's Preview and Tupelo Honey. Then we heard Tim Buckley from 1969's Blue Afternoon, one of my favorite Buckley albums, Happy Time, and the great vibes of Don Friedman. And then finally that Tom Waits tune, Invitation to the Blues, from 1976. One more set still to come as we feature jazz artists guesting with pop and rock artists on great, great albums and songs. Stay tuned right here.

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Sting from his first solo album, Dream of the Blue Turtle, and the band there, Omar Hakim on drums, Kenny Kirkland on keyboards, Daryl Jones on bass, and Branford Marsalis on saxophones and miscellaneous percussion. We started with Steely Dan, Deacon Blues from Asia, and that featured Bernard Purdy on the drums, Victor Feldman on electric piano, Peter Christlieb on tenor, then Donald Fagen from his album The Nightfly and Maxine, which featured both Randy and Michael Brecker, along with Ronnie Cuber on saxophones, and Randy Brecker on flugelhorn, Marcus Miller on the bass, Larry Carlton on guitar, and then we heard Dire Straits' Your Latest Trick from Brothers in Arms, which also featured the Brecker Brothers. I'm John Arbish. This has been Freeforms here on Montana Public Radio, and we're going to go out with Toto from their fifth album, and this is Leah, which features Miles Davis.

0: BBC News with Moira Alderson. The US military says its forces have shot down Iranian drones targeting commercial ships in the Strait of Hormuz. The latest flare-up comes within hours of Washington and Tehran, both indicating progress towards a peace agreement. The AI developer Anthropic says it's cut public access to two of its most advanced models after the Trump administration ordered it to block foreign entities because of national security concerns. It comes amid ongoing tensions between Anthropic and the Pentagon, with the latter seeking unfettered access to its AI models. President Trump says the leader of the Venezuelan criminal gang Trende Aragua has been killed. The Venezuelan authorities said the strike on Nino Guerrero was a joint operation. Paramount Skydance's acquisition of Warner Brothers Discovery has been cleared by the US Department of Justice. The deal would see Paramount take control of the Hollywood studio, which owns CNN and HBO. Paramount's boss, David Ellison, is the son of Larry Ellison, a donor to President Trump. The Kennedy Center in Washington has missed a deadline set by a federal judge to remove President Trump's name from the building, asking for a short extension. Mr. Trump's lawyers spent Friday seeking legal means to keep his name on the marble. The governor of Russia's southern Krasnodar region says a fire has broken out in Temriuk on the Sea of Azov after a Ukrainian drone attack. The authorities in Sevastopol in Russian-occupied Crimea said they were also repelling a Ukrainian assault. The European Union will resume long-stalled membership talks with Ukraine on Monday. All member states have now agreed to open accession negotiations after Hungary's new government agreed to drop its veto over Kyiv joining. And World Cup co-hosts the USA have won their opening game of the tournament, beating Paraguay 4-1 in LA. Earlier, co-host Canada drew 1-1 with Bosnia-Herzegovina. BBC News.
1: You're listening to the BBC World Service. I'm Julian Warica with Weekend, and with me throughout the programme, Freddie Carver, Director of the Humanitarian Policy Group at the global affairs think tank ODI Global, and Eunice Goetz, Professor of Politics at Richmond American University here in London. Well, at this point in the programme, we tend to turn to our two guests to highlight a story or an issue which is of particular interest to them. And Freddie, to you first. In a few months' time, the United Nations will officially select a new Secretary General to lead the organisation from the beginning of next year and take over from Antonio Guterres. You've been taking a close interest in this, I'm assuming, because of your workplace and how much it might matter to that picture.
2: Absolutely. I mean, I think, as we said at the start of the programme, the UN has a critical role to play in resolving the world's conflicts, in trying to help governments tackle global issues, in providing humanitarian assistance in some of the most difficult places on the world. And they struggle to perform those functions. And I think there is an increasing narrative out there that the UN is irrelevant, and we need a new leader for the UN who's going to take a kind of bold stance and find a space for the United Nations in this very difficult world in which we're in right now.
1: I'm just going to run through the candidates because I think most of these names will be familiar to people listening, certainly in different parts of the world. The candidates as they stand: the former president of Chile, Michelle Bachelet, the former president of the UN General Assembly, Maria Fernanda Espinosa from Ecuador. Then there's Director General of the International Atomic Energy Agency, Rafael Grossi, who's from Argentina. The former Vice President of Costa Rica, Rebecca Grinspan, and the former President of Senegal, Macky Sall. Now, as part of the selection process, four out of the five candidates recently took part in a hustings debate in London. And here's a flavour of what was said by Maria Fernanda Espinosa.
3: As Secretary General, I will establish a prevention and early action hub. And its purpose is very simple: to ensure that warnings reach decision makers early and that action can be taken before the situation gets worse. The Secretary General must always, always be ready to lead peace efforts.
1: You were at those hustings, I think, Freddie. What were the impressions you took away?
2: I was, and it was a fantastic step forward. I think it's only the second time that one of these processes has taken place that these kind of hustings have been organised. It was organised by the UN Association of the UK. And it was a really fantastic opportunity to hear from the different candidates. I And also discuss what's at stake in these issues and what kind of a Secretary General we need. I think that was the name of the evening was what is the Secretary General that we need? And what I was left with, we need someone who's going to be bold. We need someone who's who's a communicator. And I think looking at the candidates who were there that night, Maria Fernandez Espinosa to me really stood out. She was someone who was there to campaign, who was there to communicate a vision, and who was able to do that. Some of the other candidates, they felt more political. You could see them triangulating. I was reminded a bit of some of the challenges that the current government is having with one of the candidates, the Argentinian candidate in particular. Others came more across as creatures of the system. And as I say, there's this very delicate moment of asserting the kind of critical fundamental importance of the UN by arguing for how it needs to change. And that is a difficult challenge to perform, and she really was the only one of the four candidates who I felt had the ability to carry that kind of a vision.
1: The event was moderated by our very own chief international correspondent, Lise Doucette, who we were hoping to speak to at this particular point in time, but I should say that Lise is on a train, and trains go through tunnels. And as a result of that, she's not with us at the moment. If she reappears, and I will be notified in my ear, we will bring her in on the conversation. You mentioned irrelevance and that concern in the UN. How much is that being properly addressed by any of these five, do you think?
2: I think that sat underneath a lot of the questions that were asked and a lot of the statements that were made. And as I say, you got the impression of Rebecca Greenspan, who talked more about it from a bureaucratic perspective. There is this question that comes up in the
1: could be a problem given why people think it's irrelevant.
2: Indeed, and there's this question about do we need a secretary or a general? And I think there was a feeling that we need a general. But clearly the administration is important, but Rebecca Greenspan talked a lot about organizational structures and administration. Fabio Grossi talked more, I would say, about sort of managing member states' interests and trying to triangulate between different member states. Again, this is important, but as I say, it was Espinosa for me who gave that kind of a vision. I just wanted to say one thing. I thought Lise did a fantastic job of moderating the event. The highlight, perhaps, was because another issue is that there's never been a female Secretary General.
1: No.
2: That is obviously a kind of major issue, and most of the candidates are female. But when she started the interview with Grossi, her first question to him was, "So why are you the best woman for the job?" I thought that threw him slightly.
1: That's very good. Eunice, you're obviously watching this very closely as well. What are your thoughts?
4: Well, I think it's going to be very, very interesting. And but regardless of how skillful communicator the new Secretary General of the United Nations will be, they are going to encounter a massive obstacle at the moment, which is the Trump administration. I still remember when Antonio Guterres was trying to bring some moral imprimatur on U.S. actions in Gaza. His statements around Gaza, the condemnations of Israel, and in many other conflict operations. And he was completely bulldozed by the United States. And to a certain extent, he was also not supported by leaders of Western nations, European leaders, who did not want to antagonize President Trump. And of course, you have also the other members of the UN Security Council, who are also not very interested in a multilateral system. So the UN Secretary General will only be as good as essentially the members of the Security Council will let him be. And the omens at the moment are not very good.
1: Where are you on this "it ought to be a woman" argument?
4: I think that it's about time. And I think from the candidates, they are all have the right credentials, the right experience. So I think it is about time that we have a woman. I think Bachelet is perhaps the weakest candidate because of her political background. She is too left-wing to be accepted by the Trump administration. But the others, and I think from Freddie's explanation of the approach that all the different candidates had, they are trying to kind of to neutralize the kind of perhaps most interesting aspects of their vision for for the UN in a way of trying to reassure the member states and some governments that they will not create any waves, any problems, and obstacles to the functioning of this function of the UN.
1: Yes, I mean just one final observation on what you mentioned, Freddie, about the opaque nature of this whole system. I mean, surely one of the ways to make the UN more relevant would be to make this process less opaque. Why does it have to be so hidden away and so mystifying?
2: Indeed, and what we have now is far less opaque than what came before. As I said, these hustings events are new. Yes, there are now hearings at the General Assembly, which didn't take place before. But I think there is still a serious concern that the power players in the Security Council still meet in a back room later in the year and come up with their own candidate and force them through. I think it's a major issue. I think it goes a bit to what you were saying. I think there is a real need for the process to be protected and for really there to be a kind of clear path to a more transparent process. Mm.
1: By the end of the year, I think we know, don't we?
2: By the end of the year. It'll take place at the end of the year.
1: Good. Well, you quoted Lise Doucette, even if we couldn't get her on the programme live. So we came close. Thank you for raising that. A topic that our other panellist, Eunice Goes, wanted to discuss is AI and higher education. Why specifically, Eunice?
4: Because it's in my experience, and I've been teaching for almost 20 years, the impact of AI, and in particular LLMs, so the large language models, has been disastrous in the classroom. We are graduating students with no writing skills or very poor writing skills, students who can't read more than 3 or 4 pages of an article, so let alone reading a book, who can't explain complex issues and complex concepts, which is quite an important cognitive and intellectual skill with which they should be equipped by the time they graduate. So it's been disastrous because students are using LLM to do the work for them. So they are not putting in the effort. And this is very, very problematic.
1: So that allows them effectively to cut corners, you would argue. So the book that they would previously have had to have read, they no longer...
4: No, not at all. And I'm not even going into the points that LLM provides still a lot of misleading information, all the hallucinations that go into AI. The product is very often very mediocre. It has a kind of a plastic synthetic feel to it. It looks like those, you know, consultancy reports where, you know, everything is kind of halfway point. So students don't even learn how to make a point about any issue because everything is halfway house.
1: I want to bring another voice in on this. Martin Compton, Dr. Martin Compton, is a leading educator known for his work on AI in education, particularly in higher education institutions. He currently serves as the head of the Centre for Excellence in Learning and Teaching at the University of East London. Martin, welcome. Good morning.
5: Morning.
1: I wonder how much of what you've heard from Eunice you agree with.
5: Well, you can't really deny that those things are real. I've worked at several institutions where people have said exactly the same thing. But at the same time, I think it's really important to note that where poor use of AI is leading to the manifestations that Professor Goes has just described, you very often don't see that plasticness, that kind of blandness that was described in effective use of multiple tool use, sophisticated use. And the reality is that, you know, recent research in the UK has shown that sometimes reluctantly, interestingly enough, students are using AI almost ubiquitously, 90-95% of students. So what does that mean for us? It means we've got a responsibility to help them find a way to use it well and in an informed way and in a critical way.
1: How then do you arrive at that level of sophistication you were just describing?
5: It's not easy. I mean, we've been navigating this path.
1: I didn't imagine it was. Yeah. But
5: for four years nearly now in terms of LLMs, large language models, and the wider AI landscape. I mean, it's been in all of your news stories this morning, from SpaceX to the Anthropic story. It's massive, it's disruptive, it's growing. The first thing that you need to do, in my view, is challenge the narratives of embrace AI. We have to embrace AI. We have to do this. I often say to people, you know, I will embrace my daughter, my son, my wife, a cute puppy, but I won't embrace something that I don't know and trust. But at the same time, that doesn't mean I shouldn't engage. I think you always have to engage. You engage with your enemies, you engage with your friends, and you form critical judgments. And I think a lot of the narratives in higher education have been about pushing back, about resisting wholeheartedly because of the damages and the problems, without actually properly nuancing that and balancing that. I mean, you can talk to a lot of people with disabilities who are neurodiverse, and you can see some quite incredible affordances of AI, leveling playing fields, finding opportunities to access information that has otherwise been very, very difficult to engage with. So engage and experiment is the starting point, and we should all be doing that, in my view.
1: Eunice.
4: Well, at my institution, we've been quite careful in the way that we've been handling AI. For instance, the library does an incredible work with our students in terms of teaching them how to use AI, how to check sources, warning them to the hallucination of AI, guiding them
1: to
4: the research.
1: That's a good thing, you would argue.
4: Absolutely. Yeah. And there is, you know, you can use AI to, for instance, to correct your spelling and so on. But there is also, you know, the idea, I think it's quite misleading to think that, you know, AI can be used as a search engine, as many students use AI as a search engine. A lot of the information there is highly inaccurate.
1: I'm sometimes guilty of that, I fear.
4: And the question of the writing, you know, writing is difficult, learning is difficult, but there is also an intellectual reward when you finished a difficult piece of writing. You are able to understand the concept, you are able to explain it. That part of the process, in the process of learning, all that joy is somehow gone. Now, the other, in terms of long term, there's a lot of colleagues who talk about, you know, letting students use AI, and so the whole point is about knowing how to prompt. But by the time that they graduate, the industry has moved already in a much faster direction. So very often what they've learned in the classroom in terms of, you know, how to prompt AI would be out of date. So there are some old-fashioned methods of education that I think have stood the test of time.
1: I'll come back to you, Martin, in a moment. Rest assured. A thought, Freddie, because I know obviously you're working with this in a different area.
2: Yeah, well, I mean, I work for a research institute. We had an incident this week, actually, where one of the researchers we work with found that she had been cited in a report by another researcher for a report that she hadn't written. And clearly it was an AI kind of generated hallucination. I think there are real concerns here. And you do hear people talking in quite worrying ways. I've heard people over the last couple of years talk about, oh, we don't need to hire junior researchers anymore. All of this work can be done by AI. Literature reviews can be completely done by AI. And I think I go back to the point that you make, Eunice. The process is so important. The process of reading, processing, thinking, learning, that's how you really kind of formulate new thinking and new ideas. And if you somehow outsource all of that and think you can still produce the same kind of quality of product, I have really serious concerns.
1: Martin, the work you do across higher education institutions, which I described when I introduced you at the start, I was wondering as I said that whether or not there is a uniform view in the world of education about the approach to this, or whether there's a tendency for each institution to do its own thing to a degree.
5: Definitely no consensus, and there's a visible continuum of enthusiasm from outright resistance to the sort of Silicon Valley embrace everything perspective. And I'm navigating a path right down the middle myself. And that lack of consensus is leading to different decisions being made, not at institutional level. I think institutions are really formulating sensible approaches and sensible policies that provide at least a baseline that require disciplinary context and nuance. The problem is that if a student goes into a module and lecturer A says you can, lecturer B says you can't, that's leading to problems that need resolving. And the only way we can address this is to ensure that people are better informed is to engage with these technologies and really dig deep and make time to dig deep into the issues that have been raised already today. You talk about the problem of students offloading their thinking to these technologies, and that process, often referred to as cognitive offloading, is something that we need to be helping students understand the implications of. Because if they're not learning, they're not producing things that are that they can take ownership of, that they can put their names to, then that's a problem. But cognitive offloading is not necessarily a problem per se. Writing is a form of that, and we need to value those areas where things are changing and maybe look at opportunities for hybridity in writing and challenge some of the assumptions that we have in education.
1: Thank you for coming on the programme. Martin Compton, leading educator known for work on AI in education. Eunice, thank you very much for raising that. We've had some interesting discussions on that subject over the last little while. We're going to end with a little bit of music now.
6: Here comes J. Edgar, chasing crime with a vengeance. With my crew of G-Mengens, just look at their buns.
1: That is one of the songs from a new comedy musical, which is already striking a chord in the studio, I might say. Here comes J. Edgar. It's about J. Edgar Hoover, who was director of the FBI and its predecessor for nearly 50 years. It opens in London next month at the King's Head Theatre. Now, he was one of the most powerful men in America and served under 8 presidents combating crime and communism until he died in 1972. Evidence emerged during Hoover's lifetime of his abuses of power, but it was said that he knew too many secrets for any president to dare to sack him. And as someone who never married, there were rumours about his sexuality, so he might not seem an obvious subject for a comedy musical. I've been speaking to one of its co-writers, Harry Shearer, who does many of the voices in The Simpsons and starred in the rock mockumentary This Is Spinal Tap. So how did he come to write a musical about J. Edgar Hoover?
7: It came about in real life, actually. A woman who was producing a series of programs for public radio in the United States that were theatrical presentations asked me, do you have any ideas for doing one? And I talked to my writing partner, Tom Leopold, and we were trying to figure out, you know, what might be a good, funny subject for a musical. And we batted about a few names of evil people. And then we realized, oh, my God, J. Edgar Hoover, this guy is still today a little bit, but certainly then had just been glorified and had participated and really pushed for his own glorification. I don't know if that reminds you of anybody now, but somebody who just spent his life building himself up as this legendary hero of crime fighting. And we thought, you know, somebody who builds themselves up to that degree is ripe for a takedown.
1: I mean, I was reading some approval ratings of him at the time, as high as 80% when he was around. Yeah. Clearly we know more.
7: If you were in the United States at that time, you were surrounded by radio programs glorifying him and the G-Men, television programs glorifying him and the G-Men. I mean, he had such a hold on the media world in terms of getting his preferred image across. You had to be just a crank to not buy it.
1: So what aspect of his life do you tend to focus on in Here Comes J. Edgar?
7: Two. We focus on his private life. He was a homophobic homosexual. He had to keep his proclivities secret clearly at that time because in most American states, it was homosexuality was illegal, for goodness sake. But he was also overdramatic crime fighter and later communist fighter. So the two strands go side by side in the show. That's a combination that makes it work and makes it funny and also a bit startling. The premise is he's on his deathbed and he's dreaming his life. And being gay, he dreams his life as a Broadway musical.
1: Now, you mentioned Tom Leopold, who you write alongside, famous for his work on Seinfeld, on Cheers. Musically, you have Peter Matz, musical director for Barbara Streisand, Carol Burnett. I mean, together, the three of you, this is a serious enterprise, isn't it? Clearly, you know, you all come with fantastic CVs to this project. How do the three of you work together in practical terms?
7: Well, Tom and I are together and write together, make each other laugh pretty constantly. Peter, we brought lyrics to Peter, the late Peter Matz, and said, imagine it to be Frank Lesser's last musical, Frank Lesser, who wrote Guys and Dolls. So Peter went off and wrote by himself and then delivers us these wonderful songs.
1: We're talking here about a man who died, what, in 1972, so that's more than 50 years ago. Mm-hmm. The story and the figure and this element of a life that was there for public consumption but was quite contrasting to the life that was actually going on, how relevant is it today?
7: First of all, we have a self-glorifying chief executive in at least one country I know about. And we are also living through a period of time where there's a reaction against a lot of things that happened in the post-Hoover era in terms of the civil rights movement. I think we're seeing in not just America, but sort of that movement being pushed back a little bit. And I think we in America now have, for the first time since J. Edgar Hoover, an FBI director who's an absolute kook.
1: He might contest that, but
7: Well, I don't see him in court.
1: he might but, see you in court. That's what I was driving at.
7: I think the lasting and really reverberating resonance of the Hoover story is he was the first person to create and maintain a marriage between government and media. Much of the story of the show is circled around his relationship with the nation's first gossip columnist, a gentleman named Walter Winchell, and the way that they both fed each other information useful to the other. That marriage is what we're living with now, that marriage of government and media. By the way, I should say one other reason why it's appropriate now. In the show, J. Edgar Hoover's mother sings to him early in his life that when he's through with this great work, his name will be up on a building. And at this very moment that we're doing this show, the J. Edgar Hoover building is being shut down.
1: The comedy musical is Here Comes J. Edgar. That was Harry Shearer talking about it. We will hear a little bit more music from it as we say farewell. Few thoughts in the studio. Does that work for you?
4: I'm not sure.
1: No, you looked doubtful.
4: Yes, because humor, satire, and so on are also ways of humanizing and rehabilitating individuals. And Edgar Hoover was a profoundly reactionary, savory, unsavory, and dangerous man. So, yeah.
2: I'm a big fan. I went for the second time last year to see The Book of Mormon, which is another comedy musical based on an unlikely subject, and I think ripe for being skewered. And I think it's a good way to do it.
1: Well, on that note of slight disagreement, thank you both so much for being part of the program today, Freddie Carver and Eunice Goez, and we'll play out with some more of Here Comes J. Edgar.

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1: This is listener-supported Montana Public Radio, KUMS White Sulphur Springs, KGPR Great Falls, KUHM Helena, KAPC Butte, KUMW Dillon, KUMD Deer Lodge, KPHB Phillipsburg, KUFM Missoula, KUFN Hamilton, KPJH Polson, KUKL Kalispell, KDWG Dillon, KEUK Eureka, KTFZ Thompson Falls, KUFL Libby, KUFB Browning.
2: Hello, I'm James Reynolds. Welcome to BBC Conversations. With the World Cup now underway, this time we bring together football fans to share their experiences.
3: It's sort of like hela hela hela hela ala ka'as al alam rayhin, which means like we are going to the World Cup. Mansourin, Mansourin, we're gonna win, you know.
2: That's Rana in Jordan. She'll be in conversation with guests from Curaçao in the Caribbean, Cape Verde, and Uzbekistan. This is the first time that their respective countries have made it to the World Cup. We also meet superfan Craig from Scotland. He's walked across America to see his team take part.
4: Football is the universal language of the world, and that is just fact, no matter where you travel, no matter where you go.
2: BBC Conversations with World Cup superfans and debutants is after the latest news.
5: BBC News with Moira Alderson. The US military says it shot down several Iranian drones targeting commercial ships in the Strait of Hormuz. It comes hours after both sides indicated they were inching towards a peace agreement. Our international editor, Jeremy Bowen, is in Beirut.
6: The Iranian foreign minister said it's all going to be done digitally and remotely. We'll see. They're not talking about a peace deal between Iran and the United States. They're talking about a memorandum of understanding that will reopen the Strait of Hormuz, will probably direct some money towards the Iranians of some sort. They will perhaps offer some language the Americans want on their nuclear ambitions. They might say they'd never want a nuclear weapon.
5: Meanwhile, Israel has ordered the population of

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1: Over national security concerns. There's ongoing tensions between Anthropic and the Pentagon, which designated it a national security risk in March after it refused to allow unfettered access to its AI models. Lily Jamali reports.
2: Anthropic said late Friday that the U.S. government cited national security authorities when it issued an export control directive. That directive requires the company to block access to Fable 5 and Mythos 5 by any foreign national, it said. That includes Anthropic employees who are also foreign nationals and applies whether or not those affected are in the United States. Anthropic said it must disable the AI models in order to comply with the government order, adding that access to its other models are not affected.
1: President Trump says the leader of the notorious Venezuelan criminal gang Tren de Aragua has been killed. Mr. Trump said that the U.S. military had carried out a lethal strike on Nino Guerrero. The Venezuelan authorities later confirmed the death. Here's Luis Facado.
3: El Niño Guerrero had a very long criminal career. Now the U.S. government is saying that in an airstrike, interestingly enough, they say that it was with cooperation of the Venezuelan government, of the Delcy Rodriguez government, they had actually managed to kill him. There have not been too many other details about where this airstrike took place, but it is certainly going to be used as a big political victory by the Trump administration in its announced efforts to combat organized crime in Latin America.
1: Paramount Skydance's acquisition of Warner Brothers Discovery has been cleared by the U.S. Department of Justice. The proposed deal is likely to reshape the U.S. media landscape. Paramount's boss, David Ellison, is the son of Larry Ellison, a donor to President Trump. BBC News. The Kennedy Center in Washington has missed a deadline set by a federal judge to remove President's name from the building and has asked for a 12-hour extension. Lawyers for Mr. Trump spent Friday seeking legal means to keep his name on the marble as they pursued an appeal against a ruling by a federal judge that the rebranding of the Arts Centre had been unlawful. The governor of Russia's southern Krasnodar region says a fire has broken out in the seaport of Temriuk after a Ukrainian drone attack. He said more than 90 people were tackling the blaze at the site, which lies on the Sea of Azov close to the Kerch Strait, and one person had been killed. India's main opposition Congress party has announced a nationwide protest against alleged irregularities and paper leaks in fiercely competitive national exams involving millions of students. It'll hold four meetings in the coming weeks, bringing together students, youth organisations and those affected by the alleged scandals. Congress is also demanding the resignation of the Federal Education Minister. The England football team have had their boots and training equipment stolen just hours before their first training session in Kansas City. Reports say the theft took place while the items were being transported in a van from Florida and that two arrests have been made. England play their first World Cup match against Croatia. Here's Adam Wilde.
4: Well, this will be really unwelcome news for manager Thomas Tuchel and his England squad as they prepare for their World Cup opener on Wednesday night. They're due to arrive at their training base in Kansas later today. And ahead of that, training equipment was sent. Now, police are investigating the theft of some of that equipment, with the Football Association still trying to work out exactly what was taken. But things like boots and balls, they fear, may have gone.
1: Adam Wilde with that report. That's the latest BBC News.
5: Hello, I'm James Reynolds. This time in BBC Conversations, we bring together World Cup superfans. And we hear from excited football supporters whose countries have qualified for the first time. The FIFA Men's Football World Cup is underway now in Mexico, the US and Canada. Over the next 5 weeks, 48 teams will play a total of 104 matches across 16 stadiums. In the run-up, as usual, the most watched sporting event in the world has not been without its controversies, from high ticket prices and transport costs to rows over visas and concerns about security. In our conversations, though, we wanted to hear from fans. Later, we'll bring together three World Cup obsessives, including Craig, who's walked across the United States to see his team compete.

0: Our first guests, though, who spoke to my colleague Rahul Tandon, are from countries which are making their World Cup debut.
1: My name is Danny. I'm from Cape Verde, and our country is in the World Cup for the first time. And I'm extremely excited because this is actually a country that gained independence only 50 years ago. So for a very new country that just gained independence to be on the world stage is extremely exciting. We're a small nation. We're very proud people. I mean, I'm getting goosebumps actually just talking about it right now. It definitely brings tears to my eyes. So yeah, just a very, very exciting time to be Cape Verdean, and I'm sure these other guys can relate.
2: My name is Ron Husseini. I'm from Jordan. We're really, really very excited. I served in the Jordan Football Association for 9 years. So, I mean, we've been working on this dream to come true for 20 years. The focus was on the youth. The youth are now representing the Jordanian national team. And really, we have a lot of exciting moments here in Jordan. People are creating songs. There are T-shirts. It's the talk of the town now. Everybody's talking about the games. And also, I'm getting goosebumps while I'm talking about that.
3: Hi, my name is Pedro de Sousa from Curaçao, a small island in the Caribbean, close to Venezuela. The population over here is only under 58,000. But we have a rich culture influenced by Europe, Africa, Latin America, and the Caribbean. Football is deeply rooted in our culture. You'll find children playing in neighborhoods, beaches, and at football club as well, of course. Despite our size, we have always believed that we could compete with bigger nations, and now we qualify for the World Cup has made that dream a reality.
4: Hi, my name is Akbar. When I realized that Uzbekistan was going to the World Cup for the first time, I didn't believe it. We've been trying for over 30 years since independence. Most people in the West, when they hear Uzbekistan, they think of Silk Road, Samarkand, or Muslim architecture. Very few think of football. But now we're in Group K with Portugal, of Cristiano Ronaldo. And billions of people will suddenly be asking, who are Uzbekistan? It puts us on the map in a completely new way.
5: Well, listen, congratulations to all four of you. I can hear the enthusiasm in your voices there. Rana, take me to Jordan now. Here we are. You're on the verge of a World Cup. You are going to see Jordan taking on the mighty Argentina, Lionel Messi. If I came to Jordan now, what conversations would I be hearing?
2: Oh, wow. It's going to be, you know, people are excited, to play Argentina. Excited and worried at the same time, of course, because it's not like an easy team. But, you know, the players, I'm sure, will do their best. People are optimistic. But then again, you know, they say this is football. Everyone is trying to put some hope, you know, inside their heads. And that's how we think about it. It's going to be something great for the players themselves, you know, because I'm sure they were young and they were watching Messi all the time, and now they're going to play against him. So this is also for them, I'm sure it's going to be something rewarding, you know, also. And I feel that, you know, Jordan qualifying for the World Cup is really going to influence the younger generation, both girls and boys. Because I was also in charge of the women's football team, and some players told me they were so inspired by other male players, you know, when there was no women football. And that's why they joined, the game. So for them, you know, this is something big now. Jordan is a name. It's becoming a name. In the past, it was very hard for Jordan to qualify. You know, we were always like frustrated. But slowly, slowly, with the consistency, with the strategies, you know, we finally made it.
5: I'm sure all of you have been thinking and dreaming about that first goal you're going to score in the World Cup. And have any of you come up with a plan of how you're going to celebrate?
1: I will be dancing. I will be jumping, celebrating, shouting. We are very animated people in Cape Verde, so there'll be a lot of dancing, a lot of screaming. That is if I don't pass out, because we're actually playing against Spain, our first game. Mm. Spain is a powerhouse. To score against Spain is going to be extremely hard, one of the best defenses in the world. So for us to score on Spain would just be out of this world. But we're hopeful. We're hopeful. And yeah, that would be huge for us.
3: We're playing Germany also on the first game. I mean, also a huge country, big in football. But for us, it's also an honor. We didn't expect to be in this group in this stage. But yes, we are going to celebrate. I'll be in the World Cup. Mm. I'll be in the stadium. And of course, I'll be celebrating, jumping. I think the people over here will be, even if we score one goal, at least one goal, or like a friend of mine, the guy with the blue face we have right now, here in Curacao, he said, I think we're going to celebrate even a yellow card.
5: If I was to come with you, Pedro, and watch Curacao in the World Cup, and I would love to do it, what would the experience be like? Do you have any songs? Do you have anything you do in particular at the grounds?
3: Yes, we started with some songs since 2 years now. Mm-hmm. And last weekend, we played Aruba for the farewell to the players. And they also introduced some new songs. But I'm really excited about singing those in the stadium together with all the people.
5: Let's have a listen.
3: I'll sing Tem casi pantera negra, nos nota así huega, pan defende nos bandera, va selección y corso.
5: Do you want to translate that for us?
3: It means in the home of Pantera Negra, we not making any jokes. We will defend our flag. And this is the national team of Curacao.
5: I liked it. You're singing. Yeah. I would give you a good 7 out of 10 maybe for that. Good attempt either. Danny, Kevin, come on. Can you beat that with your song or with your singing even?
1: I'll be honest. Pedro, you can have that title. That's all yours. You know, we're actually known for our music in Cape Verde. It's a big staple in our culture. And being in the World Cup for the first time, there's been several songs that have come out. One of them have actually become the global World Cup song for us. And the name of the song is called Junu Chigala, which translates to We Have Arrived. Mm. And for us, it's very prideful. We have a few amazing Cape Verdean artists on that song, and the video is amazing. It's different scenes in Cape Verde. It's just a lot of pride, a lot of passion, a lot of, you know, we are in awe, to be honest. So the name for that song fits perfectly with how we all feel. We have arrived.
5: I'm going to try one last time, Danny. Are you going to sing it for us, though?
1: You know what? I'm going to pass on that. I'm going to pass. It's literally, you know, it's repetitive. It's the same, you know, we say the same thing repetitively. You know, we have arrived.
5: Well,
1: you know,
5: listen.
1: Junu Chigala, you know.
5: I don't blame you. If someone asked me to sing on the radio, I would give the same answer that you gave, to be frank. Rana, Jordan, I mean, is there a song? Is there a chant that we can look out for?
2: There are many songs that came out so far. I shared one with, I think, your producer.
5: Mm.
2: It's sort of like hela hela hela hela ala kaas al alam rahin, which means like we are going to the World Cup. Mansourin, we're gonna win, you know. And it's a nice song, you know, people waving flags and they're wearing the national team jerseys, you know, and so it's very, very exciting. But I don't know which official song that is gonna be used. But I saw this one and I think like it's trending now. I hope they use it because it's nice, to be honest.
5: We enjoyed it. I thought you did a good job. Yeah. You know, I'm going to put you above Pedro and my verb. We still need to wait for the audience vote. Akbar, do you want to end with Uzbekistan's song or just give us an idea of what people might
4: Our
5: be
4: doing? Our classic fan chant is Uzbekistan, which is simple, powerful, and also sing Olga Okborlar, which means go white wolves, which is a nod to the team's nickname. We also have Olga Uzbek, which means go Uzbek. I'm now visioning the whole neighborhood out in the street, car horns blaring, people chanting, firing up barbecues at whatever time of night or morning when the goal goes in, hopefully.
0: Akbar in Uzbekistan, Danny in Cape Verde, Pedro in Curacao, and Rana in Jordan, all looking forward to their country's World Cup debut. They want goals, they want wins and glory. Let's hear now some messages we've received from listeners who are excited and some, as you'll get to hear, who are not quite so excited about the football.
6: Hey, this is K-Star from Westchester, New York, and I am over the moon. I cannot tell you how excited we are here in New York. And in Westchester here, we have a soccer league here, so we are looking forward to this. Cannot wait.
7: Hello, I am Kwame from Ghana. Africa has always been doing very bad. So all that I'm yearning for, all that I'm praying for, is this time Africa will go forward and that Ghana will be the one to go forward. Thank you.
8: Hello, everyone. This is Yasin from Iraq. Of course, I'm going to support my national team, Iraq. And also, to be honest, I like Messi, so I'm going to support Argentina. We are very excited to see our international team playing in the World Cup after like near 40 years.
9: Hello, this is Petra speaking from Tenerife, Canary Islands. In our place, Spain, because the Canaries are Spanish, there is a very famous football player which is from Tenerife. His name is Pedri. And of course, I am very much supporting him. We hope, all of us, that our teams which we choose to support have the best of the time. And God bless them all.
10: My name is Joe Cassia from Lusaka, Zambia. I'll be supporting Portugal in the World Cup. I would like to see Ronaldo and Bruno Fernandes win this World Cup.
11: My name is Eugene from Nigeria. I'll be supporting Portugal because of Cristiano Ronaldo, and I'll be watching the match with my friends at the bar. We're going to have a nice time.
12: Hello, this is Philippa. I'm calling from Germany. I'm Portuguese by birth and German by marriage. If it happens that one of these countries goes to the final, I might watch it, yes. Or if it just happens that I'm in the front of the television set when one of the games is taking place, but I'm not planning to watch any of them. No, I find it boring to watch football, must say.
0: What? Even penalty shootouts? Football's not for everyone, although the World Cup is going to be hard to avoid, whether or not you think it's boring. I'm James Reynolds. You're listening to BBC Conversations from the BBC World Service. As we mentioned earlier, one of the biggest criticisms among fans of this World Cup has been the high cost of tickets. But that has not put off our next guests. This is Andy's 10th World Cup. He's an England supporter and he's become something of a cult figure here in the UK. For Chris, a Brazil fan who lives in the US, this is World Cup number 5. And Craig's team, Scotland, has qualified again after a gap of 28 years. He wants to mark the event, so he's done so with quite the journey.
13: Doing things the Scottish way, we never make it easy for ourselves, and I decided to kind of take that to its logical extreme with my walk from LA to Boston. So I decided to walk across the entirety of the USA. I've been walking for about 105 days, and I do it all to try and raise as much awareness and funds as possible for mental health. But of course, the reward at the end of it is getting to see Scotland at the World Cup. Some view that as a reward, I guess.
14: Well, he'd better hurry up, because if he's watching Scotland, he hasn't got much time left, has he?
13: No, not long left, mate. There's 3 to 4 days left until I make it in time, so I better get a move on, I guess, but no, I'm really looking forward to it.
15: It's not very often you see people walking across the US, but I'm sure he's met a lot of people along the way, and I've developed lifelong friendships with people I've met, you know, in different continents. Beyond the game, I mean, it's really people connecting and coming together.
14: It's about the people, it's about the places, it's about your interactions, and you'll be all over that now. You'll have met a lot of amazing people on your walk over here, but when you get here, you'll be able to settle down and immerse yourself in the culture of the state that you're in. You will strike up friendships that will last a lifetime.
13: No, you're absolutely spot on. It's the people you meet along the way, it's the fun memories that you make, that's what makes it so special. And yeah, obviously the football is the reward, and every single one of us wants our nation to do, you know, as well as possible. We all have different expectations for the tournament, but no, it's the World Cup's so special, and obviously not being there as a fan of my own nation, I've been there as a football fan supporting anyone that England's been playing for the past, you know, 20 years, so I kind of get that sense of it.
5: All right, let's go to Andy first. It is important that your team does well, isn't it? So what's been your favourite World Cup you've been to, and which is the one that you want to forget about?
14: If we're talking about favourite moment, then I guess my very, very first World Cup in Spain in 1982. I made a real spur of the moment decision to hitchhike over to Spain to watch that. I'd never been abroad before. It was a really exotic thing to have done. And I packed a huge yellow rucksack with a tent, all those things you had in those days, like a radio, a camera, an autograph book, cooking stuff, etc. Got to Spain, found a little bar, went inside with some English, came outside, and everything had been stolen. So I'm there for a month on my own with just my money belt. And I went in to watch the first England match the following day, wondering if I'd made the right decision. Against France it was. And after 27 seconds, Brian Robson scored for England, and I realised I had made the right decision, and I was hooked for life after that.
15: I would say my most memorable World Cup was the first one. I mean, 2010 in South Africa. What I decided was, I'll go a month before the cup and kind of backpack around. And so I decided, I was like, I'll do Kilimanjaro. And actually, it was funny, on the trek up to Kili, the summit, I ran into David Seaman, of all people.
5: Oh, the former England goalkeeper.
15: Yeah, he was also on the same itinerary, and so I got to talk to him for a couple minutes there. Basically, I plan world trips around World Cups.
5: Because you know with Brazil that you're probably going to be there, Craig, you don't know that. And so was it a bit of a no-brainer when Scotland qualified? You just went, I'm going.
13: Oh, absolutely. And I think that, you know, me and tens of thousands of other of Scots, and like, obviously you could go into details with the sort of organisation of this tournament, and especially with the other two lads who have been to so many. And it's the top of the discourse of how the US and sort of North America as a whole has managed it. But yeah, I mean, nothing's been stopping fans. And that's the thing, is the, you know, tens of thousands of Scotland fans doing absolutely everything they can to get out there. And yeah, obviously I took the less conventional route of wanting to get out there, but that historic night at Hampden on the 18th of November last year, from the minute that Kenny McLean, the ball left his foot for the halfway line, I think that me and every other person in that stadium was like, flights to America, how are we getting this done?
5: There is a lot of criticism, though, of this World Cup about how expensive the tickets are. I was making a programme on this last week. They are staggeringly expensive, aren't they? I mean, is this the most expensive World Cup for you? Even though it's at home.
15: I mean, there's been a huge jump just from the last World Cup. I mean, the prices are absurd. I mean, I have friends in Brazil that the last time they said, well, I'm going to skip Qatar and I'll come to the U.S. one. And here we are, you know, 4 years later, and they've been priced out. I have a lot of friends from Europe also that are just like, you know what? I'm just going to stay home and watch it from here. So it's really, really sad, because this has been the most unfan-friendly World Cup that I've experienced.
13: And I think that is the sad reality around the discourse about this tournament. The beating heart, the tournament, Scotland fans are working class people who pour their hard-earned money into going to all of these places all around Europe and the world to support Scotland. And then it comes to the main event, you know, the first World Cup in 28 years. And like you said, they're just being completely priced out of it. It's such a shame, but I think that so many people have almost had to take that attitude of like, well, we're going to need to do it anyways, and just kind of almost pay through gritted teeth. But that's exactly what FIFA and the organisers want, which is a real shame, to be honest with you, mate. But yeah, I mean, I don't really know what else to say other than the fans are going to do it because they care that much, and that's what FIFA know, and that's why they're doing it.
5: Scotland are going to play Brazil, aren't they, during this World Cup? I think you two should catch up before the game.
15: Yeah, we definitely should.
5: Yeah. Craig, tell Chris why Scotland are going to win that match.
13: Eu acho que Escócia é o melhor país todo no mundo. I absolutely love Brazil as well. And look, if Scotland do end up going out early, which going off our historical record would be the case, Brazil would be one of the teams that I would hope to go far. But look, I think that there's a different sort of vibe about Scotland this time round. We've almost got that monkey off our back of being at major tournaments with the Euros, and there seems to be a very, very different sort of atmosphere going into this. So I think we're going to be playing without fear and having the backing of the Tartan Army. I really think that people are overlooking Scotland to be the dark horses, and yeah, I could see a wee victory on Miami Beach.
15: I'm actually looking forward to meeting the Tartan, you know, the army. So looking forward to meeting you in Miami, Craig. And although I don't know how much, you know, McTominay is going to be able to withstand the heat there down in Miami.
13: Well, that's the thing, isn't it? I think they'll need to try and deal with the heat. But I mean, hopefully we can get a big downpour of rain on that day, maybe, and then we would maybe have the upper advantage. But look, I can't wait to meet the Brazil fans. I genuinely think it's going to, having travelled to Brazil many times in my life, it's one of my favourite countries. And I know for a fact that the Scotland and Brazil fans are going to get on like a house on fire. It's going to be amazing.
15: Yeah. And your Portuguese is really good, actually.
13: Oh, thank you, man. Thank you.
5: What is it about football, do you think, in particular, that makes you do what you all do, that you are super fans, that you give up your hard-earned money, your time, to go and follow your teams? It's not just about the team, it's about the sport as well, isn't it, Andy?
14: Football, it's such a simple sport, isn't it? If you have a football and on your own, you can play around with the football. If there's two of you, you can have a little game together. If there's five-a-side, 10-a-side, 30-a-side, you can play the game. You don't need a referee. You don't need someone to tell you whether you've gone 8 yards or 7 yards. It's you don't need an umpire. It's just a very, very simple game that is played all... Because it's simple, it's played all over the world, so everybody understands the same language, the language of football. When you meet on the terraces, whether you're talking to somebody or you just stood next to them, you share the same passion, you share the same gasps when there's a moment of brilliance or when there's a moment of craziness on the pitch. Everybody understands the game.
15: As Andy said, it's just a simple game. I mean, you can go anywhere and jump into a game. Just in Africa, I was in Zanzibar and a bunch of kids were playing and I just approached and jumped in. They invited me and within an hour, we were sharing a beer after that. It's just a very inviting sport. It's so simple to just touch a ball. It's not something, if you, like any other sport, if you were to pass the ball to somebody, it would be kind of intimidating because throwing a ball at somebody is not very, it's not a peace offering. Whereas, if you're rolling a ball towards somebody at their feet, it's not a threatening activity. And really, I think instinctually, when we're born, if there's a ball at your feet, you're going to kick it before you're going to pick it up.
13: I think just to build off what the two guys have said is football is the universal language of the world, and that is just fact. No matter where you travel, no matter where you go, people know about football, people play football, and it connects everyone. I have stories similar to the both of you. But to tie it back into my nation and why it means so much, it does run deeper than sport. It really does. It's that way, it's the outlet to celebrate that national pride and identity and take that to the world and mix with different cultures and different fans from all walks of life. And being able to do that with the heart of it being the biggest tournament in sport in history with the World Cup, I think that it's just... there's nothing more special than that. And being able to take that sort of national pride onto the world stage through the medium of football, it's the perfect opportunity to do so.
15: I think, if FIFA just steps out of the way and just allows the passion to flow, then this will be a really amazing World Cup.
0: World Cup superfans Chris, Andy and Craig. Our thanks to them and to all of our guests this week. We wish them the very best of luck. I'm James Reynolds. You've been listening to BBC Conversations from the BBC World Service.
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0: And next on the BBC World Service, the story of the most commercially successful movie director in history.
1: It is, of course, Steven Spielberg, the movie mogul who transformed cinema and kind of invented the blockbuster with Jaws. And no one will want to go in the water again.
0: Find out how he did it on Good Bad Billionaire, coming up right after the news.
2: BBC News with Jane Steele. The US military says it shot down several Iranian drones targeting commercial ships in the Strait of Hormuz, hours after both sides indicated they were inching towards agreeing a peace agreement. Israel has issued orders to the population of 20 towns and villages in southern Lebanon to leave, saying it will strike what it says are Hezbollah positions. The AI developer Anthropic says it's cut public access to two of its most advanced models after the Trump administration ordered it to block foreign entities because of national security concerns. It comes amid tensions between Anthropic and the Pentagon, which wants unfettered access to the company's AI models. President Trump says the leader of the Venezuelan criminal gang, Trende Aragua, has been killed. The Venezuelan authorities said the strike on Nino Guerrero was a joint operation. The US Department of Justice has cleared Paramount Skydance's acquisition of Warner Brothers Discovery. The deal would see Paramount take control of the Hollywood studio, which also owns CNN and HBO. Paramount's boss, David Ellison, is the son of Larry Ellison, a donor to President Trump. With the result of Peru's presidential election still on a knife edge after Sunday's second round, the left-wing candidate Roberto Sanchez has asked for a recount. He has requested the backing of his right-wing rival Keiko Fujimori, who currently leads by just a few thousand. The governor of Russia's southern Krasnodar region says a fire has broken out in Temriuk on the Sea of Azov after a Ukrainian drone attack. The authorities in Sevastopol in Russian-occupied Crimea said they were also repelling a Ukrainian assault. The European Union will resume long-stalled membership talks with Ukraine on Monday. Hungary's new government has agreed to drop its veto over Kyiv joining. And World Cup co-host the USA have beaten Paraguay 4-1 in their opening game in Los Angeles. BBC News.
1: A 26-year-old man crouches on a small fishing boat in the middle of the ocean. It's 1974. He's wearing denim cutoffs, long hair, and aviator shades.
0: He's peering through a camera, but the swell is bobbing them up and down, so it won't stay still for a moment. "Kill Bruce," he shouts.
1: From beneath the water, a ginormous shark's mouth appears with hundreds of sharp teeth. But just as the shark is launching out of the water, it stops, crashing down awkwardly.
0: It's broken again. The blood drains from our young director's face. "That's another day's shoot ruined," he whispers under his breath. "I'm never going to work again."
1: But he needn't have worried. When it's released, his film will be the highest grossing film ever, and no one will want to go in the water again.
0: Welcome to Good Bad Billionaire from the BBC World Service. Each episode, we pick a billionaire and we find out how they made their money.
1: We take them from zero to their first million, and then from a million onto a billion.
0: My name is Zing Sing, and I'm a journalist, author, and podcaster.
1: And I'm Simon Jack. I'm the BBC's business editor.
0: And you probably live under a rock if you haven't seen one of these guys' films.
1: Yeah, the early years of this are very much my era, so I feel very comfortable with this and very excited about it, because we're talking about Steven Spielberg, the most commercially successful movie director in history.
0: That's right. He is currently worth a cool $7 billion. And he turns 80 this year. Congratulations, Steven. And over a 50-year career, he's made some of the world's most beloved movies. E.T., Indiana Jones, Jurassic Park. That's just to name a few.
1: I've got to say, my parents took me to see Jaws when I was 6 years old.
0: That strikes me as too early.
1: Too young.
0: Jaws.
1: I think basically they couldn't get a babysitter, so they just hoped that I'd fall asleep. But I watched the whole thing, terrified. The bit where the head comes out of the hole in the bottom of the boat, the whole place freaked out. It was quite a moment.
0: Were you scared to go into the water after that?
1: I think we all were. I mean, tell me somebody who doesn't go,
0: It really did give sharks a bad rep.
1: And before that, this idea of a summer blockbuster didn't really exist. I mean, he kind of redefined. Now, to some people, they'll say he ruined cinema with this kind of blockbuster idea.
0: This is a business podcast, and we have to talk about business. And actually, I was really surprised to learn Steven Spielberg, despite the fact he pleases so many people in the cinemas, is not a people pleaser. He's actually one of the toughest negotiators in Hollywood.
1: And so we're going to find out who is the man behind some of our favourite films. So let's start. Roll the opening credits.
0: Steven Allen Spielberg was born in 1946 in Cincinnati, Ohio, USA, the eldest child with three younger sisters. His mother, Leah, was a former concert pianist, a free spirit who never said no to Steven, but his father, Arnold, was a very different kind of man. He was one of the first computer engineers, he was stoic, he was a workaholic, and his job meant that the family moved around quite a lot. By age 10, he was in the newly built suburb of Phoenix, Arizona.
1: And Steven Spielberg described himself as a fearful kid, and the first film he ever saw was The Greatest Show on Earth. He was terrified by the movie's train crash, so age 12, he recreated it repeatedly with his own model trains. Then he got the idea to film it with his dad's little 8mm movie camera so he could watch the film over and over again. He said, "I was able to, I think, intuitively wrest back control of my fear. It would calm me down." That's super interesting.
0: That's a really interesting insight into a director's psychology, because I think you do have to be a bit of a control freak to be a movie director. Well, around the same time, he became a Boy Scout. He made it to Eagle Scout. That's the highest rank attainable. Only about 4% of Scouts ever make it there. And his first film was a movie he made at the age of 12 to fulfill the photography merit badge. It was a 3-minute Western called The Last Gunfight. And his fellow Scouts went absolutely bananas for the movie. The applause, the laughter, it made him feel like he really wanted to do that again, to please again.
1: And at 13, he made a 40-minute war film called Escape to Nowhere with his classmates as actors. And that film won first prize in a statewide competition.
0: As a teenager, Steven made over a dozen short films using his dad's camera. And by 17, he'd written, directed, and edited his first feature-length film called Firelight, a sci-fi that was kind of a dry run for what would later become Close Encounters of the Third Kind.
1: Boo, boo, boo, boo, boo.
0: And that's the iconic, a tone that the aliens make?
1: We sent it into space for the aliens to see whether we could actually communicate with them.
0: Well, Steven composed the score for Firelight himself on the clarinet, and his mum then created sheet music, which was then performed by the high school marching band. And the film even had its own premiere. He got it into its local cinema in Phoenix. His dad hired it for the evening, and he sold 500 tickets at $1 each. But the profit only just about covered his costs.
1: Now, years later, Tom Hanks would later describe Steven's personality as the AV, audiovisual guy in school. You know, the guy who brings the movie projectors round, knows how to thread the film onto them. Not normally the most popular kid in class. And Steven has said himself, "I was so sort of ostracized in that last year of high school that the camera became my defensive weapon." And his outsider status ran deeper. His family was Jewish, and in suburban Phoenix, this made Steven the target of some anti-Semitic bullying. And because of this, he had quite a complicated relationship with his Judaism. He said, "I wanted to be like everyone else. I wanted to be a Gentile, like non-Jewish, with the same intensity that I wanted to be a filmmaker."
0: And this would make Steven feel like an outsider for the rest of his life. However, his sister Anne has said that despite being a nerd, he had more friends than he remembers. I don't think he realised the crushes that some girls had on him. He really had an incredible personality. He could make people do things. He made everything he was going to do sound like you wished you were part of it.
1: That's such a brilliant quality to have, isn't it? Because doing a movie, you'll have to lead a huge team of multidisciplinary people. But Steven's parents divorced in 1965. That was the year he was graduating from high school. He wasn't a high-achieving student. He was rejected twice from the University of Southern California's film school, the most prestigious film program in Hollywood. Instead, he studied film production at California State College, Long Beach.
0: There's a story that Steven has told many times, and every time he tells it, it's slightly different. As a university student, Steven snuck off during a Universal Studios tour by hiding in a bathroom, then spent the day wandering around the lot watching productions be made. After impressing a guy called Chuck Silvers, he was given a 3-day pass. On the fourth day, he says, he dressed in a suit and the security guard waved him in. And that summer, he hung out every day and became an unofficial apprentice at Universal Studios, which he described as a film school inside a studio. But in reality, when he was 16, his dad had pulled some strings and he knew someone at Universal, and he arranged that first visit with Chuck. Steven and Chuck stayed in touch, and Steven came back during summers in college.
1: Yeah.
0: So, boy, he knows how to spin a yarn, doesn't he?
1: Yeah, even about himself. Meanwhile, he was getting poor grades at university. He dropped out after 2 years. Now, I've lost count of the number of our billionaires who dropped out of college.
0: But crucially, he didn't drop out of Stanford.
1: No, he didn't. Instead, in 1968, he made a short film called Amblin.
0: And that film was screened at the Atlanta Film Festival, where it impressed executives at Universal, a massive film studio. Sid Sheinberg, then the head of Universal's television department, signed Steven to a 7-year contract as a TV director. Now, bear in mind, Steven at this point is just 21 years old, making him the youngest director ever to be signed to a long-term contract by a major Hollywood studio.
1: Yeah, but he's doing a job of work over the next few years. He directed episodes of TV shows. He was paid $275 a week, including, interesting fact, pub quiz fact, this one, he directed the pilot episode of Columbo. I can see that definitely being a pub quiz
0: question. That's a good one.
1: Then in 1971, he made a TV movie, a thriller called Duel. And it did so well that Universal decided to give it a theatrical release, like put it in cinemas. And it was so good, I agree with that, that at a party thrown by Francis Ford Coppola, a young George Lucas hid in a bedroom to watch it. At the first commercial break, he ran downstairs saying, "Francis, you've got to come and see this movie. This guy is really good."
0: What I wouldn't give to be at that party. Imagine, you're just wandering around trying to find the bathroom and then you come across George Lucas.
1: It's well worth a watch, though. It's brilliant. This
0: what
1: film.
0: Is it about?
1: It's about a truck which develops a monstrous personality. So this guy is driving along in his car and he just overtakes this truck and they kind of honk at each other. And he doesn't think any more of it. And this truck then begins to hunt him down, trying to kill him, basically. And it's gripping.
0: Well, the success of Duel convinced two producers, Richard Zanuck and David Brown, to let Steven direct his first theatrical feature film at the age of just 24, The Sugarland Express, starring Goldie Hawn. Now, the film didn't do that well, but more importantly, he impressed its producers. So Richard and David immediately hired Steven to direct another film, this time about a shark.
1: Oh, this film, of course, was Jaws. It was incredibly difficult to make. Steven was 26 at this time. He described it as a living nightmare. Two of the lead actors in it, Robert Shaw and Richard Dreyfuss, had a massive feud. And of course, the biggest issue was the ocean, which was nearly impossible to film on. They had three mechanical sharks. They cost $250,000 to build. And they were nicknamed Bruce. But they hadn't been tested in salt water, so in the sea they broke down constantly. This caused huge delays, the production ran way behind schedule, it went massively over the original $4 million budget and cost $12 million.
0: During filming, Steven thought Jaws would be the end of his career. Universal's Sid Sheinberg sat him down and said, "Look, this is a disaster. I don't know what to do, except we could pull the plug right now. We could take our losses. I'm going to let you make the call." But, and this is a very crucial but, Steven decided to continue.
1: This feels like one of those sliding doors moments that really determined the entire future of our billionaires.
0: And also the movie industry in a way.
1: Yeah, I mean, necessity often the mother of invention. Because the mechanical sharks rarely worked, he was forced to turn the shark into something like an unseen presence, like a bit like, you know, the alien in Alien. Instead, he used clever camera angles. And there's a legendary editor called Werner Fields, who basically was tasked with kind of keeping the, you know, rather unconvincing mechanical shark out of the shot. And it was that and John Williams' amazing score that made it this kind of really menacing, unseen presence. Jaws is not just a sort of shark film. I think Jaws is one of the top five films of any kind ever made.
0: Of all time.
1: Of all time.
0: What makes it so good, in your opinion?
1: It's so taut, and it became an unimaginable success. It was released in 1975, became the highest grossing film of all time, up to that point ever. It brought in $480 million at the box office. Steven's earnings, though, a little more modest. His fee for directing would probably have only been in the tens of thousands of dollars.
0: But more importantly, Steven's agent renegotiated his deal just before the film opened and got Steven 5% of the profits, known in the business as points. Now, points are usually shares of net profit rather than gross revenue, and often they're paid only after investors get back their costs. Remember this because it will become important later. So Steven was only able to collect about $3 million, but this is what made him a millionaire. And for a 28-year-old in 1975, this made him Hollywood rich.
1: Yeah, we're going to come back to that gross and net on movies, massively important for this industry, a little bit later. But let us go from a million to a billion. Basically, Jaws changed Hollywood. It was the first ever summer blockbuster. From then on, rather than tens of millions at the box office. They now were hoping to take hundreds of millions. And importantly for Steven, Jaws' success established him as Hollywood's most valuable young director. Universal Studios offered him Jaws 2, but he turned it down. A wise move, in my view.
0: Instead, he made his next movie with Columbia Pictures. And I have to confess, I haven't actually watched Steven's second film, which was Close Encounters of a Third Kind.
1: You haven't seen it?
0: No,
1: it's absolutely amazing.
0: And it's funny because I love all the films and TV shows that came after it. X-Files, you know, things like that, that were clearly inspired by this alien film. And again, he made a massive hit. On a $20 million budget, the film grossed over $300 million worldwide. That is huge. He'd negotiated 17.5% of the net profit. But this only worked out at around $5 million after the studio recouped their costs. And it actually saved Columbia, who had been deep in debt and were facing bankruptcy.
1: This is a fascinating story. George Lucas, director of Star Wars, but by the way, we've covered him on Good Bad Billionaire, actually took some of his profits from that film. George had visited Steven while he was filming Close Encounters, and as I say, George was making a little film called Star Wars at the time. He was nervous it wasn't going to be a hit, and on the Close Encounters set, comparing the movies, George felt even more concerned. I don't like the look of what this guy's doing, he's too good. So George asked to trade points with Steven. George will give him 2.5% of Star Wars if Steven gave him 2.5% of Close Encounters. And Steven said, sure, I'll gamble with that. Great. And even though Close Encounters were a hit, it was nothing like the monster that was Star Wars, which grossed $775 million. So Steven did pretty well off that little bet.
0: I can't imagine the conversation that Steven, George and their lawyers and agents must have had when these two guys call their teams up to be like, hey, we made a little gamble, we made a bet.
1: You
0: it's pretty
1: what?
0: Fun.
1: Exactly.
0: Lots of hand-wringing, I think.
1: Well, I guess no one cared until it became a monster hit, right?
0: So this that's is like, very true. Yeah. Well, after a brief dud, the film 1941, he has two more ginormous creative and commercial hits. First of all, Raiders of the Lost Ark. Indiana Jones, of course. This is the collaboration he did with George Lucas, which grossed $354 million. And that film was made with Paramount, where Steven's directing fee was $1 million. But crucially, the deal guaranteed him gross points. Now, another little explainer, net points means you're paid from the money left after all the costs are deducted. So studios can deduct production costs, they can deduct marketing, distribution, internal costs, etc., etc. The list goes on. So getting net points often produces very little income for a director.
1: Yeah, it's very interesting this, because often, for lots of reasons, including tax, lots of films don't end up making much of a net profit. Whereas gross points means you're paid from the gross revenue, i.e. the total money earned before most deductions. It's very hard to manipulate. You earn money as soon as the film starts making money. Gross points are incredibly valuable, and they're not given away easily by the studios. Steven was one of the first directors to get gross points. According to George, all the other studios got very upset with Paramount for making that deal.
0: Well, Steven is actually an infamously hard negotiator. The editor-in-chief of Variety has said, it's as tough to make a deal with him as anyone in history. The New Yorkers described him as an unusually tough businessman, a ferocious, canny, obsessively secret negotiator, and not a terribly generous one. If you remember his own sister, Anne, she's a filmmaker too. She said, he's a very tough bargainer. He's a hard man to deal with on those things. There are times I'd be tempted to take things other places where I know I would get a better deal. So he doesn't even go easy on his own sister.
1: And it's quite interesting that, because sometimes you think, oh, the creative, whatever, they don't care about the money side of it. He clearly does. And for his next film, E.T., gross points, which we just discussed, became incredibly lucrative because it became the highest grossing film ever, again, at the time, taking nearly $800 million, beating Star Wars. And for E.T., he was back with Universal, but this time he negotiated a new clause in his contract to control the release of the VHS version of the movie. Remember VHSs? And split the profit. When E.T. went to video in 1988, the sales added an extra $70 million to his earnings. Now, E.T., I'm sure you've seen the film, was actually influenced by his parents' divorce, and the character was actually based on an imaginary friend he created. He said, this is a friend who could be the brother I never had and a father I didn't feel I had anymore.
0: Come on, I think you can do the E.T. voice. I bet you can do the E.T. voice.
1: Oh, God, can I do it? No, hang on.
0: Cast your mind back.
1: No, to the... No.
3: E.T. phone home.
1: I can't know.
0: That is good, although you've given E.T. a British accent.
1: Have I?
0: Well, I think it's quite rare. I think it's quite sweet that he based E.T. on his parents' divorce. He's clearly quite a sensitive guy, too.
1: Yeah, he's sensitive. There's a slight, I mean, if there's one criticism of him, something a little saccharine, some people would say about it.
0: And that's something that his films have also been criticised for by film critics, that they veer on sentimentality. They're very sweet, aren't they?
1: Yeah.
0: So at this point, Steven was also becoming more than just a director. Maybe he was inspired by his good friend George Lucas, but he also set up his own production company named Amblin after that short film we discussed. Steven was now the boss with about 50 staff, and through Amblin, he added the revenue stream of executive producer for major films, including Gremlins, Back to the Future, and Who Framed Roger Rabbit, an underrated classic in my eyes.
1: Ah, yes. Jessica Rabbit was a big heartthrob to me in my youth.
0: Well, Amblin also got Steven into TV, which included cartoons and the incredibly successful drama ER, which ran for 331 episodes. Another pub trivia question, I think.
1: Yeah.
0: Well, by the mid-1980s, Steven increasingly refused a traditional director's fee. Instead, he was betting on the success of his films by negotiating gross points. He said, I'm a gambler. I love gambling to see what's going to make it and what is not.
1: Now, we're going to skip over the next few films, although we should pause briefly maybe on the second Indiana Jones movie because it got him his second wife. His first wife, Amy Irving, was an actress he met in 1976 during an audition for Close Encounters. Their relationship has been described as tempestuous and troubled over the next decade. They broke up, got back together, eventually married in 1985 and had a son together.
0: But in 1989, the couple divorced, and their settlement is one of the most expensive in history, estimated at $100 million. His second wife, Kate Capshaw, was the actress in Indiana Jones and the Temple of Doom, if you ever wondered what happened to her. They married in 1991 after she converted to Judaism for him, and they'd go on to have five children together, two of whom are African-American and adopted. In an interview, she said, we were watching Indiana Jones and the Temple of Doom the other night on television. I turned to Steven and I said, what happened to my career after that movie? He said, you weren't supposed to have a career. You were supposed to be with me. And it's true. My focus was on Steven and a large family. I'm not sure I would personally react that well if that's what my husband told me about my own career. But, you know, clearly they're very happy together.
1: Yeah. Well, Steven credits Kate's conversion to Judaism as bringing himself back to Judaism. And soon after, he connected creatively with his faith by directing the Holocaust film 1993's Schindler's List. While filming Schindler's List, Steven said that he cried all the time. It was, in his words, the most personal film I've ever made because it was something I was so ashamed of. It's a three-hour black-and-white movie about the Holocaust. It's a hard watch. Steven was convinced it would lose money. Even the budget was just $22 million. But he needn't have worried. The film grossed over $320 million worldwide.
0: However, he actually gave away his profits for the movie, saying, I was unwilling to keep it because it was blood money. In fact, Schindler's List was the film that got him into philanthropy. After the film, he set up two foundations. One gives grants to Holocaust and Jewish continuity projects, and the other records testimonies from Holocaust survivors. However, he said he mostly gives anonymously because of his faith. He said, a rabbi sat me down and told me, you know, if you put your name on everything, it goes unrecognized by God. I said, really? So 80% of what I give is anonymous and the other 20% is only where my name can help attract other monies, which is a really interesting approach to philanthropy.
1: Yeah, no, obviously he can be a mustering point for other donors, can't he, if he discloses that he's one. Well, Schindler's List won Steven his first Oscar awards for Best Director and Best Picture, and that brought him a new kind of credibility. He was a hit maker, but hadn't been really recognised creatively. But, of course, he wasn't done with blockbusters quite yet. The same year that Schindler's List came out, something quite different, Jurassic Park. Now, Jurassic Park became the highest grossing film ever at the time. I seem to be saying that quite a lot as we go through this.
0: It's a common refrain in this
1: basically
0: episode.
1: Basically, he keeps breaking his own records. And it grossed over $914 million worldwide. Steven and Universal were essentially 50-50 partners on this film. So he was getting money as both a director and as a producer through Amblin. Altogether, he made about $250 million from the film, by far the most an individual had ever made from a movie or any other unit of entertainment that we can find at that time.
0: Well, Jurassic Park also made him money long after the popcorn had been swept off the cinema floors and people had been ushered out. Before the film, Universal had been worried about Steven being poached by Time Warner, another studio. So to keep Steven sweet, his old mentor, Sid Sheinberg, devised one of the most unusual deals in Hollywood. Steven has a habit of racking these up. He would become, and this is so fun, creative consultant for Universal Studios theme parks. And his job was helping to design elements of the parks as well as the rides. I mean, I'm sorry, this sounds like a dream job. In exchange, he would get 2% of all park ticket revenue plus a portion of park concession receipts. And now this really is a phenomenal deal. Steven takes home about $30 million every single year, and he signed that deal in perpetuity. So wow. It means he gets it forever.
4: I wish someone would offer me a deal where I get $30 million a year for the rest of my life.
0: Imagine every single ticket you buy to Universal Studios, a tiny bit of that goes into Steven Spielberg's pockets.
1: Gosh, so, you know, given all of that, it's really not surprising that in 1994, Forbes declared Steven a billionaire age 46.
0: It's a good thing Steven had a lot of cash floating around because he's about to get into one of the most expensive businesses in the industry, owning his own studio. So let's take Steven Spielberg beyond a billion. After Schindler's List came out, he took a 3-year break from directing to found a company called DreamWorks SKG. The S stands for Spielberg, the K for ex-Disney chair Jeffrey Katzenberg, and the G for music mogul David Geffen. And we've already covered some of this story, by the way, in our David Geffen episode. The three men put in their own money, $33.3 million each, plus $2 billion of other people's money.
1: I remember this being founded at the time. It was like a big, huge deal. It was kind of like money and the creative industries coming together. But starting a studio is a much bigger gamble than a production company. This is the first new big studio in a generation. The other ones were all established before World War II, during that golden age of Hollywood, MGM, all those kind of people. Those studios had vast back catalogues, and the revenue from that keeps them afloat when they make inevitable multi-million dollar flops. So Steven, up to this point, had been relatively flop-free. He had a few duds, but he'd never really made a film that had lost money. Steven said, "I threw myself over the barbed wire with Jeffrey and David so we could have what we wanted."
0: But with so much skin in the game, you'd assume that Steven would make films exclusively for DreamWorks. But no. The first film he directed after setting up DreamWorks was the Jurassic Park sequel, The Lost World, which was for Universal. But even Saving Private Ryan was a co-production with Paramount. And as Jeffrey Katzenberg put it, having half of something Steven's excited about is better than having none.
1: That's a great quote. DreamWorks released a number of hits, but for every hit, there was at least one flop. And in fact, DreamWorks was on the verge of bankruptcy several times, and the studio began to sort of fall apart.
0: And in 2006, Steven and his partners sold DreamWorks to Viacom, the parent company of Paramount, for $1.6 billion. Steven stayed on as a key creative partner, but it wasn't a happy marriage. 2 years after the deal, Paramount released Steven from his contract. He relaunched DreamWorks as an independent production company.
1: So he continued directing high-profile films, including Lincoln, Bridge of Spies, and The Fablemans, which was semi-autobiographical. And not much of a film, if you ask me. I'm allowed to be a critic here. I thought it was terrible. Anyway, to this day, Steven remains the highest grossing director of all time. His films have grossed over $10 billion at the box office.
0: And in 2017, he had the opportunity to be bought out of his theme park deal for the huge lump sum of between $500 million and $1 billion. But Steven chose to keep that deal, leaving him with one of the most lucrative ongoing revenue streams in Hollywood, and maybe the only one that involves roller coasters.
1: So that's where our billionaire story ends. On the Good Bad Billionaire podcast, we've also scored him on a set of billionaire categories: wealth, controversy, power and legacy. You can find that by searching for Good Bad Billionaire wherever you get your podcasts.
0: There we also have over 80 episodes exploring the lives of the super rich, from celebrities to CEOs.
1: Good Bad Billionaire is a BBC Studios production for the BBC World Service.
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8: And now if you look at me, I feel it within myself that I have value.
7: We're in Rwanda meeting women who are speaking up against sexual and gender-based violence.
8: When going through the difficulties I've gone through, you're isolated, you're stigmatized. But I want to tell anyone who's gone through that experience that it is possible to be well. You can be loved, valued, and what's most important is God is with you. He has never left you.
7: We'll also hear how their husbands and church leaders are becoming advocates.
9: Yeah, for real, it's not an easy thing, you know, going in front of the congregation during the church gathering and telling them what you had been doing wrong. But due to the change that I had undergone, I realized that it was very important.
7: Join me, Myra Anubi, as we meet the people challenging sexual and gender-based violence right after the BBC News.
2: BBC News with Moira Alderson. The US military says it shot down several Iranian drones targeting commercial ships in the Strait of Hormuz, hours after both sides indicated they were inching towards a peace agreement. Senior administration officials said a text was close to being agreed. Charlotte Gallagher is in Jerusalem.
10: There's been many times when President Trump has said a peace deal is imminent. We calculated it at about 40 times. However, this time what we're seeing is optimism from both sides. So both the Americans and the Iranians saying a peace deal should be coming. Now, the first thing that that would involve was reopening the Strait of Hormuz. They'd then go into further negotiations for around 60 days to tackle some of the thornier issues, including Iran's nuclear program. Now, what the US wants is for all enriched uranium to be destroyed and taken out of Iran. Iran at this point is saying that's not acceptable. They at least want to keep diluted uranium. So there'll need to be further discussions on that.
2: Meanwhile, Israel has ordered the population of 20 towns and villages in southern Lebanon to leave, saying it'll strike what it says are Hezbollah positions. The AI developer Anthropic says it's had to cut general access to two of its most advanced models after the Trump administration ordered it to exclude foreign entities from the list over national security concerns. There's ongoing tensions between Anthropic and the Pentagon.

0: MTPR is supported by the Nature Conservancy, working with communities right here in Montana to keep it a place where people and nature thrive. 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
1: Five and Mythos 5 by any foreign national, it said. That includes Anthropic employees who are also foreign nationals and applies whether or not those affected are in the United States. Anthropic said it must disable the AI models in order to comply with the government order, adding that access to its other models are not affected.
2: President Trump says the U.S. military has killed the leader of the Tren de Aragua Venezuelan drug cartel in a joint strike carried out with Caracas. Alongside the message, Mr. Trump posted a video showing a building being hit from the air and disappearing under a huge cloud of smoke. The strike, which killed Hector Guerrero Flores, known as Nino Guerrero, was carried out earlier this week. The governor of Russia's southern Krasnodar region says a fire has broken out in the seaport of Temriuk after a Ukrainian drone attack. Vanyamin Krundafyev said more than 90 people were tackling the blaze at the site, which lies on the Sea of Azov close to the Kerch Strait. He said one person had been killed. Across the water in Russian-occupied Crimea, the authorities in Sevastopol said they were repelling a Ukrainian attack, but gave no further details. World News from the BBC. With the result of Peru's presidential election still on a knife edge, 6 days on from Sunday's second round, the left-wing candidate Roberto Sanchez has asked for a recount, requesting the backing of his right-wing rival Keiko Fujimori. Ms. Fujimori, who's lost the past three election runoffs, leads by just a few thousand. India's main opposition Congress Party has announced a nationwide protest against alleged irregularities and paper leaks in fiercely competitive national exams involving millions of students. It'll hold four meetings in the coming weeks, bringing together students, youth organisations and those affected by the alleged scandals. Congress is also demanding the resignation of the Federal Education Minister. Hungary's former ruling party Fidesz will hold its first Congress on Saturday since its crushing defeat in parliamentary elections 8 weeks ago. The party is expected to accept Viktor Orban's offer to remain at the helm for one more year. Nick Thorpe reports.
3: Fidesz delegates are meeting in a radically different Hungary to the one they governed before the 12th of April. The new Tisza government has lost no time in overturning the power structures and policies which Viktor Orban painstakingly designed. On Friday night, a new media law proposal was published to restore the independence of public service radio and television. And the heads of these secret services were fired with immediate effect. Fidesz delegates are expected to re-elect Mr. Orban as party leader in the hope he can rebuild his party from the ruins.
2: Thousands of people are taking part in the LGBTQ Pride Parade in South Korea's capital, Seoul, with a conservative Christian group holding a counter-rally nearby. Participants converged with rainbow flags and drumming troops in what is one of Asia's largest annual Pride gatherings, called the Seoul Queer Culture Festival. Same-sex marriage is not legally recognised in South Korea, and efforts to pass a comprehensive anti-discrimination law have stalled.
4: People fixing the world.
5: From the BBC World Service, this is People Fixing the World, where we imagine a better future and meet people who are making this a reality. I'm Myra Anubi, and this week...
6: It's unbelievable that actually people care about us. But the fact that people want to hear our stories, we feel like we are valued, and a value that we didn't have before. It's here now.
5: How women in Rwanda are finding their voice against violence. Before we start, I do need to mention that we will be talking about sexual and gender-based violence. Now, if this might be a difficult subject, why don't you take time to search for People Fixing the World wherever you get your podcasts and listen to some of the other wonderful solutions we've come across before. When talking about Rwanda, this landlocked East African country, about its beautiful hills, economic growth and clean streets, we must also talk about its dark history.
7: It has, officials say, been the biggest and fastest flight of humanity the United Nations has witnessed in nearly 50 years. Tens of thousands of refugees pouring out of the country, east to Tanzania and here north to Uganda.

0: Altogether, it's estimated that more than 1 million people have been forced from their homes by a campaign of butchery that shows no sign of ending.
1: Back in 1994, Rwanda went through a horrible genocide that tore through the fabric of the country. Nearly 1 million lives were lost, people were displaced, and there is still a lot of trauma that exists today.
2: I am from Rwanda, and I lived through the genocide, Ex-Tutsi, in 1994. And these events really changed the course of my life and the life of every Rwandan that I know. And during that time, there was a lot of violence, and there was a specific violence that women suffered.
1: Sabine Nkusi and her family lived with this fear. All around them, women were being raped and killed.
2: I was 14 at that time. I said to God, if I'm ever able to be out of this situation, I really want to be part of something, a vehicle that will bring an end to this type of violence.
1: Sabine did escape and went on to become an advocate, supporting women who had experienced violence and giving them a voice. She now works for an international charity called Tear Fund and leads its programs to end sexual and gender-based violence.
2: I believe that it is possible to end sexual and gender-based violence and for that to happen in my lifetime. And I see this with the confidence because I have seen the impact of the work.
1: A bold statement. Now, we were keen to know the work that Sabine is doing, so we sent our reporter, Naomi Wellings, to meet her in Kigali, Rwanda's capital city.
3: Another of those hills.
2: Yes, goodness. I mean, this Kigali keeps you fit.
3: You need a good gearbox as well in your car.
2: Absolutely, absolutely. Oh, and the trees. Look at the trees. It's so green.
4: I'm in a taxi with Sabine, winding up and down the steep hills this country is known for. It's a city literally buzzing with activity, with its many motorbikes and construction sites dotted all along the immaculate tree-lined streets, with stunning flame trees with their ready orange blooms and deep pink bougainvillea.
2: I'm looking at these streets and thinking, what a change, knowing what this country went through and seeing the change that has happened. It's just incredible.
4: Now living in London, as Sabine returns to her home country, she does so with a full heart.
2: So I'm actually very emotional, to be honest. So when I landed at the airport, I felt like a piece of me was back in me, if that makes sense.
3: You see the beautiful pattern of the stained glass, the rectangles of blues and greens and the cross in the middle.
2: Yes, the cross in the middle. And I just remember we used to take pictures of Sunday school standing there, the children, just at the top of the stairs.
4: Sabine and I are standing outside the Anglican Cathedral of St. Etienne, where she and her family used to spend their Sundays. It was a time of innocence etched in the memory. Yet today, she's here leading a retreat, honouring her vow to help survivors of abuse. Sabine goes on ahead to greet the women. As I follow through the colourful gardens on this cloudless warm day, I occasionally pick out the flick of a vivid blue sunbird tail in the guava trees. I'm aware this place must feel an oasis for the 12 women who've come, many speaking for the first time of what they've been through. As I walk into the yellow painted hall where they're gathering, I'm immediately struck by the energy in the room and a joy I hadn't anticipated. Here is a safe space for the women to be open.

0: you can hear, you can feel the strength within these women. Women who've had to flee violent fathers, violent partners, some who've been forced into sex work and contracted HIV. Most here have suffered abuse from their own partners. In Rwanda, the UN puts rates of physical or sexual violence against women within the home at one of the highest recorded levels in Africa, with 40% of women and girls aged between 15 and 49 having experienced abuse within their relationships. The purpose of the week's course is to encourage the women to share their experiences, to break the silence and challenge the stigma often attached to them. For most of the week, it's been bright and sunny, but on the final day, the rain is drumming on the hall roof as I sit in the retreat room, surrounded by the women's coloured scarves and notebooks. I'm with a woman I've started to get to know during the retreat. She's chosen to call herself Francine for the interview. Francine, in her late 30s, has each day worn clothes of bright orange and yellow. She's got an expressive face, full of vigour, strength and purpose. And as she starts to speak, tears well in her large round eyes.
1: I came from a family where there was violence from a very young age. And then the genocide against the Tutsi happened here, and we separated as a family. I found myself with my siblings, and it was very, very difficult. I had to resort to sex work so that I could provide for my family, to put food on the table. And I met a young man, and we became involved, but he started abusing me. I also became pregnant during that relationship, and he was still abusing me during that relationship. And he was someone who was quite promiscuous and was always having affairs, and I found myself living with HIV as a result of that relationship.
2: I'm so sorry, you have been through such a terrible time.
1: When going through the difficulties I've gone through, you're isolated, you're stigmatized. But I want to tell anyone who's gone through that experience that it is possible to be well. You can be loved, valued, and what's most important is God is with you. He has never left you.
0: This retreat may be a one-off event, but it's hoped that, like others that have run before it around the world, it will nurture a strong network of women who will support each other as well as advocate for others marginalized by their experiences.
1: And now if you look at me, I feel it within myself that I have value. I have a nice dress. I can go amongst other people. I can tell hope is there. It's possible to be well.
3: From the BBC World Service, this is People Fixing the World with me, Myra Anubi. It's a program that's dedicated to telling you about all the good things happening in our world. And today, we're in Rwanda, hearing about the ways that women are beginning to stand up against sexual and gender-based violence. Now, I've got our reporter here, Naomi Wellings, who brought us that really, really heavy, but also wonderful report. There's a lot that was shared there.
2: Yes, and Mario, I spent quite some time with these women and I was really struck by how telling your story is very much seen as part of your healing. And Mario, there were so many more stories. There were women who were telling me about how they've had to run away from their husbands. One woman that particularly struck me said how she was running away in the night with her young daughter.
3: Mm. It's really sad to hear, even for me as a mother. But it's also interesting, Naomi, because I know that the government in Rwanda has a lot of support in place for victims of sexual and gender-based violence, and also that they have laws that protect women, even in marriage.
2: Yes, that's right. There is a specific penalty for conjugal rape, that's rape within marriage. And it should be noted that this has a maximum of 2 years imprisonment, and that's far lower than for other cases of rape, where it can be up to 15 years. But whether there are laws in place or not, you have to bear in mind that there is still a lot of stigma around this. So there will inevitably be a reluctance to take these men to court. Women might be afraid of how they'll be viewed in the community. And of course, they're frightened of physical, financial repercussions from those same partners, mm-hmm. should the case not go their way.
3: I mean, don't get me wrong, Naomi, it's good to hear that there's something that's happening, right? But it's also very clear that you need other people in society almost to become advocates as well.
2: Yes, and it is happening, but slowly. And a key place, Myra, is within the church. Rwanda is a conservative religious society, so the people with perhaps the biggest influence and authority are the pastors and the Catholic priests. I accompanied Sabine to a local church where a special service was being held. Light floods through the pale blue and lilac glass windows as Sabine joins in a song in the local language, Kinyarwanda. A tap on her shoulder sees Sabine reunited with her Sunday school teacher. And it's a warm welcome formally for Sabine. The modern red brick Anglican All Saints Church in the Ribeiro neighbourhood is high up on one of Kigali's many hills. And this morning, several visiting choirs, dressed in rich coloured long silk gowns, are joining the 200 or more worshippers. The focus from the Fathers Union preacher Charles Bayambabazi is on men using their strength for good, not to suppress women.
4: Should be people of great models, of role models within your household. Nowadays, things are becoming tougher. We have domestic violence.
2: With further help from my translator, I heard that this message was also being focused on by the church's pastor in his address. Adele Ragima urged his congregation to appreciate again how men should view women.
4: Let me encourage you to read again Genesis. When God created both men and women, they were created in God's image. He didn't discriminate. There was no particular image that is better than the other between men and women.
2: Pastor Adele was one of the church leaders who had his attitudes challenged after he went on a course called Transforming Masculinities. Sabine's charity runs these. She says the focus is all about challenging how the Bible has been used to preach male dominance over women.
5: So one of the exercises that we actually do in the Transforming Masculinities is that we read a series of statements and even talk about, you know, are there some verses in the Bibles that are used to uplift women? And are there some verses in the Bibles that are used perhaps to oppress women? And why is it? So there is a conversation then. That's when then the faith leader comes in and says, actually, this is not what the Bible says. This is what we're reading. Maybe culture can contribute to how we understand this, but this is not what the case is.
2: Because I suppose to differing extents, people see what they want to see in the Bible,
5: yeah.
2: Or they're not challenged by the full context.
5: Yeah, exactly. And the role of faith leaders, I think, is to really help to correct some of those misinterpretation, and they can be a catalyst for change.
2: Change that often starts individually. Over a delicious banana and peanut meal served with beans and rice, I meet up with a group of pastors and their wives.
0: 4 years ago, after coming, some reluctantly, to the Transforming Masculinity workshops, they tell of transformed relationships. None had taken part more reluctantly, perhaps, than Pentecostal pastor Edouard Bourigea, who came with his wife, Chantal. Yet today they're meeting up again, and this time enjoying demonstrating one of the games that might once have been far more awkward. They use a deck of playing cards. They each pick one and are told not to look at it. Instead, they have to stick it to their forehead. The men and women bow to Chantal, who luckily ends up with a king of spades, while they gesture dismissively to her husband, Edward, who unfortunately ends up with a lowly three of spades on his forehead. It's a tool to teach empathy. How does it feel to be marked out as useless, and how to feel in charge? It opens up conversation, and the group then tackles Bible verses. As Pastor Edward shared, there was one text in particular that he'd never really thought much about, and it was this which prompted him to change his attitude towards his wife, Chantal.
6: Men, please love your wives as Jesus has loved his church and sacrificed his life for the church.
2: So it's very much talking about the nature of that love, the sacrificial nature of that love.
6: Yeah, basically it was about sacrifice, because realizing that Jesus sacrificed his life to the point of dying, and now me, I'm not sacrificing anything for my wife. I'm mistreating her. I feel like she's useless. So before I got trained, there is I had a different behavior. I did not give enough value to my wife. And when it comes to sexual activities, I used to think that, all the decisions should be made by man. The woman should not contribute in any way. So I used to think that whenever I want her, at any time, she needs to accept without questioning.
0: There were many tears when he said how sorry he was to his wife Chantal, and for her part, she simply couldn't believe it.
7: First of all, I've cried. Although I was happy, but I also cried.
8: The thing
7: that happened to you and you feel like this is a miracle, this is something that could never happen. Although I cried, but I was really happy about what was happening.
2: In terms of your congregation, how open have you felt able to be with them about your experience?
6: Yeah, for real, it's not an easy thing, going in front of the congregation during the church gathering and telling them what you had been doing wrong. But due to the change that I had undergone, I realized that it was very important to go in front of them and tell them, share them my experience.
7: So when other women heard about, my husband's testimony, they were telling me that, you are so lucky, you have like a good life. And us as a couple, we continue, as a type of role model also in our community, in our churches, because when there were conflict within a couple, they would invite us to go and discuss with them and to help them resolve the conflict. So it has really helped people within the church and also people within our community.
3: You know, Naomi, after hearing this, I'm just realizing that if you have role models who are respected by other people, that does make a big difference and can be a big aspect of this solution, helping the women.
2: Yes, definitely. And there have been before and after surveys of people involved in the Transforming Masculinities courses. In the neighbouring Democratic Republic of Congo, research was carried out by Stellenbosch University from South Africa, and it found that after just 2 years running programmes like these, rates of intimate partner violence halved. And before the programmes had started, around 50% of the male and female participants believed that violence towards women could be justified. But after the program, this dropped to 25%.
3: Oh, wow. You've mentioned there the Democratic Republic of Congo and South Africa. So I assume this is happening in other places as well?
2: Yeah, Tearfund sees around 250,000 people going through its sexual and gender-based violence programs every year. And that's across more than 40 countries in Africa, but also around the world, including India, Colombia and Brazil. And Transforming Masculinities as a course has run in 24 countries. And there was also one in Nigeria, where both Christian Protestant pastors and Muslim imams were involved.
3: Mm. I mean, this is a big problem, sexual and gender-based violence. It's not the kind of thing that will be solved overnight. But it is really good to know that for these women in Rwanda, something is making a difference.
2: Yes, Myra. And actually, when I spoke to Francine, the woman who told us her story earlier on, she said something that really touched my heart.
1: I want to add, thank you even for speaking to me. So I was speaking to other ladies as well, and we were saying it's unbelievable that actually people care about us. But the fact that people want to hear our stories, we feel like we are valued, and a value that we didn't have before. It's here now, so we are well. Murakoze chana.
8: We feel very privileged that you have been prepared to share this with us. I thank you. Murakoze.
9: Murakoze chana.
3: Well, murakoze to both Francine, who we've just heard from, but also to you, Naomi, for sharing this report with us.
2: Thanks, Myra.
3: Now, if you've been affected by anything you've heard today, just search for BBC Action Line or find out more from tearfund.org. 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
10: Hi, I'm Juan Carlos in Havana, Cuba. Really interesting program from Chile. Well done for them. It was very kind of you to dedicate the show to Jose. Lovely indeed.
3: Thank you so much, Juan Carlos. So he's in Cuba, but where are you? Send me a voice note or a WhatsApp message to the number +44 8000 321 721. And as always, I'll be back next week with more good news from somewhere else in our beautiful world. Until then, thanks for listening.
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0: What does a plate of food have to do with happiness? Danish chef and author Trine Hanneman has spent decades championing Scandinavian food culture around the world.
1: I see the world through food, so I'm trying to explain all the connection it has, both when it comes to cooking and love, but also understanding the way we source.
0: Now, she invites us into her Copenhagen kitchen to explore hygge, the art of creating warmth, comfort, and togetherness. I'm Sahar Zand. 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
2: BBC News with Moira Alderson. Lebanese state media say Israel has carried out airstrikes in the south shortly after ordering residents to leave about 20 locations. Earlier, the US military said it had shot down several Iranian drones targeting commercial ships in the Strait of Hormuz, despite both sides indicating they were close to a peace agreement. The AI developer Anthropic says it's cut public access to two of its most advanced models after the Trump administration ordered it to block foreign entities because of national security concerns. It comes amid tensions between Anthropic and the Pentagon, which wants unfettered access to the company's AI models. President Trump says the US military has killed the leader of the Tren de Aragua Venezuelan drug cartel, known as Nino Guerrero, in a joint strike carried out with Caracas. With the result of Peru's presidential election still in the balance after Sunday's second round, the left-wing candidate Roberto Sanchez has asked for a recount. He's requested the backing of his right-wing rival Keiko Fujimori. India's main opposition Congress has called a nationwide protest against what it says are irregularities and paper leaks in fiercely competitive national exams involving millions of students. The government has ordered an inquiry and rescheduled some exams. A French court has jailed six Georgians for up to 7 years for stealing rare Russian classics worth millions from libraries. Investigators believe they were part of a criminal network linked to Russia. They say the thieves replaced the valuable works with accurate forgeries. The EU will resume long-stalled membership talks with Ukraine on Monday. Hungary's new government has agreed to drop its veto over Kyiv joining. Thousands of people are taking part in an LGBTQ pride parade in South Korea's capital, one of Asia's largest such events. A conservative Christian group is holding a counter-rally nearby. BBC News.
1: Hygge is about the moment, trying to make little moments perfect. It's a word that we use in the Danish language. It is so embedded in our culture, trying to describe what is going on right now. How can we create something that makes us feel good?
0: You're listening to In the Studio from the BBC World Service. I'm Sahar Zand on a crisp November morning in Copenhagen, the capital of Denmark. I'm here to meet Danish chef and author Trine Hanneman, a leading voice on seasonal Scandinavian cooking, to explore its connection to hygge.
1: Hi! So welcome. This is where I grew up. We moved into this one when I was 11.
3: Can I ask how old you are now?
1: Yes, I'm 60.
0: Trine now lives in Italy with her husband, but spends much of her time in Denmark.
1: And then you have the front rooms where you, in the old days, would have the dining room and the living room.
3: Mm-hmm.
1: A long corridor and the kitchen in the end.
3: Vegetables.
1: This is us today.
0: In the spacious kitchen, my eyes are immediately drawn to a mountain of colourful, freshly harvested vegetables on a wooden counter.
1: There's kale and there's celeriac and there's potatoes and there's apples and Brussels sprouts and garlic.
3: And the smell, like as soon as you walk into your kitchen, it hits you.
1: This is one thing I love, just to display it all and enjoy it and think about what it can be. So that's a big Savoy cabbage.
3: It's huge. Where did you get these from? Everything is like
1: this
3: massive.
1: This is from a local farm out 50 kilometers out of Copenhagen in something called Kønneløse. So when you give vegetables terroir, love and attention, it looks like this.
3: So what are you cooking today?
1: My concept is vegetables. Of course, it's built on layers of experience, so I know what works together. Then it's also decided by the season, because I went to the farm yesterday and I bought what she had. And then from there, I start thinking, what would I like to eat today? That was kind of cold outside, so that's changing the feel of my body. And I don't know why, but I get a longing for cabbage and root vegetables and these autumn winter vegetables. I'm also thinking, colors. We have four kind of different green flavors here. And then we have one purple kale. And then we have the beautiful red pomegranate that is just a shining thing. So it is like a painting. Like, you know, you have all these colors. And then you look at what I have here and then you play around.
0: But before we get to cooking, Trina makes us some coffee.
1: I've been a chef for more than 30 years. I started out my career going on tour with rock bands and superstars and cook for them.
3: Any rock bands we know?
1: Oh, yeah.
3: Go on.
1: Red Hot Chili Peppers, Rolling Stones, Soundgarden, Elton John. Whoa. Yeah, lots of people. It went really well, and then I went on tour with some big Danish bands as well. But that, you know, meant that I didn't see my children, so I thought, that's not working out. And I made a lunch company. I wanted to work with everyday food, so I created a canteen company that I owned for 23 years. And with a team of amazing people, I cooked together with them food for 3,000 to 4,000 people a day. A lot of organic, a lot of local produce, but also just understanding what is a good meal. While doing that, I've been writing 20-something cookbooks. I've done television, radio, I travel around the world to talk about what I do and what I love, and that is the everyday. Life is lived on the everyday. The meals we eat, you know, on a Tuesday night, they really do matter. I see the world through food, so I'm trying to explain all the connection it has, both when it comes to cooking and love, but also understanding the way we source, the seasonality.
0: And for Trina, food and hygge are deeply connected.
1: Hygge is making sure that little moments are pleasant and you are present. We use hygge a lot in our language, you know. After we had this coffee, when you leave, I would say to you, det var virkelig hyggeligt. That was a really hyggelig time we had. That's a phrase we use a lot.
0: How significant is the role of hygge in the Danish culture?
1: It's really significant because we have this home culture where being at home and setting the scene for that is a very important part of our day. And there is significance in that, like lighting the candle, making a nice cup of tea, having flowers, doing all the Christmas decorations, or, you know, all through the year, you showcase your home according to seasons. And so you create a lot of moments, and in time, the hygge can happen. And what I love about it is also the emphasis on let's try to have a nice time together.
0: What role does food play in hygge?
1: There is no hygge without food. That's it. Let's do some cooking.
0: Let's do some cooking.
1: Then we have this beautiful, you can see it's regal.
0: Like, what is that?
1: This is celeriac. We're going to bake that whole, but it looks like something that I could hold if I was a queen, right? What do you call that? Scepter.
0: What is a celeriac?
1: Celeriac is a root vegetable, and the season is here in November. It's part of the root family, and it has a very earthy, but also like a aromatic, but it's a staple here in Danish food culture, so we use it a lot. This is a recipe from the Second World War, which you would pretend it was like a piece of meat. So when I have these cravings of vegetables, I treat it like a roast. So I just roast it whole. We need to get the celeriac in the oven because it's a big one, so it needs to bake for some time. When you see this in the supermarket, it will be very gray because it's so freshly harvested. It's actually like almost neon green, right?
0: Yes.
1: And it's important to get all the dirt and soil out. And then I'm putting it onto some parchment paper. And then I'm pouring a bit of olive oil so it's running down the sides. And I'm taking some flaky sea salt and just very close by, sprinkling it so it kind of sticks a little bit. And then black pepper. Right. And then we pop it in the oven. So it's a whole celeriac baking. Then we have potatoes, which is kind of the core of Danish eating, but three different ones, a purple one, a red one, and a regular one. I'm washing them because I want to eat the skin. There's a lot of flavor in the skin, and there is vitamin and minerals. All right, so I'm cutting out the potatoes. All right.
0: So Trina's put all the chopped colorful potatoes in a dish, covering them with salt and pepper.
1: And a bit of olive oil. I'm opening up the fridge and I'm taking out a bag of herbs. So here we have mint, oregano, tarragon, thyme and sage. Oh, the smell of sage. It has this exotic perfume, deep green, but also a little bit acidic, and then in the end, the earthiness. For the potatoes now, we're going to put leaves of sage into it. This is mustard leaves.
3: Oh, that's a strong flavor, very bitter.
1: And horseradish and wasabi. It's just an explosion in your mouth, that little thing.
3: And it changes, the flavor changes as you chew on it.
1: And then it becomes a little sweeter and then it stays with you. We're going to chop that finely and mix with the potatoes. It also has the lemon, some garlic in there. All right, so that's going to be going to the oven. Before we move to thinking about all the other vegetable dishes that I'm preparing, I want to get the dessert up and running, which is the tarte tatin. Tarte tatin is a famous French apple tart, and it is just apples cooked in caramel. And the reason why I'm cooking that right now, because I only do it in the autumn when I can get the right apples, and this is the first time this autumn that I'm making it. So these are called Cox apples. Try this.
3: Oh, that is sour, but it has a lovely sweetness to it too.
1: So I'm cutting the apples in half, taking out the core and the seeds, and then I'm also peeling them. You can't cook these apples down with the caramel with the skin on. It will be soggy and,
3: The whole kitchen now smells like these lovely apples now.
1: Yeah. And I think this part of the cooking where you prep, you're preparing your soul for eating.
3: I watched a TED talk you gave titled, I Cook, Therefore I Am.
1: Yeah.
3: Tell me about that.
1: I think cooking has defined me. My upbringing was very chaotic. I grew up in a commune, a very political one, with a lot of other people, and they experimented with marriage, with parenting, with working, with living together, open marriages. I mean, everything was on the table. And that's very confusing for a child, because you can see what normality is out there. And you're not part of that. And what is going on here? And, you know, where's my mom? Where's my dad? All of that. But one thing all the grown-ups did not change was dinner every night. Every night in the kitchen, the commune, there were some people cooking and we would sit down and share a big meal. And we were involved in the cooking. And then when I was about 8 years old or something, I started baking. So I started making all these cakes where I kind of just mixed everything together, put it in the oven, and all these really unedible cakes came out. They were so heavy and so weird. And then one day there was a woman called Anne in the commune who said to me, Trina, try to mix the butter and sugar really well and then add everything in. That was the magic trick. So I started loving baking as well. And then I started paying attention to what my grandmother was doing and learned a lot from her. So you can say cooking has, for me, it's about belonging. It has carved a place in the world for me. It's a way that I express a lot of love. It's a way that I build communities. I've written 20-some cookbooks. I've built companies. I've seen them go bankrupt. I've moved around the world, talked about it. I mean, it has become me, but at the same time, it's given me refuge, you could say, and that's important in life.
3: This is the documentary in this studio from the BBC World Service. I'm Sahar Zand in Copenhagen with chef and author Trina Hanneman, exploring hygge, the art of creating warmth, comfort, and togetherness.
1: Okay, so I'm measuring some sugar. I have this special pan.
3: So it's a smallish, deep pan.
1: This is made of aluminium, and it can go in the oven because it also needs to be baked in the oven. So I'm going to put on the fire here, and then we're going to melt the sugar. It has to melt and be golden, but it can't burn because then it becomes bitter.
3: So the sugar is now completely melted.

0: you know, Danes used to always have something home baked.
1: Tell me about the link of these pastries and sweets to hygge.
0: Comfort. It's cold here. You have a lot of gloomy days where it's just great. You do not see the sun for maybe 2 weeks. Mm-hmm. And it's just like you feel like you're in a bubble of dark and gray. And so, of course, coziness, lighting the fire, candles, drink warm things, and baking makes you feel good. We are now going to look at the leeks. They are enormous.
1: They're massive. They're like half as tall as you.
0: Yeah. So we're going to make something that in Danish is called slik paw. That is boiled leeks because they become so soft. This is a dish that I'm not going to change much. And this is the thing my grandmother would do. Very classic. So the very dark green part you don't use for this traditional dish, but I'm still saving it. Oh, look at that. Wow.
2: Trina cuts the leeks into thick chunks, covers them with water, and leaves them to simmer.
0: Then we have the capers.
2: Next, she fries some capers until

0: And here I have coriander flowers. So when you don't pick the coriander, they make little flowers like that. So I'm kind of taking the coriander flower off.
1: That's so pretty.
2: That's all green and a little bit of white. So that's very beautiful.
0: And then we're going to have cabbage salads with pomegranate with all the different cabbage I have here. We have Brussels sprouts, Savoy cabbage. These are, we call them flower sprouts in English. Here we call them caleta. Try one.
1: It's like a very subtle red cabbage.
0: Yeah, but with a little bit of Brussels sprout without the bitterness.
1: Yes.
0: So it's fresh. It has green peas. It has nuts. It has so many different flavors. So this is a mix of kale and Brussels sprout. And then we have purple kale. Look at that purple color. It's just so beautiful. And then when you see it with the green inside, you think fashion design right away. And then we have another kale, the green classic one we all know. And then we have the cavolo di nero. And then we have something exotic, which is pomegranate, which I love. And we get that in the winter here from the Middle East. So I'm just cutting off the bottom of the Brussels sprout. Cutting them in half, yeah. And then I'm going to put the heat on over here and I'm going to fry them

0: And my favourite, the pomegranate.
1: The pomegranate, yeah. We're going to cut that in half and into the bowl where I'm going to mix the salad, and I'm going to first take all the juices out and then, you know, take all the little kernels. Look at that colour! So squeeze the juice. And open up. And all the white pit you take out, because that's bitter. Oh, so the Brussels sprouts are done.
0: So you pour the Brussels sprouts on top of the pomegranates.
1: Yeah, I'm just going to let it cool down the bowl together. Then I'm doing the flower sprouts. And then I am also adding a little bit of radicchio. Radicchio is a salad and it's very bitter. A bit of resistance to all the sweetness. Okay, and then I'm ripping the cabbage, the carbonero and the kale off the stem. So I'm just kind of rolling up all the kale. And again, chopping it kind of finely because we're going to have it raw. But now that we put a bit of salt on it and the acidity from the pomegranate will also start cooking the kale, even though you don't bring any heat to it. Okay, so I'm adding it and then I'm mixing it. These two hands are my best equipment apart from the knife, because if you have a big portion like that, that movement, you get your hands in and you make like this big circular movement, then you can toss the salad in a different way than cutlery would ever be able to.
0: Why is it better?
1: Because you get it turned around much more and you get a feeling for it.
0: Mm. Yeah.
1: And I'm adding a little bit of balsamic to the salad and black pepper. Yeah, this is your winter salad right there. Full of flavors, textures, and joy.
0: We've been cooking for a good 2 hours now. I am so impressed with your stamina. I'm like, I'm falling apart and all I'm doing is standing here holding a mic.
1: Yeah, so now we're getting to the last half hour, I would say, where you kind of have to time everything and get the meal together.
0: Finally, Trina takes the celeriac out. The root vegetable she put in the oven more than 2 hours ago.
1: And look how juicy it is. So I'm cutting it out in veggies and dividing them on this. And then now I'm going to brown some butter. Going over baked celeriac.
0: We've spoken a lot about like how eating and food is a big part of hygge.
1: Yeah.
0: Is cooking a part of hygge? Like, do you feel that when you're cooking?
1: I do, but I don't think everybody does.

0: Okay. Hazelnut being sprinkled on top. And then I cut off the crest. And finishing up with a lot of black pepper.
1: We're going to set the table.
0: So in Danish culture, the dining table is the center.
1: It's very important.
2: Why is that such a big part of the culture?
0: That's a landscape where you set the scene. And I tell you, I think it's important you're here. Here's the tablecloth.
1: And the plates.
3: What a treat.
0: This is it. So I set the table because I think it's very important with a beautiful table when you put this much work into all this beautiful food. So there's a green tablecloth today and green napkins made out of fabric, which I really like. Wine glasses and water glasses and just a lot of different beautiful serving trays. You know, all the food is plated and presented. And then we have the flowers, the tulips, that's going to be moved over behind the candles. I just lit the candles because it gives special atmosphere and it creates a moment. And hygge is about the moment. Hygge is making sure that little moments are pleasant and you are present.
2: I'm looking out of these big windows and it's so dark and it's so cold out.
0: Yeah.
2: And we're sat in this warm kitchen smelling of all of these delicious food with this really nice table. I'm excited, I'm giddy about eating. And I feel close to you and I feel happy and I feel comfortable and these candles are just making me feel so present.
0: It's working. You feel the hygge but also the landscape and why we're here to enjoy a beautiful meal together.
3: Thank you.
0: Now there's no rules. Just dig in and eat a bit of everything. Skål. Thanks for coming.
3: Thank you so much for having me. Okay, let's try this one.
0: Baked celeriac with brown butter, hazelnut and crust.
3: Oh, that is so yummy. It's very creamy.
0: Yeah. First, you get the texture and the creaminess of the celeriac because it's baked for so long. And then you have the crunchiness from the sweet hazelnuts and then some sharp freshness from the black pepper and the crust.
3: Yes. All right, let's try these potatoes.
0: Three different kinds of potatoes. Baked, added lemon, both preserved and lemon juice, and some mustard seeds that I chopped finely. And there's also a bit of garlic in there.
2: Mmm. This is so Moorish.
0: Yeah, that lemony.
2: Every time I bite into it, the flavor changes.
0: The potatoes are soft, of course, but then you get a little bit of toughness from the skin.
2: Mm.
3: All right, let's try the leek.
0: So the leek you have to kind of, it's difficult to cut. So what you do is you kind of roll it up on your fork like this.
2: Kind of like pasta.
0: When you boil leek like this, they're really sweet. So you get some saltiness from the capers, but also creaminess from the parmesan.
2: And the coriander flowers, because they taste like coriander, but not as overpowering.
0: No.
2: It's very subtle. So you still are tasting all of the flavors in the leek.
0: And then we have my signature kale cabbage salad, I would say. So that is flower sprouts, Brussels sprouts. That's been fried a little bit, mixed with raw kale and radicchio, a bit of balsamic, olive oil, and then pomegranate, both the juice and the little kernels.
2: The salad feels like the jewelry, the final touch to it all.
0: The firework. Lots of textures, a lot of flavor, acidity. It actually goes really well with a bite of the celeriac as well.
2: You get sweet, you get salty, you get a little bit of bitter, you get the balsamic, acidity.
0: You know, and you still have the texture of the Brussels sprouts, but you have the sweetness of them just being fried a little bit on the outside.
2: Mm.
0: I enjoy that salad so much. It's almost childish, like, I grew this, you know? Wow.
3: I might have second servings, I hope you don't judge me, and thirds.
0: I'm really glad you like it because it is about my own culture. It's just an elevated, and I brought some of the world with parmesan and pomegranate, not from Piemont. Things that comes from culture from somewhere else, but has entered our culture. And I think that exchange is also important.
2: Mm.
0: Should be very careful that food doesn't become a nationalistic project. We're eating potatoes. 250 years ago, nobody in Denmark ate potatoes. Now it's a staple. And we cannot define what tomorrow's food culture will be. That will be defined by the people who live here right now. But
4: there is political parties who, especially on the right, who uses national identity and promoting that through food as well. And I don't believe in that.
2: But the meal isn't over yet. Trina heads back to the oven.
4: So the tartatang has been in the oven. And you can see how beautiful that puff pastry is. I'm like so excited. But the big thing, the big moment is now, because I have to turn it around and make sure that it's not stuck in there. So now I am placing a plate on top of my tartatang pan. I have to turn it around and then tartatang has to land on the plate. And it's hot and it's complicated. Sometimes it doesn't go your way, and this one, it's right there.
2: Look how golden these apples
4: are. Yes. This is why I love cooking. You put butter, sugar, flour, apples, and then you can make this. Okay, I'm cutting this tart now. Have you ever had tartatang before?
3: No.
2: Nor have I ever seen anyone so excited and emotional over pastry.
4: You can eat it with a lot of things, whipped cream, ice cream, but I prefer creme fraiche.
3: Thank you very much.
2: Okay, let's see. This is gorgeous.
3: Yeah.
2: The sourness of the apple and the freshness of this creme fraiche and the creaminess, crunchiness of the pastry.
4: This is one big, incredible hug from autumn.
2: When I asked you what hygge means earlier, I wish people could just taste this and they would know what it means.
4: Yeah. But, you know, I think the meal kind of have a beginning and a middle and an end. The beginning is the expectation, sitting down, looking at all the colors like we did, and then you start eating and enjoying it. That's a middle. And you have a pause where you kind of digest a little and relax. And then come the finish, which is the beauty of a perfect dessert.
3: I must ask, Trina, you put hours, days, some of the stuff that you put in this you've been preparing for weeks, and you prepare these gorgeous meals and this beautiful table, but of course within minutes we have dug in and eaten it. How does it feel for you that you're putting all of this time and energy and you know that it's just going to disappear?
4: But it's not, because you ate it, so you will carry it at least for 24 hours, and you will carry it as a memory as well. Food carries about not only that identity, but it also carries a lot of memories. You know, you think about people, you send them love. So even though it's eaten and digested, it's still there because it carries a story and it means something. It sounds very naive, but I really think if we saw the world through food, we could come a long way.
2: You've been listening to the documentary in the studio from the BBC World Service. This program was presented and produced by me, Sahar Zant.
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7: At 10 hours GMT, welcome to the newsroom from the BBC World Service with Valerie Saunderson. As the US and Iran say they're edging towards a peace agreement, the US military says it's shot down Iranian drones in the Strait of Hormuz. In Lebanon, state media says Israel has carried out airstrikes on the south of the country after ordering the evacuation of 20 towns and villages there. We get more details from our correspondent in Jerusalem. And in the occupied West Bank, there's international condemnation of ongoing settler attacks against Palestinians.
8: There is a new mentality, the new settlers, who want to put a new outpost for themselves and would occupy more land, would to kick the Palestinians out from this land.
7: Plus, at the Kennedy Center in Washington, crowds cheer as Donald Trump's name is taken down from the building's facade. On the newsroom after this.
9: BBC News with Moira Alderson. Lebanese state media say Israel has carried out airstrikes on the country's south shortly after the Israeli army ordered people to leave about 20 locations. They say three injured people have been pulled from rubble following a strike on the town of Maraka entire district. Iran says that peace in Lebanon must be part of any agreement with the US. Despite further hostilities, both Tehran and Washington are indicating they're close to an accord, as our international editor Jeremy Bowen in Beirut explains.
10: The Iranian foreign minister said it's all going to be done digitally and remotely. We'll see. They're not talking about a peace deal between Iran and the United States. They're talking about a memorandum of understanding that will reopen the Strait of Hormuz, will probably direct some money towards the Iranians of some sort. They will perhaps offer some language the Americans want on their nuclear ambitions. They might say they'd never want a nuclear weapon.
9: The AI developer Anthropic says it's had to cut general access to two of its most advanced models after the Trump administration ordered it to exclude foreign entities from the list over national security concerns. Lily Jamali has this report.
11: Anthropic said late Friday that the U.S. government cited national security authorities when it issued an export control directive. That directive requires the company to block access to Fable 5 and Mythos 5 by any foreign national, it said. That includes Anthropic employees who are also foreign nationals and applies whether or not those affected are in the United States. Anthropic said it must disable the AI models in order to comply with the government order, adding that access to its other models are not affected.
9: President Trump says the U.S. military has killed the leader of the Trende Aragua Venezuelan drug cartel in a joint strike carried out with Caracas. He posted a video showing a building being hit from the air and disappearing under a huge cloud of smoke.

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1: Venezuelan government of the Delcy Rodriguez government, they had actually managed to kill him. It is certainly going to be used as a big political victory by the Trump administration in its announced efforts to combat organized crime in Latin America.
2: India's main opposition Congress Party has announced a nationwide protest against alleged irregularities and paper leaks in fiercely competitive national exams involving millions of students. It'll hold four meetings bringing together students and youth organisations. BBC News. A female swimmer has been seriously injured in a shark attack near a Sydney beach, the latest in a spate of shark attacks off Australia's coast. Emergency services were called to Coogee Beach, having learned that the woman had been bitten by a large shark about 30 metres from the shore. The victim suffered severe arm and leg injuries. The England football team have had their boots and training equipment stolen just hours before their first World Cup training session in Kansas City. Reports say the theft took place while the items were being transported in a van from Florida and that two arrests have been made. The theft has left England football officials scrambling for kit, including balls. A French court has handed down sentences of up to 7 years to six Georgians who stole rare Russian classics worth millions from libraries. As well as France, the thefts also hit Germany, Switzerland, Lithuania and the Czech Republic. Sasha Schlichter reports.
3: At the trial, the prosecutor stressed that the six defendants' theft had been massive, organised, planned and executed with meticulousness and cynicism. Investigators say the thieves visited libraries to examine the valuable works by Pushkin, Lermontov, Gogol and others, photographed and measured them, and later returned to swap them with accurate forgeries. They suspect the organised criminal network may have its roots in Russia, which they say would be keen to get its cultural heritage back now that Europe is portrayed by Kremlin propaganda as the enemy.
2: Thousands of people are taking part in the LGBTQ Pride Parade in South Korea's capital Seoul, with a conservative Christian group holding a counter-rally nearby. Participants converged with rainbow flags and drumming troops in what is one of Asia's largest annual Pride gatherings, called the Seoul Queer Culture Festival. Same-sex marriage is not legally recognised in South Korea. That's the latest. BBC News.
4: It's 10:06 GMT. You're listening to The Newsroom on the BBC World Service with me, Valerie Sanderson. As Iran and the US appear to be closing in on a peace deal, there have been further skirmishes, with the US military saying it's shot down drones targeting ships in the Strait of Hormuz. At the same time, Lebanese state media says Israel has carried out airstrikes on the country's south. Iran has said that peace in Lebanon must be part of any agreement with the US. So, for the latest, I'm joined by our correspondent, Charlotte Gallagher, who's in Jerusalem. And Charlotte, where are we now with these negotiations?
5: Well, at this point, Valerie, it seems that both sides, both the Iranians and the Americans, are fairly optimistic about getting a peace deal. I mean, we calculated there's been about 40 times during this war when President Trump has said a peace deal is imminent, it's coming, and then nothing has happened. This time, it appears, something could well be happening in the next few days. Of course, nothing is certain, but Pakistan as well, who've been mediating those discussions, say they're pretty confident too that we are going to get a deal. And almost immediately, they say, the first thing that would happen would be the Strait of Hormuz would be unblocked by Iran. Also, the US would stop its naval blockade on Iranian ports. So that would allow move again. We know that oil prices have gone up around the world because of that. And also, sailors have been trapped on boats for months. So that should get things moving. And then for the next 60 days, there would be discussions about trickier things, chiefly Iran's nuclear program. The US wants all enriched uranium inside Iran taken out and destroyed. Iran have said they want to keep diluted uranium, so that would need to be worked out. And then also there's a situation of Hezbollah in Lebanon. The US says they want Iran to stop sponsoring what they consider to be terror groups in the region, so that would need to be worked out. So some really thorny things to go through. But at the moment, it seems that both sides are positive about getting some kind of deal.
4: Well, you mentioned Lebanon. What do we know about the Israeli strikes that are ongoing? We understand.

0: and in Lebanon now.
1: There's not a huge amount of information at the moment, but a few hours ago, Israel issued a warning to residents in southern Lebanon, telling them to evacuate their homes from about 20 different areas, saying they were going to hit Hezbollah targets because they said they weren't observing the ceasefire. So far, we hear that at least three people have wounded, but that information is still coming in at this point, and the situation could obviously change. I mean, it's important to say that Israel have not been included in these peace talks. It's been between the US and Iran. But we know that Donald Trump has been in conversation with Benjamin Netanyahu. The thing they haven't got, which they both wanted, didn't they, Valerie, was essentially the Revolutionary Guards to go. They are still in power in Iran, and many say they're actually stronger now than they were before the war started.
0: And what do you think is the view there of these attacks that are ongoing? Is there support for it?
1: Inside Israel, particularly northern Israel, on the border with southern Lebanon, they feel that they are at risk from Hezbollah because, of course, there are missiles coming over into northern Israel. So that is largely supported by a lot of people in northern Israel. However, this situation has been going on for some time now, and obviously people are hoping, you know, fingers crossed, that they will finally get peace. But we know that Hezbollah have said they're not going to observe the ceasefire that's been negotiated by Lebanon and Israel. They say there's nothing really to do with them. So it needs really Iran and Hezbollah to be talking.
0: Thanks, Charlotte. Charlotte Gallagher in Jerusalem. Sorry about the sirens there in the background. I hope you could hear what Charlotte was saying. Meanwhile, a UN commission has accused Israeli authorities of being complicit in deadly settler attacks against Palestinians in the occupied West Bank. The report coincides with new sanctions by the UK and other Western governments targeting individuals and networks accused of enabling what's termed horrific levels of violence. Israel rejects the allegations. Wera Davis reports from the West Bank town of Taibe, where residents say attacks from nearby illegal settler outposts have become a regular occurrence.
2: A couple of days ago, this agricultural land just outside the Palestinian village of Taibe in the West Bank was set ablaze. The whole mountaintop was on fire. Even now, the embers are still smouldering and you can see all the dead wood. Now, nobody knows exactly who was responsible. Palestinians suspect it was Jewish settlers from a nearby illegal, newly built outpost trying to encroach on their land. But what is clear is that when the villagers came up here to try and put out the fire, they were met by a mob of angry armed settlers, some of whom fired in the air and scared them off. But Palestinians say it's indicative of what they face now nearly every day, from armed settlers who've set up these outposts on the hills all around here.
3: Quetta people, they hit them. They stolen the phones and they destroyed two cars.
4: Father Bashar Fawadli is the parish priest here in Taibe and says the impact of the increasing settler attacks on his community has been devastating.
3: There is a new mentality, extremist and fanatic mentality, with the new settlers who would to put a new outpost for themselves under the name of Hilltop Youth and would to occupy more land, would to kick the Palestinians out from this land.
2: Taibe is also one of the oldest Christian communities in the West Bank, but locals say the impact of increasing settler violence and settlement activity has had a huge impact on their lifestyle and also their economy.
5: My family is from Taibe. Our family tree goes back more than 600 years from the town.
4: Madis Khoury is part of the family that runs the famous Taibe brewery. She says business has been hit hard by recent conflicts and that settler violence intimidates everyone in the village.
5: On the first day of the war, on February 28th, it was a Saturday, and there were 30 armed settlers that entered the town, trespassed onto my family's land, stole my cousin's horse and baby horse with the police, Israeli police and the military, and walked out of town. And we couldn't stop them. We couldn't call anyone to help us out.
2: Out of a population of just 1,500, 15 families have left here in the last 3 years. But the UK and other Western governments recently announced a limited package of sanctions against individuals and bodies that enable settler violence against Palestinians.
4: There's been an explosion of violence by settlers in the West Bank. 9 Palestinians were wounded last week when settlers attacked the town of Huara. Footage from the scene showed masked assailants and at least one soldier beating Palestinians and damaging property. Israel has criticised the latest sanctions, saying they imposed a political stance on the right of Jews to settle in the land of Israel. But Palestinians and campaign groups say they don't go far enough.
0: Wira Davis reporting. The launch of AI tool Claude Fable 5 earlier this week was unusual for a number of reasons. The company behind it, Anthropic, had already warned that the software was so powerful its release could have dangerous, even apocalyptic implications. But it was launched with safety modifications. Now it's been taken down again after US authorities raised security concerns. Well, the newsroom's Will Chalk joins me in the studio. Tell us more about why this tool is so powerful and apparently dangerous, Will.
6: Well, Valerie, lots of people listening will already be using AI quite a lot. And I think most of us tend to use it for quite mundane things, you know, looking up recipes, maybe editing an image, planning how you're going to decorate your bedroom, that sort of quite mundane stuff. Claude Fable 5 is designed for levels way above that. So it's what's known as an agentic AI model. So it can take on really quite complicated tasks. So that could be building an entire video game, designing some software, even carrying out scientific research. And it can essentially run its own team of AI bots underneath it, and it can run them over long periods of time with little to no human insight. And that's why Anthropic had been hesitant to release it. They said they tested it and it was scarily good at finding and exploiting problems with security systems. And it doesn't take a huge leap of imagination to imagine where this could lead. You know, banks, governments, militaries, in theory, someone could use this tool to hack into them. So Anthropic's solution was to essentially limit their own software. So add in security blocks, make it less powerful than it was before putting it out to the public. So that's what happened. But then just days after its release, the Trump administration ordered for it to be taken down for, and I quote, all foreign nationals, both at home and abroad, saying they found ways to get round some of its security blocks. Anthropic said, look, in practice, we're going to have to disable it for everyone because we've got foreign employees. You know, there's no way of doing that.
0: So what's going to happen next? I mean, could we see it being released again?
6: Well, Anthropic definitely hopes so. They say that these security flaws that were found were only minor vulnerabilities. It's arguing essentially it's being treated unfairly. It's called it a misunderstanding and says it will work to get access back as soon as possible. And just to pour a bit of water on some of the fear and worry here, Anthropic is a slightly unusual company in that it has this habit of kind of warning against its own products as it's releasing them. So in recent weeks, it's called for a pause of AI development. It's put out a blog post about the risks of AI generating itself and overtaking humans. Yet it's always doing this in the same breath as saying how good its products are. And this has led some to accuse it of essentially using fear as a sort of hyping up tool to build its own audience.
0: Thanks, Will. We'll talk there. Next to Venezuela, where the US military has killed the leader of the Venezuelan gang Tren de Aragua in an airstrike. In a social media post, Donald Trump said, at my direction, the United States Southern Command delivered a swift and lethal kinetic strike to successfully execute Nino Guerrero. The group is one of Latin America's most violent criminal networks. The US has designated it as a global terrorist organization, citing its reach beyond the region. Luis Fajardo is our Latin America expert from BBC Monitoring, and he joined us from Miami.
7: El Niño Guerrero had a very long criminal career. He was the leader of a very powerful criminal organization, the so-called Tren de Aragua. This group, which had begun in a Venezuelan prison a few years ago, had become a true multinational of crime. It had spread across Latin America, just as millions of Venezuelans were migrating to other countries in the region because of the economic and political crisis in the region. And El Niño Guerrero had been in this jail, in the Tocorón prison in Venezuela, until 2023, when there was a very large operation by the Venezuelan government to try to reestablish control in this prison, which had become the headquarters of this criminal organization. Niño Guerrero escaped at that point, and he had been on the run ever since. Now the U.S. government is saying that in an airstrike, interestingly enough, they say that it was with cooperation of the Venezuelan government, of the Delcy Rodriguez government, they had actually managed to kill him. There have not been too many other details about where this airstrike took place, what were the exact circumstances in which Niño Guerrero was killed, but it is certainly going to be used as a big political victory by the Trump administration in its announced efforts to combat organized crime in Latin America.
0: Luis Fajardo, you're listening to The Newsroom on the BBC World Service. Now to the JFK Kennedy Center for the Performing Arts in Washington, D.C. And that was the sound of crowds cheering as workers on scaffolding take down huge letters spelling out Donald Trump on the building's facade. The US president added his name last December after the original board was fired, then filled with Trump allies who voted to brand it as the Trump Kennedy Center. Meanwhile, another judge has ordered a stop on the administration removing things like plaques and monuments in parks that relate to slavery, civil rights, and climate change. Well, the newsroom's Stephanie Prentice is with me. Now, Steph, there had been a last-ditch appeal to keep President Trump's name on the building, but that was overruled. Tell us what happened.
8: Yeah, you're right, Val. There were appeals, there were attempts by those lawyers as late as Friday to keep the name, but it didn't work. We saw a team, a huge team actually, working through Friday night and into Saturday morning to take those letters down. And this was a big deal. We saw crowds gathered, US networks had live streams of it, and the woman who started this whole process was there on site. So that's US Representative Joyce Beatty of Ohio. She's actually on the board of the Kennedy Center, and she immediately filed a lawsuit when the renaming happened.
9: The name will come down and justice will rule. The United States Congress, they are the only group that can make a change to the name. This did not come before Congress. This is unlawful.
8: So as she says there, this is unlawful, and that's the point we see at the heart of a lot of these cases that are being brought against the administration. So essentially, it's just doing things and ignoring those formal procedures. And what we've seen in the past 24 hours is federal judges acting as a break. They're challenging the White House on things that relate to American identity. So in this case, the Kennedy Center, seen, of course, as one of America's major cultural institutions. And elsewhere, Val, there's been a protection created for cultural or historical monuments in parks.
0: Well, what is going on with the parks?
8: So this is another judge dealing with another big institution, but doing the same thing, and that's pushing back on presidential power when it comes to those national symbols. So this time we're looking at hundreds of national parks and a scheme that sat under this executive order that was called Restoring Truth and Sanity to American History. Now, that was action last March, and it saw parks across the U.S. removing signs, exhibits, displays related to history and science. But, crucially, not all history and science, according to the judge. That was Angel Kelly. She described it as anything that didn't align with the White House's preferred narrative, in her words. So in practice, that was exhibits about slavery and enslaved people. It was any material on civil rights struggles. And it was displays about the treatment of Native Americans and indigenous peoples. So Judge Kelly wrote that removing that kind of information was setting a dangerous precedent of censorship and sanitization. And she did land strongly on another aspect, and that was the removal of anything related to climate change, stressing, of course, how parks are being impacted by things like extreme weather. Now, the parks case is particularly significant because she didn't just stop future removals, she ordered the government to reinstall that material that had been taken down, and she gave them 21 days to do it.
0: Thanks, Stephanie. It's Stephanie Prentice there. Beer kegs, crowd surfing, and an incredible number of American flags. The pictures from the Team USA watch party for their opening football World Cup match in Los Angeles last night are quite something. The host beat Paraguay 4-1. These fans were at a bar in Washington.
10: I think it's promising. I'm excited to see what we have in the future. Yeah.
11: What's your prediction? How far do you think this team can go?
10: Oh, that's tough. That's tough. I'm not sure. I think we can 16th round, maybe. Yeah, I think we can get there.
12: It was very lively. Very lively. Go USA. We're going to win it all.
0: There had been some questions about how much the USA was embracing the tournament, given that soccer, as they call it, is far from their national sport. But the BBC's Isaac Fannin, who was at the game in Los Angeles, says the atmosphere proved otherwise.
13: It went down an absolute treat. Yeah, I've been here in Los Angeles for about a week now, and it felt like the World Cup hadn't really hit this city. It's such a fast, big city, and you couldn't really tell that there was a big tournament happening. But the stadium was full of American fans, and they made a racket from start to finish, and they were inspired by a brilliant performance from their team.
0: Isaac Fannin in LA. Let's get more on how the tournament is shaping up from our reporter Nick Hatton. And Nick, we've had the opening ceremonies. It's starting to get busy now with four games in the next 24 hours. Tell us more.
6: Yeah, I think today we'll really start to feel like the World Cup is well underway when we have days of back-to-back action like we're about to have. As you say, four matches over the next 24 hours. Lots of eyes on how Brazil will fare and how Morocco will look given their surprise run to the semi-finals in 2022. Now, the two sides meet at the MetLife Stadium in New Jersey. It's been confirmed in the last few hours though that Neymar will miss that Brazil opener. The 34-year-old has been struggling with a calf injury. He's yet to return to full training. Now, that match is in Group C, which also sees Scotland and Haiti face off at Boston Stadium. Now, Haiti haven't played in a World Cup since 1973. Scotland's wait hasn't been quite as long. 1998 was the last time they featured. Qatar against Switzerland, that completes the opening round of matches in Group B after Canada's draw with Bosnia yesterday. This is the first World Cup that Qatar have qualified for away from being hosts 4 years ago. Switzerland, they're looking to go beyond the round of 16 since 1954. Then Group D's first round is complete when Australia take on Turkey in Vancouver. Turkey at a World Cup for the first time since 2002. They finished third in Japan and South Korea. Australia, they're looking to go beyond the last 16 for the very first time.
0: But Nick, England might be struggling to train today, mightn't they? Tell us more about what's happened to them.
6: Yeah, fascinating story this. This is because of a theft of their training equipment before their arrival in Kansas City later. Now, the Football Association is trying to ascertain what was stolen. Balls and boots are among the items feared to have been taken. It's after vehicles transferring equipment to their base were broken into. Now, the equipment was due to be in place before the arrival of the squad, and it's understood that two arrests have been made in connection with that situation. Well, this theft will come as a disruptive blow for England. They're preparing for their World Cup opener against Croatia on Wednesday. They'll undertake their first training day in Kansas on Sunday.
0: Thanks very much. That was Nick Hatton. Well, we all mishear song lyrics from time to time, and it can be embarrassing when you find out years later you've been singing wrong words for so long. Now, a German song is gaining a lot of new fans online because of one misheard sentence. The newsroom's Chantal Hartl has the story.
14: It's not often a German language song racks up 4 million online streams after just 3 weeks, and it's all because of this. Many believe the lyrics were "Du bist gut genug." The actual words, "Du bist gut genug," which translates to "You are good enough." Now, Americans are flooding TikTok and Instagram with videos of themselves singing along enthusiastically and posting memes with the track in the background. The band behind the now viral German song, Kitschkrieg, doesn't seem to mind the mishap, rather playing into it, posting snippets from the music video with the incorrect lyrics as subtitles. Some countries have their own phrase to describe misheard lyrics. It's known in the English-speaking world as a mondegreen, originating from a line of a 17th century ballad, The Bonnie Earl of Murray, that says, "and laid him on the green," but was often mistaken as "and Lady Mondegreen." The Netherlands refer to it as Mama Appelsap because of this Michael Jackson lyric. Which Dutch children often mishear as mum apple juice. In Japan, it's known as soramimi, which translates to phantom ear. But perhaps my favourite example, when a man called a radio station in the Dominican Republic to request a song.
15: Sí, yo quiero que tú me pongas la canción que dice, ¿esos son Reebok o son Nike?
16: ¿Esos son Reebok o son Nike?
15: Sí, sí.
16: Pero, ¿cómo se llama? ¿Cómo se llama?
15: Son Reebok o son Nike.
14: The caller is asking for the track that goes, are those Reeboks or Nikes? Thankfully, the DJ was able to find it for him.
16: ¿Será esta? This is the
15: rhythm of the night. Esa misma, hombre, esa misma es.
14: Already a well-known club hit when it was released in the 1990s, this misheard lyric pushed the song back up the charts in South America, much like the Doobie Scoot Canoe effect.
8: Goodbye for now.
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0: Coming up on the fifth floor, Ebola has a high fatality rate and spreads rapidly without containment measures. So what is it like for the BBC journalists who are sent to report from the center of an Ebola epidemic?
1: What we did was to mobilize people who are trusted in communities. So this could be traditional leaders because it's easier for them to mobilize their people and engage them in terms of positive health-seeking behavior.
0: Coming up after the latest BBC News.
2: BBC News with Alan Smith. Lebanese state media say Israel carried out airstrikes in the south shortly after ordering residents to leave about 20 locations. They say three injured people have been pulled from rubble following a strike near Tyre. Iran says that peace in Lebanon must be part of any agreement with the US. Tehran and Washington have both indicated they're close to an accord, but there have been further hostilities. The US military said it shot down several Iranian drones in the Strait of Hormuz. The AI developer Anthropic says it's cut public access to two of its most advanced models after the Trump administration ordered it to block foreign entities because of security. There are tensions between Anthropic and the Pentagon, which wants unrestricted access to the company's models. President Trump says the U.S. military killed the leader of the Tren de Aragua Venezuelan drug cartel known as Nino Guerrero in a joint strike with Caracas. The U.S. Defense Secretary said the strike took place earlier this week. India's main opposition Congress party has announced a nationwide protest against what it says are irregularities and paper leaks in fiercely competitive national exams involving millions of students. The government has ordered an inquiry. Uganda's Health Secretary Diana Atwine has criticised travel restrictions placed on her country over the ongoing Ebola epidemic, saying they're not commensurate with the actual risk. Uganda has confirmed 19 cases, almost all of them nationals of the neighbouring Democratic Republic of the Congo. The governor of Russia's southern Krasnodar region says a fire broke out in the port of Timiruk after a Ukrainian drone attack. The authorities in Sevastopol in Russian-occupied Crimea say they were also repelling a Ukrainian attack. And thousands of people are taking part in an LGBTQ parade in South Korea's capital, one of Asia's largest such events. And that's the world news from the BBC.
0: Welcome to the fifth floor from the BBC World Service with me, Farnak Amidi. The BBC World Service broadcasts in 45 languages around the world. Our job here at the fifth floor is to bring you the best of those stories in English and also to get you closer to the extraordinary work our journalists do. This week, the Democratic Republic of Congo's Ebola outbreak continues.
3: Early on Sunday, I declared a public health emergency of international concern over an epidemic of Ebola disease in the Democratic Republic of the Congo.
4: I'm afraid, like any human being, because we have children at school and they still come into contact with a lot of people. Once they come home, they can infect the whole family.
0: Ebola is a frightening and deadly disease, killing on average half of those infected and spreading rapidly without containment measures. So how do BBC journalists report from the center of an epidemic? With me is BBC West Africa journalist Imeri Makumeno, who has been reporting from Kinshasa in the Democratic Republic of Congo on the Ebola outbreak. Moussa Sangari, country director for Sierra Leone for BBC Media Action, who led public information campaigns in the country back in the 2014 epidemic. Camila Mota, journalist with BBC News Brazil, who reported the country's Zika virus outbreak in 2015 and 2016. And Matthias Zibel, producer at BBC Mundo, who reported on the recent hantavirus outbreak in Argentina. Wow, what a team. Welcome to the fifth floor. Great to have you all, experts here. So reporting on an epidemic can quickly gather apocalyptic overtones. We might hear words like ground zero, patient zero, and we usually have conspiracy theories spreading not only locally, but even globally. So, Imeri, I want to hear from you because you are on the ground reporting this epidemic right now. What are you hearing and what are you seeing?
5: Well, here in the DRC, let's say that the Ituri province in the eastern part of the country is the current epicenter of this new, also rare, Budubungu Ebola virus. But you also have North Kivu and also South Kivu. These are neighboring provinces still in eastern DRC. One of the other things which is coming very often is, of course, fortunately, the conspiracy theory among the communities. Some are saying this is something that, you know, humanitarians and aid workers have come up with to get more money and get more funding. It is unfortunately there. Despite the fact that at least over 100 have already died, and you have currently over 600 confirmed cases of Ebola, but you still have a lot of skepticism around this Ebola virus within the communities, particularly in Ituri, where we've seen a couple of attacks in Rampara, in Mungwalu, which are also epicenters, whereby the isolation tents and where health workers were trying to attend to the sick. These tents have been burnt by the population, and some of the health workers have been even attacked because they were trying to safely bury the people who have died from Ebola. Unfortunately, it's part of the mix within this epidemic.
0: So a lot of people listening to this program want to know that, you know, when you're in a situation like this and you have to go to the field to report, is it scary? Is it something that you worry about your own health, Emery, because you're right now in it?
5: Well, I spent a day in the epicenter in Bunia, and I had to be there because that was where things were happening. It's part of our job. It's what we have to do for our audience. Of course, we're not going just for the rush. Of course, we have to make sure that we protect ourselves so that we get to the heart of the story and we do the job properly and also come out safely. Mm-hmm. So we're not just jumping into a void. We are preparing, and there's a lot going on in preparation before you go to report on an outbreak like Ebola. Mm-hmm.
0: Matthias?
6: I think with hantavirus in the last case, for me, it was easier because I had the knowledge before that what hantavirus can do, how you can get hantavirus. I didn't feel I was jumping into the void, as Emery was saying, but I mean, it's going to depend on every new pandemic that we will face.
0: Yeah, Musa?
1: Yeah, absolutely. I think journalists can report safely, I mean, in the midst of an epidemic. But I think the key aspect here is providing them the basic knowledge and training, you know, in terms of keeping themselves safe. You know, I don't know if they also get infected, and which can also increase the risk, you know, in terms of reporting, you know, on epidemics.
0: And Camila, you?
7: I'd say it can be scary. Maybe scared is not the best word, but cautious. And I think it's a good thing to be cautious. You know, whenever I'm covering, I see myself in situations like that. There's always like butterflies in your stomach right before you jump in, but just the second before you jump in, because when you're there, you're working and things change. And it makes me think, because here in Brazil, we cover a lot of urban violence as well. So we go to a lot of places in which there are armed groups. So I'd say it's kind of a similar situation, even though the comparison might sound crazy. But still, you know, you're kind of, okay, yeah, let's do this. And then when you're in, you're in.
0: And Emery, in situations like this, people want to know, where did the virus come from? Why did it spread? How did it spread? And they're looking for answers. How do you report on a situation like this if you don't have the answers?
5: Well, the fact that I am here in the country, so I have quite a wealth of contacts to reach in order to verify some of these claims or allegations. So the bottom line is that we are able to reach the people in the response and also the authorities, and trying our best to stick to what has been verified coming from officials themselves and also from our own sources on the ground. And it's not easy, but it is our responsibility to inform accurately the rest of the world.
0: Mm. I want to hear from the rest of you as well, because you've all reported on different kinds of epidemics. Like Matthias, what about you? Have you been in a situation that you were looking for answers but really didn't find answers?
6: I think with the recent case of hantavirus in Ushuaia in Argentina, we went to Ushuaia to cover how this virus got into a cruise ship. And suddenly we started to read in the international press, even in the local press, that the outbreak started in Ushuaia, Tierra del Fuego, in a landfill full of garbage. Mm-hmm. And so the whole global press was talking that the patient zero was a bird watcher, and bird watchers in Ushuaia go to this landfill to watch some specific bird. So you're right to Ushuaia, and logically you started to ask, where is the landfill, mm-hmm. which bird they are looking for there? And suddenly you realize that Ushuaia, which is a city, capital city of the province of Tierra del Fuego, never in its history registered any case of hantavirus. There is an official registration since 1996, and never Tierra del Fuego has a case of hantavirus. So you started to think, okay, maybe that answer, the answer that it was in a landfill full of garbage, it's not the right one, or maybe it's not the most probable one. So sometimes the problem is you don't have the answer, but someone created an answer. So you are fighting for looking for answers and fighting the ones that are already established.
0: Yeah. And it spreads like wildfire as well. It spreads faster than the truth.
6: Absolutely. It's incredible because people say, okay, the rodents transmit the hantavirus. There is a landfill full of garbage. Garbage, rodents. So it was there. And it's like, okay, wait a minute, talk to the people there. Maybe you have another kind of answer.
0: Yeah. Camila, does that resonate with your experiences as well?
7: Yeah, definitely. And I was actually thinking about the COVID-19 pandemic. The memory is still very fresh. As Emery was saying, we reached out to scientists, to doctors, to authorities, but sometimes they're still figuring out along the way. So there's a lot of hit and miss. And I think the COVID-19 was a humbling experience for journalists, because I remember reporting, you know, saying to people that we should bathe our groceries in alcohol, because scientists were saying that to us. Yeah. And then a couple of weeks later, we were like, maybe not. Things have changed. So I think it's also part of the challenge, right? We have to be even more skeptical than we are normally.
0: Yeah. And it's so important at times like this to give the correct information. And that's why I want us to hear a bit from this public information drama by the BBC Media Action for the audiences in Sierra Leone in the 2013 Ebola outbreak. It's called Mr. Plan Plan.
8: I guess plan, come by you plan, I just sell. Me and Mr. Plan Plan. With me baskets and me aid. You can come to me. They sell good thing. Not to eat, I they sell. Now me sense, I they sell. Why you need me, sense?
0: That's very catchy, Musa. But can you tell us why Mr. Plan Plan was so important?
1: Yeah, I think that was something very interesting. In terms of the response in Sierra Leone at the time. Because one thing that we noticed was the fact that increased knowledge and awareness about the virus does not necessarily translate to action. So you might meet people who understand the symptoms of the virus and all the sciences behind it, but at the end of the day, they are not taking action in terms of protecting themselves, their loved ones, families, and communities. So we came up with Mr. Plan Plan from the point of view that how could we inspire behavior change and action? So this short drama series is more or less like creating conversations at individual and community level, household level, for people to have a plan in a situation where if there is an outbreak of Ebola, either in your community or your household, what are some of the practical steps you are expected to take? So you don't have to wait until the virus comes. You need to have conversation, you know, at the household level. To say, for example, if my son falls ill, I mean, there might be doubt whether this person has been infected with Ebola, whether this person is ill with malaria, because the symptoms are similar. And there is always this urge and tendency for you to touch a sick person, for you to care for the person. So you are faced with this dilemma. So we create this drama for people to start asking these difficult questions. How do we isolate, you know, sick people? You know, how do we call for help? So once you start having these conversations and you have a plan when such situations happen, because we have to consider the fact that we are also operating in a context and an environment, you know, where the healthcare system is very, very overstretched. It's very, very limited. It's not a situation where, for example, somebody falls ill, you can just call an ambulance. So what are some of the localized solutions that you can put, you know, into practice? And I think Mr. Plan Plan helped to kind of engender some of those conversations, you know, and inspire action from community people. And once you start doing some of those things, then you can help to break the transmission. And also that could also inspire action, you know, from other people.
0: You're listening to the documentary from the BBC World Service. This is The Fifth Floor with me, Farnak Amidi. Camila, you've reported on the Zika virus in Brazil. These days, we're living in a world where, like, the attention span is literally 30 seconds. How long do you think the world, the wider world, will stay with stories like this, in your experience?
7: That's a good question. It's usually, as you said, the attention span is really short. And with the Zika virus epidemic, it was actually really interesting because the world was really watching Brazil at that time because Brazil was on the run-up to the Olympics, right? The Rio Olympic Games happened in 2016 and the outbreak happened in 2015 here in Brazil. So everyone was watching, and then Brazil declared a national health emergency. Then the World Health Organization, right, declared a state of attention because the disease was spreading further away from Brazil in dozens of countries. And the thing which is really interesting, at first, authorities thought that the Zika virus was a benign disease because you'd get a rash and then you had fever and it wouldn't be that bad. But then doctors in Brazil started to realize that a lot of babies were being born with microcephaly. Then they thought there might be something wrong. And the images were so strong, you know, of kids with the tiny heads and everything and the suffering of the family. So everyone was watching Brazil. 2,000 babies were born with microcephaly at that time, with congenital Zika infection. So, but then in 2017, cases dropped sharply, probably because of the development of herd immunity. And the world, you know, there's so much going on in the world. People stopped paying attention. Yeah. And that's why 10 years later, last year, we actually went back to some of those families to see how these kids were doing.
6: Talking about the spam of the attention, I had an incredible discussion with the health authorities in Tierra del Fuego, because when we arrived to Tierra del Fuego, we arrived on Friday and I started to talk to local authorities to give me an interview during the weekend so we can have your version. And they say, no, we don't work during the weekend. We start on Monday. And I said, look, the spam of attention of this story will die on Sunday when the last patient from the ship is evacuated. So on Monday, nobody will care and everybody will think that the outbreak started in your province. So if you have an alternative version, I would suggest to give us an interview during the weekend, because people on Monday will be talking about something else. And thanks to this explanation, we had an interview at midday on Saturday.
0: Musa, you've worked in situations where communities were in certain ways able to come together and offer important responses to the outbreak. Can you explain that to us a little?
1: This is very critical, like in terms of breaking the transmission. So what we did back then was to mobilize people who are trusted in communities, you know, using trusted voices. So this could be traditional leaders, this could be religious leaders, because they have like a very large following. And it's easier for them to mobilize, you know, their people and engage them in terms of positive health-seeking behavior, you know, like not touching dead bodies, you know, and reporting early and seeking early treatment. You know, and by engaging these local people, you know, who are trusted and in communities, because there's quite a lot of mistrust, which is currently happening in the DRC, because people are linking the virus, you know, to business, you know, looking at the whole NGO sector as an infrastructure built upon, the misery, you know, of people who are in the DRC and they want to make money out of this misery, you know. So once you have those local voices, trusted people within communities, you know, and they're able to mobilize, you know, their people. Because if there is this tension between the response and the community people, which in some cases can manifest itself in violence, then it's a lot more difficult for us to break the transmission. So in all this, the media has to play a very strong role.
0: Camila, I know you've had similar experiences. Could you please tell us about that as well?
7: Sure. And to add on that, it was actually more on the coming together of the scientific community. Mm-hmm. I think that Brazil's experience with the Zika epidemic was really interesting because you have babies being born with congenital Zika syndrome in other countries. And until then, you know, doctors hadn't put together that maybe those two things were correlated, mm-hmm. that the microcephaly cases were due to the Zika virus infecting the mothers. So it was in Brazil in August 2015 in the northeastern part of the country, which is one of the poorest parts of Brazil. But then mm-hmm. doctors started to realize maybe these two things might be correlated. And then it started like wildfire, as you were saying before, but within the Brazilian scientific community. And Brazil is such a large country, yeah. but doctors and scientists were exchanging information, you know, and working together to try to understand what was going on. And then the world was watching Brazil, not just because of the disease, but also because part of the answers were coming out from here.
0: Mary, I want to come to you now because you're on the ground right now. And are there community mobilizations happening in the DRC at the moment?
5: Things are starting to be put in place mm-hmm. when it comes to community owning this response. It is only now, this is about 27 days into the response, this Thursday, there's a lot of mobilizations of community in order to own and also use leaders of the community mm-hmm. to convince the people that reporting early also increases the chance of being healed or to survive mm-hmm. Ebola. And it's only starting now, but resistance is still there. Mm-hmm. I also wanted to add one more element that as the World Cup is starting,
0: yeah.
5: Of course, there will be a big concern over here. This response is in need of over $500 million and not much has been disposed according to the response teams. And now the world is focusing on the football, the biggest event. So the fear here is that commitment or pledges might be forgotten and the people as well might be in shortage of the necessary funding in order to contain this outbreak. Though the government seems to be positive that they've had to deal with Ebola for this is the 17th time for the DRC, but money is needed and more international mobilization is needed for them to contain it.
0: When we're talking about reporting, do you also get a chance to talk about underlying issues, giving more analysis, for instance, about the relationship between poverty, war, disease, all of these things? Is there a capacity in your audiences for absorbing that kind of reporting as well, Matthias?
6: I think you have different steps. I mean, mm. in the first situation, people are scared that they can get whatever they are afraid of. Remember with COVID and now with hantavirus. So for me, this first moment phase is the phase of, can I get it? Or how can I avoid getting it? So it's really difficult in this first moment to try to explain, you know, links between touristic industry, people flying, or things like that. After this first moment of, are we having another COVID pandemic? I think you have more opportunities to explain, okay, these are linked with this. Don't be afraid if you are here because it's happening here. For example, hantavirus is a virus that has not a lethality level like COVID or Ebola. So it's like, is hantavirus as lethal as COVID? No, it's not. So for me, it's different in the first phase of the concern. And after a week, maybe you have this chance to explain a little bit more.
0: And Musa, is it something that you and BBC Media Action also get to talk about?
1: Yes, of course, because You can't just isolate Ebola from the other diseases, I mean, which are endemic, you know, in most parts in Africa, in those communities, you know. And for us, yes, Ebola is a public health emergency, and there is a need for us to provide life-saving information. But during the course of our programming, we also had to take a hard look in terms of the whole healthcare system. And I think that brings us to the question of accountability as well, because at the end of the day, government has a responsibility for them to provide some of those basic services. And if you don't ask those questions, you know, and people feel that we are moving from one epidemic to the other, you know, today is Ebola, probably 2 or 3 years' time, another outbreak occurs.
0: Yeah.
1: You know, how do you hold some of those leaders accountable so that you have a healthcare system that is also resilient, you know, to some of those issues? We cannot, I mean, more or less, like, say, prevent another outbreak, but the response system can be a lot better, and there will also be a mechanism where we're able to address some of those endemic diseases that people suffer with on a daily basis.
0: Mm.
1: You know, because if you take Ebola away, people still die of malaria. You know, probably more people die of malaria than even Ebola.
0: Yeah.
1: You know, there are other diseases as well that are also affecting people. You know, you have pregnant women who are also facing challenges in terms of delivery, lack of ambulances, you know. So the problem is just so massive.
0: Exactly.
1: And I think we have to take a hard look at some of those issues, even though at times it's very difficult for you to treat all those, you know, in the heat of an emergency, because you want to focus much more on providing life-saving information to audiences. But I'm sure there's a need for us to look at the whole healthcare system and see how media can also be able to hold government accountable to improve those services.
0: Yeah, interesting. Coming up, you know, with as Musa mentioned, you know, we are having more epidemics, more outbreaks, more frequently these days in today's world. Do you find that it's become more important to actually talk about these interrelations and underlying issues in our reporting?
7: Definitely. And I think that audiences might be paying more attention to that because of the COVID pandemic. So much was talked about how these things are intertwined, you know, climate change and deforestation. I mean, if you take forests away, mosquitoes will reproduce and invade your city, and that might be a problem. And I think the more we go through these traumatic experiences, the more maybe people are open to, you know, consuming that kind of coverage. And specifically on the question about all the underlying issues, poverty and other things that come together and are also part of the problem. I also think that there is, I mean, with the experience with Zika, whenever you have an answer for unanswered questions, even if it comes years after the fact, people are paying attention to it, because these have been such traumatic times that people are like, oh, wait a minute. And we have a specific example, because in Brazil, pregnant women in the northeastern part of the country were the most affected, more than in any other part of the country. So when there were the first hypothesis on why that happened, people were like, oh, wait, I remember that. Explain it to me. So that's still, the memory is still fresh, which is a good thing for us, right? And we're talking about the attention span being so short nowadays. I think maybe there are these windows in which we can still, you know, access and connect with audiences.
0: Yeah. Guys, Musa, Camila, Emery, Matthias, fantastic to have you. Thank you so much for giving your time to us.
9: Thank you.
5: You're welcome.
7: Thanks for having us.
0: That's all we've got time for today. If you want to let us know what you think about the show or you have questions for us, send an email to thefifthfloor@bbc.co.uk. We love hearing from you. You can write to us at thefifthfloor, all one word, @bbc.co.uk.

0: Oki ni stew ni daniku na du kayaki ni amskapi pikani ni domptoch topa o mach misinski idamitskanatuni. Hello everyone, my name is Carla Bird. I'm a member of the Blackfeet Nation from Browning, Montana. 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
1: This is a special edition of Witness History from the BBC World Service. In the next hour, we'll be looking at some of the major moments that changed the lives of LGBT plus people and communities, as told by the people who were there, like the first openly gay person to run for public office in the United States.
2: I said, everybody has the right to run for office. And they said, you can't run for office, you're gay. They ain't gonna let you. And I said, watch me.
1: We meet an activist involved in a groundbreaking Pride March in Moscow.
3: It was a day changing of history of LGBT movement. And I was really happy that I didn't miss this opportunity.
1: And hear about the first Indian film in history to depict a lesbian relationship.
4: What the film did is it provided a lever to lots of women who were in gay relationships and who were completely marginalized by society.
1: I'm Jen Dale. Stay tuned for Witness History, Pride Month, after the news.
5: This is Our Living Lands, and I'm Jill Freitas. Traditional foods can be used in non-traditional ways. Tawaya Andrew Williams is a Namipu environmental scientist and a student at Washington State University. Our Living Lands producer Daniel Spaulding spoke to Andrew Williams about incorporating traditional foods into modern dishes, food sovereignty, and more.
6: Could you explain a little bit about the Namipu Food Sovereignty Initiative and your research?
7: So my research project, right, is the food sovereignty. It's an initiative, right? Like I really have been on this like food sovereignty journeys for like 5-6 years being in school and then in my post-bac program with BioRise, where I'm able to like collaborate with Northwest Indian College, WSU, the Nez Perce Tribe, right? All of these different departments in order to start this community garden, right? But also with the community garden, I want to develop curriculum that goes along with our seasonal rounds.
6: Your project blends indigenous knowledge with Western gardening practices. What does it look like to balance traditional teachings with modern agricultural methods in a way that still reflects Namipu cultural values?
7: So definitely digging, gardening shares that same relationship with land, right? We got to put nutrients back in the soil in order to get fruitful traditional foods, but also a fruitful garden. And so just intertwining that traditional knowledge and then this Western knowledge has been so like validating, I guess, as a Native person, because, right, we already know this. We already know, we understand our connection to land, but we just never understood like the connection to science. It gets me so excited because I'm so passionate about intertwining and helping people understand like, hey, we already know this. I feel like I was already taught that as a young girl, right? When we were first digging roots and using a tuchus and not a shovel, right? And like the tuchus just does less damage to the root, less damage to the soil. And using those practices like definitely keeps you tied to those traditional teachings.
6: And just for context for our listeners, a tuchus is the Nez Perce word for a digging tool that our diggers use for roots. Traditional foods, you know, have always adapted over time. How are you seeing Namipu foods being incorporated into more modern dishes or cooking styles while still honoring the cultural roots of those foods?
7: So there are practices and protocols, right?

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1: But introducing to those foods to them while they're young, right? And then just learning and be willing to make mistakes, be willing to, oh, maybe I don't like it, but I'll keep trying it again, you know, but definitely trying the foods, right? Like the bison burger, elk burger, deer burger. We try to incorporate it into our everyday meals. I don't think I've bought beef in a long time just because we process so much of our own traditional foods that my dad hunts.
2: And I wanted to ask too about, are you seeing any changes in the season of the gathering due to like climate change? Are there shorter seasons? Are they coming out earlier than usual? Or just if you've noticed any changes due to climate change?
1: Yeah, with climate change, it's just the seasons are different. You just have to get out there and get to know your lands, get to know your homelands. I know in certain areas, like the cows gets ready before the cacique, and then over here, right? Like the cacique gets ready before the cows, so it's different from mountain to mountain. I literally just got off the mountain this week and I found so much cows, so much like just different areas to dig, different plants to, you know, forage. And I'm super excited for, because I feel like every time I go out, I find myself understanding another plant.
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6: You're listening to Witness History, Pride Month, from the BBC World Service. I'm Jen Dale. Over the next hour, we'll be listening to highlights from the BBC's Witness History programme, looking back at some of the major moments that changed the lives of LGBT plus people and communities. Let's begin in 1961, when the first openly gay person ran for public office in the United States. His name was Jose Saria. He was determined to show that gay people would no longer be treated as second-class citizens, and he paved the way for future openly gay candidates such as Harvey Milk. Josephine McDermott spoke to Jose's friend and fellow drag performer Mike Michelle.
7: Hello, hello everybody. I'm glad to see you are here to sing and dance and entertain you.
8: This is Jose Saria. He wants to be elected, but he's not a politician.

0: He's a drag queen. It's 1961. John F. Kennedy is president.
1: It's been unbelievable.
0: Elvis Presley is in the charts.
2: Oh.
0: It's 6 years before the summer of love, when hippies will converge on the city with flowers in their hair. And Jose Saria is about to make history.
3: Homosexuals were second-class citizens. Now, I'm not a second-class citizen, never have been. And to prove this, I said, everybody has the right, which is true. Everybody has the right to run for office. And they said, you can't run for office, you're gay. They ain't gonna let you. And I said, watch me.
0: He's taking a stand against police harassment. Gay people could be arrested for dressing as the opposite sex, and bars where gay people drank were routinely raided. Jose Saria died in 2013. His friend and fellow drag performer Mike Michelle remembers a time

0: when there were definite limits on freedom.
1: It was pretty strict. There was a lot you couldn't do. Gay people were starting to be proud of who they were. They started to fight back verbally. They had a newspaper. They had organizations. The first rebellion, I would say, started with the Black Cat. Black Cat was like a bohemian bar with a gay clientele.
2: Good evening, ladies and gentlemen. I welcome you on behalf of the working staff of the Black Cat. And of course, I always like to welcome the leather jacket girls, the queens that work so hard during the week. And then on Friday, they shed the Ivy League look and put on those gay leather jackets and those chains, and they run up and down Market Street on their Vespas. I think it's just the end.
1: He packed them in. He had a following on Sunday for the operas. You couldn't even get in there.
2: Oh, it's so gay.
0: Jose served in the U.S. Army during the Second World War as a staff sergeant in Germany. After that, he enrolled in college and wanted to become a teacher, but he was arrested for solicitation, offering sex for money. He said later the police had wanted to make an example of somebody and he was in the wrong place at the wrong time. His arrest meant he wouldn't be able to get a job as a teacher. Instead, he became a waiter at the Black Cat and then started rewriting famous operas, including Carmen, which he performed in drag. He would pioneer political theatre.
1: And that's where I first bumped into Jose. We were very, very good friends. I joined him on certain Sundays, and he wrote me in, and we had parts of the opera together. And as far as costumes, everything was just exaggerated. If it was a hat, it was, just an enormous hat. There was a death scene, and I came out, if my memory serves me, something like a mummy, all in gauze. It was very, very, very, very funny.
0: Jose was recorded by documentary maker Joseph Castell, and he explained to him his motivation to stand for office.
3: The only way that you can change the laws is to vote. I told City Hall that there's 10,000 voting queens in the city of San Francisco, and I'll prove it.
0: He decided to run for a seat on the San Francisco Board of Supervisors. It decides the laws at city and county level.
3: I campaigned openly as a gay entertainer from the Black Cat. Of course, everybody knew what the Black Cat was. First thing I had to do was to get 25 signatures.
1: I remember signing some petitions for him to get on the ballot. I did go to the Mission one time, Mission Street, Mission area. I spoke on a microphone to a crowd, lauding him and saying, what a good candidate he was. He took that whole election very, very seriously. In one of my speeches, I said, a vote for Jose is a vote for all of us.
0: Jose explained how he went about capturing a whole new target audience, the gay vote.
3: We campaigned. We sent out people to get registry books filled up. God only knows where they went. They went to the big department stores. They went to the parks at 2 o'clock in the morning. I gave talks in schools, and I campaigned in all the gay bars. My saying in those days, which are even true today, is...
1: He would shout out...
3: United we stand.
1: We stick together or they catch us.
3: One by one.
1: One by one.
0: Jose gave his documentary maker a precious recording he had of his election speech in 1961.
4: If elected, I propose that a commission headed by experienced attorneys be formed to carefully re-examine and reform the San Francisco Police Code and other municipal codes as may be necessary.
0: He explained how things unfolded on election night.
3: Well, the Black Cat was all excited. We waiting for the returns. In the beginning, I got good returns, and then I just kind of sloughed off.
0: He didn't get elected, but the mere fact he stood had changed U.S. politics forever.
3: From that time, the political situation in San Francisco changed. Politicals who then ran for public office realized that there was a very strong gay voting bloc. In later years, we elected a mayor, we elected a sheriff because of a unity that we had.
0: Jose's activism paved the way for later campaigns by openly gay candidates, such as Harvey Milk, who was elected to the same board of supervisors in the same city, San Francisco, 16 years later.
5: Josephine McDermott, speaking with Mike Michelle. In 19th century England, Anne Lister, a landowner and a businesswoman, kept diaries in a secret code, writing about her love affairs with women. She defied the conventions of the time and was nicknamed Gentleman Jack in the town where she lived because of the way she dressed and acted. Louise Hidalgo spoke to Helena Whitbread, who discovered Anne Lister's diaries in 1983 and spent 5 years decoding them.
6: Behind her back, she's Gentleman Jack, the Yorkshire lady of renown.
7: I think Anne Lister's journals must have been the best kept secret in Halifax for going on 200 years.
8: Anne Lister was born in Halifax in Yorkshire, Northern England in 1791. Fiercely independent, she defied the conventions of her time and adored women, falling passionately in love time and again.
7: If you are seduced by Anne Lister, either in bed or on paper, you remain seduced.
8: And were you seduced?
7: I was seduced by the romance and the originality, and not least the fact that she lived in my hometown. You know, when you come from a small town anywhere, as a young person, you think, God, it's dull here. But once I got the Anne Lister journals and started working through them, the town changed for me. It became a very romantic place to be. She's
8: one of a kind, devilish. It was in the archives of the Central Library in Halifax that Helena Whitbread first came across Anne Lister's diaries.
7: There was a young man there, a young Scottish man, and he was on loan to the archivists, and he said, did you know she kept a journal? But of course, when he put the journal up on the reader printer for me, a few pages, I saw that there was this esoteric code. Then, of course, I began to think, why is this woman writing in code 200 years ago?
8: The reason, Helena Whitbread later realised, was that Anne Lister was writing in often very explicit detail about her steamy love affairs with women at a time when English society didn't recognise lesbian relationships. And because it was in code, Anne could write with an openness and confidence about her own sexuality and her views on life, men, society, that revealed a very different woman to the women of classic English novels of the time by the likes of Jane Austen and the Brontes.
7: She really thought that no one would ever be able to crack the code, and she thought she was quite safe in putting down what she wanted to put down, which was a lot about her sexual life, of course.
8: And what was the code? What was it like?
7: Greek letters, numbers, symbols that she made up herself. And there was absolutely no full stops, no capital letters, nothing to say where one sentence started, another sentence finished.
9: 29th of January, 1821. Burnt Mr. Montagu's farewell verses that no trace of any man's admiration may remain. It is not meet for me. I love and only love the fairer sex and thus be loved by them in turn. My heart revolts from any other love than theirs.
8: And, of course, homosexuality between men was illegal in 19th century Britain. But there wasn't really any acknowledgement, was there, of sexual relations between women? People talked about romantic friendships, but did they sort of know?
7: Well, there was no language for it, really, was there, in those days? But there was a lot of gossip around the tea tables, so I think the older people were wise. And Mr. Lally once said, I would as soon have a man run round loose among my women at home as Anne Lister. So,
8: and did she know that there was this talk about her?
7: People told her what was being said about her, and she reported them in her crypt hand.
8: Did it upset her?
7: No, she wasn't. She'd say, I'll walk with whom I like. I'll walk with a chimney sweep if I want.
9: Musing on the subject of being my own master, of going to Buxton in my own carriage with a man and a maidservant, meeting with an elegant girl of family and fortune, paying her attention, taking her to see Castleton, staying all night, having a double bedroom, gaining her affections, etc.
7: She certainly goes on at great length. It's almost clinical at times. As she said, I've never forced myself on any woman and I've never been refused by any. They all went back for more, shall I say. Behind her back, she's Gentleman Jack, she's Gentleman
8: Anne Lister was the second of six children of a British officer who'd fought in the American War of Independence. The Listers were an important Halifax family, and when her brothers died, it was Anne who inherited the 400-acre estate. Educated, confident, a great traveller and a scholar, Anne used the independence her inheritance gave her to live her life as she pleased. Locals nicknamed her Gentleman Jack. Gentleman Jack, oh, Gentleman
9: Jack, watch you back your... August 1823. I know my own heart and I know men. I'm not made like any other I have seen. I dare believe myself to be different from any others who exist. Writing my journal has amused and done me good. I seem to have opened my heart to an old friend. I can tell my journal what I can tell none else.
8: One of Anne's descendants, the last Lister at the Lister family home, Shipton Hall, did manage to crack the code in the 1930s with the help of a friend called Arthur Burrell. But the two were so outraged by what they read that they hid the diaries, they hoped, forever. On his death, however, the diaries were discovered and were given to Halifax's chief librarian for safekeeping.
7: And he said to Arthur Burrell, I need a key for this. And Arthur Burrell at first said, I'm not giving it you because it's so shocking. Anyway, he relented and he said, I will give you one copy. He says, and then I will burn my copy. So it was still a big secret in the town, known only to a few higher-ups, till I came along.
8: You'd gone to university later in life, hadn't you, as a mature student, and you trained as a teacher. But what you really wanted to do was write, wasn't it?
7: Yes, and I thought I would start with small articles about local people. And I think I must have picked it up from reading bits in the local newspaper about her. I thought I'll make that my start. That was optimistic of me. It hasn't finished yet, 35 years later.
8: All you knew at first, of course, was that she'd been a local figure. You didn't know anything about her private life. And it was this young archivist, as you said, who told you about the diaries and who gave you the key to the code. And you photocopied 50 pages. You took them home and you started trying to decode them. How difficult was it?
7: I had to do it symbol by letter, symbol by letter. But, of course, I had my week's work to do at school. And it took me 5 years to decode the whole of the cryptic passages.
8: Because she'd written so much, hadn't she? Was it more than 4 million words, 27 volumes? Not all in code, of course. But how long did it take you as well to realise that she was a lesbian?
7: It took me a little while, actually. And one of the first clues I got was she put something like, I think I need to go to Russia and find myself a wife. And I began to think, oh, yes. And then it gradually became clear that she was having a love affair with Mariana Lawton.
8: Mariana Lawton was the great love of Anne's life, wasn't she?
7: Yes. You know, the first, shall I say, concrete instance came when she visited Mariana in York. And Mariana said, why don't you lock the door and we can have a kiss? I'd realised by then that kiss was a euphemism for sexual activity. And Anne said, I took off my drawers, lifted my skirts up, jumped into bed, and we had a wonderful kiss. And so from then on, I really knew that this was what was going on.
8: And Helen, all that time you were working, deciphering Anne's secrets, you didn't really tell anybody, did you, what you'd found?
7: No, I didn't, actually. Just my family, of course. It was like I was sharing her secret before the world crowded in.
8: Eleanor Whitbread published a first volume of Anne Lister's diaries in 1988, followed by two other volumes.
5: Louise Hidalgo speaking with Eleanor Whitbread. You're listening to a special edition of Witness History from the BBC World Service, looking back at some of the major moments that changed the lives of LGBT plus people and communities. I'm Jen Dale. In 2006, Russian activists broke the law to stage the first gay pride march in Moscow. Several dozen campaigners faced hundreds of right-wing protesters and police. Yuri Gavrikov, a gay rights activist, was there at that first march. Dina Newman reports.
10: Here, one of several gay venues picketed by an alliance of extreme nationalists and Orthodox Christians. These people believe homosexuality is a sign of mental illness, a sickness that's a threat to Russia.
11: The march had been planned as the closing event of Russia's first gay conference. But as the protests grew, Moscow's city authorities decided to ban the parade. So now, a small group of gay activists was trying to decide whether to defy the ban. Yuri Gavrikov was one of them.
12: Discussing, do we go on the street or not? Because it's banned, because of police, because of right-wing protesters, because of religious fanatics.
11: Yuri was not an experienced gay activist. He had only recently come out to his friends and family and had been looking forward to the march. But on the day, he found himself arguing against it.
12: For me, it was really important to follow the law. It was my feeling as a scientist. I know that everyone should respect the law. Otherwise, it will be anarchy. It will be a huge mess.
11: The rest of the delegates, however, were united that the march should go ahead. Most persuasive was the organizer, Nikolai Alexeev.
13: The time has come. I mean, gays were too much in the closet. They were absolutely not respected by the society and by the state. There was absolutely no rights that they have in Russia. I mean, you cannot have any family rights. You don't have any ban on legal ban on discrimination. You don't have any ban on hatred speeches towards homosexuals. And this is this can't stay forever like that.
11: Almost in spite of himself, Yuri decided to join the illegal event, although as an observer, not as a participant.
12: For me, it was just a force inside me, like a spring, pushing me on the street. And I like to make a photo, and I took with me a camera because I was not going to participate. I was going to make a photo and make a reportage. And for me, it was a kind of compromise.
11: The march was never going to be that big. There were just 40 people taking part, and they split into two small groups. One went to the Second World War Memorial in Red Square. The other planned to protest outside the City Hall. The next day, the 27th of May, Red Square was cordoned off by hundreds of police officers. Hundreds of anti-gay protesters had also turned up.
14: You will not get into here to disgrace our sacred places. Go to your nightclubs. Moscow is not Sodom. Do you know the majority is against your gay parade? Why are you provoking us? Why are you offending all of us? Do you know how many people are coming to fight you? Quite a lot, I'm telling you.
12: It was raining, and all of these people shouting, and I'm pretty tall, and I see all the people from above. And it's an incredible view of religious fanatics holding icons, holding Christian crosses, and right-wing activists holding their hands like a Nazi gesture. Religious old woman who was discussing after this event, and one woman said to other one that Moscow, because of gays, will be Sodom and it will be destroyed by God. And for me, it was strange that in 21st century, people can't believe in such a thing.
15: And did you feel protected by the police standing there against hundreds of right-wing opponents?
12: They didn't protect, really. They tried to detain people and take them away from this mob of hate, just to stop the protest.
15: Were you scared?
12: Well, for me, it was something, it's like a sport, you know, when you are, because I am an athlete, and just a few seconds before the start, you are very excited, in a very emotional state. And here it was the same. I was part of this process, of this communication between hate and just very few people. Because at this moment, I was not a participant. I was filming and photographing. And it was part of protection for me. The camera, it was a kind of wall, kind of protection. I was pretty safe. Everyone from the first place was arrested, detained by police, and they moved people to the police car. And then I think during 20 minutes, all of journalists, all of protesters, all of police, they were moving to the other place. It's about, I think, 400 meters from the Red Square. And I remember that someone throwed the fire bombs. Just at this moment, police started to arrest some right-wing protesters. And at some point, they moved away all of the people from the square.
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5: Welcome back to this special edition of Witness History from the BBC World Service, reflecting on some of the major moments that changed the lives of LGBT plus people and communities, as told by the people who were there. I'm Jen Dale. Just before the break, we were discussing the legacy of Moscow's first gay pride march. Here's Dina Newman.
11: For Yuri, one of the most important things about the first gay pride was the opportunity it gave him to meet other gay Russians, some of them living openly in long-term partnerships.
12: For me, it's really interesting experience to find people who's living as a couple and as a family. I realized that it's possible. It's possible in our country.
11: Yuri left Moscow the very next day. But on the train back home to St. Petersburg and over the next few days and months, he could not stop thinking about what he had seen.
12: And then I understood that who's right? We are right. Because they hate us, and they why we have to respect the hate of all of these people? Why we have to follow these laws? We have to change the mentality. And it was the day changing of my mind. It was a day changing of history of LGBT movement, and I was part of this. I think after a few months, I was really proud to be part of this. And I was really happy that I didn't miss this opportunity.
5: Yuri Gavrikov on the legacy of Moscow's first gay pride march. In the 1970s, the American transgender tennis player Renee Richards fought a long campaign for the right to play tournaments as a woman. Despite objections from fellow players and the tennis establishment, she was eventually allowed to play in the US Open. Ashley Byrne spoke with Renee Richards about her struggle. This piece from 2015 contains some outdated terminology.
20: I was already 43 years old, and I'm embarking on a professional career playing against Chrissy Evert and Tracy Austin and Andrea Yeager. I mean, and they're all 19 and 20 years old. So I had a pretty good disadvantage in terms of age, but I said, I'm going to do it for a little while and see how I like it.
21: The player starting her professional career at the US Open was Renee Richards. She was in the women's tournament, but until a few years earlier, she had been a man called Richard Raskind.
20: I had a very good and full life as Dick, and I had this other side of me that kept emerging, and that finally it just wasn't possible to submerge Renee anymore, and Renee won out.
21: At the time of her sex change, Renee was 40 and working as an eye surgeon. As a man, she'd been a successful amateur tennis player, competing regularly in the 1950s and early 60s in the US Open, reaching the second round of the men's singles on three occasions. In 1975, she started playing on the amateur women's circuit, and that got everyone talking.
20: My world kind of blew up on me when people found out who I was after I had had my sex change and moved to California to try to start a new, unknown to anybody else, life for myself. I was found out playing in an amateur tennis tournament, which I shouldn't have done.
21: Critics said it would be wrong for a woman born as a man to compete against other women in the professional game. They said she'd have unfair advantage in terms of strength, but Renee says it's more complex than that.
20: Of course, the men are stronger and they do hit the ball harder, but, you know, there are variables there too. Serena Williams sometimes gets her serve up greater than 120 miles an hour, and some of the men don't serve as hard as 120 miles an hour.
21: In 1976, Renee Richards applied to compete in the US Open, but was denied the right to play as a woman by the United States Tennis Association.
20: Well, I never had any intention of playing in the US Open as a pro because I was a practicing eye surgeon. But when they said, you're not going to be allowed to play in the US Open as a pro, that changed everything because I said, you can't tell me what I can or cannot do. I'm a woman, and if I want to play in the U.S. Open as a woman pro, I'm going to do it.
21: Renee Richards then decided to sue the American Tennis Authorities on the grounds of gender discrimination, but the odds were stacked firmly against Renee and her legal team.
20: The Tennis Association and the other people on the other side, they had the top lawyers in New York City, the top Wall Street lawyers, and they brought in witness after witness after witness that said I shouldn't be allowed to play. And it was a big case. And on my side, my lawyer, Mike Rosen, he only had one witness for me.
21: But that one witness proved crucial. She was one of the greatest players in the history of the women's game.
20: My lawyer gave him the affidavit from Billie Jean King that said that she had met me and that I was a woman and that I was entitled to play and that I couldn't be denied. And that was it. So we won. It was very dramatic, sure it was, and we all went out and got drunk after we got the verdict that I had won.
21: Renee Richards had won the battle in court, but the fight to be accepted was far from over.
20: I had death threats, I had people that hated me, I had people that told me I was immoral, I had people told me that I was awful. There were some players who walked off the court when I played them, or they wouldn't play me at all. There was a lot of objection in the beginning, and then finally they realized that, you know, I was okay. I wasn't going to take everybody's money away or anything like that. And gradually, a lot of those that had been against me in the beginning ended up being very good friends of mine.
21: At the U.S. Open in 1977, she faced that year's Wimbledon champion Virginia Wade in the opening round of the women's singles.
20: I was in the center court in the stadium at Forest Hills, and she'd been used to that situation her whole life, and I hadn't been. And no matter how much good tennis I had played as an amateur, there's nothing that compares to playing as a pro in the U.S. Open on center court in the stadium. And I remember she beat me pretty easily in the first set, 6-1, and we had a very close set in the second set as I got myself going, and she finally won it 6-4, and that was it. And then in the doubles, nobody gave my partner, Betty Ann Stewart, and I much of a chance because nobody had ever heard of us. And all of a sudden, we won the first round, and we won the second round, we won the third round, and we're in the quarterfinals, and we win that, and we're in the semifinals, and we win that, and all of a sudden, we're in the finals of the U.S. Open doubles, 1977. And we played Martina and Betty Stöve from the Netherlands, and we lost to them 7-6 in the second set. So we were the finalists in the U.S. Open. And we stood up there on the podium at Forest Hills, and the band is playing, and they're presenting the prizes, and they present us with the roses. And I turned to my partner, Betty Ann, after we received the silver ball for being the runners-up, and Martina and Betty got the gold balls. And I said under my breath to my partner, Betty Ann, next year we'll be back here for the gold ball. And she says, Renee, you're never going to get me back here again.
21: Renee did return with another doubles partner the following year, but they were knocked out in the second round. In the late 70s, she continued to play in the United States and Latin America, but she remained banned from Europe.
20: I never beat any of the first five women in the world. I didn't beat Martina. I didn't beat Chrissy. I didn't beat Yvonne Goolagong. I didn't beat Tracy Austin. But I did have wins over some of the players in the second five. I did beat Hannah Mandlikova. I did beat Pam Shriver. I did beat Wendy Turnbull. So, you know, I was up there, but I wasn't at the very top.
21: And those performances made her a hero for transgender people the world over.
20: I became a sort of a public figure and a reluctant pioneer for all of the disenfranchised groups in the world, no matter where they were, no matter whether they were transgendered or gay or lesbian. I became kind of the spokesperson to stand up for an individual's rights. The first time I played a tournament in New York, it was in across the river in New Jersey at the Orange Lawn. There were 4,000 people at the club trying to get a glimpse of me. I was not set out for that. I mean, I was, I wouldn't say I was reclusive because I wasn't. I mean, I was captain of every team I was ever on. But I was a quiet person and I lived a private life. And now all of a sudden everybody in the world knows who I am. I could walk along the beach in Carrasco in Uruguay, and the man selling magazines in a little kiosk on the beach would recognize me and say hello. I mean, I couldn't go anywhere in the world without being recognized.
5: Renee Richards. Our next story takes us to India, when, in 1998, the Bollywood film Fire was the first in Indian history to depict a lesbian relationship. The movie sparked a row over censorship and a wider debate about LGBT plus rights in a country where homosexuality was then illegal. Lucy Burns spoke with Bollywood superstar Shabana Azmi, who played a lesbian in Fire.
1: When the movie Fire was offered to me as a script by Deepa Mehta, I was really moved by it. But I did know that it could prove to be controversial.
2: Actress Shabana Azmi was one of the stars.
1: At that time, we did not speak about same-sex relationships at all. We dealt with these issues by just hiding them under the carpet and pretending that they don't exist.
2: Shabana Azmi is one of the grand dames of Indian cinema. By the time she made Fire, she had already been in the business for more than 20 years and won the National Film Award for Best Actress four times. She was also known as an activist, particularly for women's rights.
1: I took about a month to make up my mind because there were many considerations. I knew that I was working in the slums, I was working with women, a lot of them were Muslim women, and I thought that that might have repercussions on my work in the slums. But ultimately, the script tugged at my heartstrings, and I felt it is a story that needs to be told, and so I agreed to do the film.
2: The film tells the story of Radha and Sita, two women married to two brothers, all living together in a small flat in central Delhi with their elderly mother-in-law. Both trapped in unhappy marriages, the two women start to fall in love with each other. But their relationship is threatened when a servant finds out about it and tells their husbands. Shabana Azmi played Radha, the older and quieter of the two, and quickly became fond of the character.
1: I loved her. I really loved Radha. She is a person who's played by all the rules and has got nothing in return, and so finally decides to break away. And yet when the breeze of change starts touching her skin, you can actually see that change occur in a way which is very quiet and feminine. I think a lot of times when we're making feminist cinema, then we also tend to make the characters extremely strident. She never becomes strident at any point, and yet she is able to make her point. I found her really, really very, very attractive.
2: At the time the film was made, homosexuality was illegal in India and also strongly socially taboo.
1: We were actually shooting in a very crowded area in Delhi. And I think if word had gone out that this is the film we were making, it could have got us into trouble. So I think it helped greatly that it was made in this very sort of intimate, quiet kind of way where people didn't get to know. And we were out and done before people realized what was happening.
2: Fire's depiction of a lesbian relationship is far from graphic, but filming it was still a delicate process.
1: The sensitive scenes, we were careful to see that there was really no crew there at all, except the director of photography and a couple of people who were required to be on set. And I remember that when we first went into rehearsal, we sort of did everything, but we were shy from kissing each other. And Deepa said, just stop that nonsense, will you? You're two professionals and do it like professionals do. And she took away all the sort of mystique from it and said, it's your business and you go about doing it.
2: Director Deepa Mehta was insistent that the film was about more than a scandalous romance.
1: Fire is not just a lesbian movie. Fire is a film about the oppression within the joint system of marriages in India in middle-class homes. In fact, she was really irritated with it in the beginning because, I mean, she said, everybody's only talking about that, but what I'm saying is much deeper than that. But in fact, what the film did is it provided a lever to lots of women who were in gay relationships and who were completely marginalized by society. They found a voice and they found the courage to go out and actually talk about it.
2: The film premiered at the Toronto International Film Festival in September of 1996 and went on to win more than a dozen awards on the film festival circuit, although reviews tended towards the polite. But when it went on general release in India 2 years later, the intimate arthouse drama became the focus of a public scandal.
1: For 3 weeks, it ran to houseful shows. And the reactions were as I had imagined. Some people were outraged. Some were deeply moved. Some were completely shocked. But what it did is it started a process of questioning. And so people started talking about the issue, which is the only thing I believe films can do. Till suddenly a right-wing party, which is the Shiv Sena, decided that there is mileage to be made here. And so went on a rampage and said that this is against Hinduism, it's against India's culture, this is a terrible film, and they started tearing the cinema posters and they went into the theatres and they damaged chairs and they did many disruptions.
2: Shiv Sena, the group behind the attacks, are a right-wing Hindu nationalist organisation. They're famous for their violent defence of what they see as true Indian values.
1: I got lots of phone calls, which I don't know whether they were authentic or not, but they were claiming to be people from the Shiv Sena. And they were claiming they were speaking on behalf of people who had been very outraged by the film. And they hurled all kinds of abuses on me. And I think we did get police protection for a bit. And then after a while, I just got really bored with the police protection. I said, please let it be. I want to have my own freedom.
2: Screenings of Fire were disrupted all over India by protesters with sticks and weapons. After weeks of controversy, including a debate in Parliament, the film was withdrawn from cinemas and sent back to the Film Certification Board for reassessment.
1: I found it very heartwarming that people came out in spontaneous protest. Women and human rights groups and NGOs, audiences, saying that an extra constitutional authority is not going to tell us what we can watch and what we cannot watch. And we want the film back in the theatres. Now, I must give it to the Board of Film Certification in India that the film went back to them and they recertified it without any cuts. And so the film was re-released. And that really was a victory of sorts for all of us.
3: Did it have an impact on your career?
1: I do feel that, yes, that there was a huge attempt made by gay groups to sort of become their champion, which was what I didn't necessarily want to be. So I think that was a bit of a struggle. But coming back to whether it impacted my career in a negative way, no, I wouldn't say that. Firstly, because I got international awards for my performance. And I think that when people who see the film they feel that it's something that made Indian society go a step forward. I think that's what happened with Thayer.
5: Lucy Burns, speaking with Shabana Azmi. We end this special in the Netherlands with a historic and collective wedding. On the 1st of April 2001, the Netherlands became the first country in the world to legalise gay marriage. Four couples were chosen to take part in a collective wedding at midnight, which was broadcast on TV. Dan Hardoon spoke with Helena Fasser and Anne-Marie Thus about the wedding they thought they'd never have.
0: We arrived at City Hall and it was really difficult to go to all those people. It was almost impossible to get out of the car, especially with the dress and the veil, etc.
4: Anne-Marie and Helena met on a blind date in Amsterdam in 1998.
0: We were both very reluctant, I think, to go on that blind date. Well, after some pushing of the friends, we decided to go ahead with it. And I think, well, immediately I was struck by Anne-Marie's eyes.
22: I liked that she was quite forthcoming and that she, yeah, just a person who she is.
4: So what was it like to live openly as a gay couple in those days?
22: It was quite easy for us.
0: Especially since we were living in Amsterdam, which was very open-minded at the time. We had just had gay games in Amsterdam.
23: A city that's gone pink, swamped with 250,000 gays and lesbians from all over the world. Amsterdam is hosting the Gay Games, the gay answer to the Olympics.
0: It was a huge culture change overall in the city.
4: Did you hope to get married one day?
0: It simply wasn't an option. It hadn't been an option for many ages. So, yeah, it was something that you knew was probably not going to happen.
4: Gay rights groups in the Netherlands had campaigned for the right to marry since the mid-1980s. In January 1998, the government introduced registered partnerships, an alternative to marriage that recognised same-sex couples in the eyes of the law. But these lacked certain legal rights, including the ability to adopt children.
0: When the civil partnership was granted, I still remember the moment I heard that on the news, and I was actually very disappointed because by then I thought we will never get anything more. It's not that I think that everybody should be married or that you can only be happy in a marital status or whatever, but being able to make a choice like every other citizen, that was very important to me, to have legal full rights, equal rights, just as everybody else.
4: In 1997, a special commission had concluded that marriage should be extended to same-sex couples. A newspaper poll showed that 62% of Dutch people supported the move. On the 12th of September 2000, the Dutch Parliament voted by a significant margin to legalise gay marriage. A gay newspaper that had campaigned for the law change decided to organise a collective wedding at midnight when the law came into effect.
22: We saw an editorial in the newspaper.
4: Here's Anne-Marie.
22: And that was looking for people living in Amsterdam, having a registered partnership and willing to marry. So we were just talking about it. Oh, that would be nice. I mailed them and didn't hear from them for, I think, months.
0: Mm-hmm.
22: And then at some point we had a phone call like, would it be possible for you to come to a hotel and meet and talk about it? We went there and there were only male couples.
0: We thought there would be, let's say, 20, 30 lesbian couples at least. And we would be somebody at row six. We weren't that young or not that photogenetic. At least speak for myself, not for my wife. Yeah, it was quite a surprise that we were the only female couple, which also made us decide almost instantly that we were going to go ahead with it because we didn't want that only male couples would be the first, of course.
4: Anne-Marie and Helena were only told a few weeks before their wedding that they'd been chosen as one of the first four couples to tie the knot in a ceremony that would be televised for the world to see. It was hardly enough time to find the right wedding dress, let alone organise a whole wedding.
0: The dresses also had to match in a certain way, and it was until then that I learned that you have 100 types of whites and that not every fabric matches with another fabric. So, yeah, it was quite a challenge.
4: And were you a bit self-conscious about getting married in front of an audience of so many people?
0: Yeah, it was something we never expected. I thought there would be a local newspaper and a photographer, and that would be it. I would have known on beforehand that the whole world would be watching, I would never have dared to go along with it. I remember the first interview we had.
22: It was with the BBC.
0: Yeah, BBC World Service. I was working in the office and Anne-Marie called me and said, yeah, is it possible to come home a little bit earlier because we have an interview with BBC World Service? And I thought, well, what a joke. It's not serious at all. And then to my surprise, it was very serious. And that's actually how it all started. An invasion of journalists, photographers, film crews, etc.
4: And some of these journalists behaved rather strangely.
22: There was a journalist coming in from Chile, and we lived in a former house, and he was looking around like a helicopter because he thought, being a lesbian couple, that we had pictures of naked females all over our house. We didn't. So he was surprised. And we had something like, look, we're just average people.
4: Just before midnight on the 1st of April 2001, four wedding cars pulled up outside Amsterdam City Hall amidst crowds of journalists, friends and well-wishers. Clutching bouquets, Anne-Marie and Helena walked into the main chamber where they were met by the city's mayor, Job Cohen, who would perform the ceremony. Anne-Marie wore a yellow gold dress with roses in her hair, while Helena was in a white wedding dress and veil.
22: She was beautiful and is beautiful, of course. We are not that tall, so we had a lot of dress and we met some drag queens who were so sweet. That helped us with the dresses, because we don't know those dresses in normal life. The moment that Major Cohen married us, I didn't register that there were so many people around us. It was just our moment.
0: It's just what Anne-Marie said. I just remember her and bowing our heads together, and I can't remember the press. It's only after the marriage was there and they started yelling, kiss, kiss, kiss again. And I thought, what a nuisance, we're just getting married.
4: The morning after the wedding, several international newspapers splashed photos of the happy couples on their front pages. But the reaction wasn't completely positive. A handful of demonstrators in the Netherlands protested against what they called an unnatural union. And a month after their wedding came news from Egypt that 52 men had been arrested aboard a floating gay nightclub.
22: That made clear for us that this wasn't the end of it, that we had to perhaps be a spokesperson or whatever people need us to be, because we're in a luxury position. We're in a free country. We're protected by the government, but a lot of people aren't.
4: So was married life what Anne-Marie and Helene expected?
0: It didn't change our daily life, but it made it easier. For example, if I would mention Anne-Marie in some way, it was quite easy to say, well, I discussed it with my wife, or my wife will deal with it, or whatever.
4: Is my wife will deal with it something that you like to say, Helena?
0: Yeah, I heard myself saying it now, but sometimes, yes, I must admit, I do.
5: Dan Hardoon, speaking with Helena Fasser and Anne-Marie Thus. That brings us to the end of this special edition of Witness History from the BBC World Service. 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

0: From NPR News in Washington, D.C., this is Weekend Edition. I'm Alyssa Nadworny. This hour, the Trump administration has blessed the union of two rival Hollywood titans. Then we'll take you to Senegal, where aid cuts have led to shortages in malnutrition care.
1: This is something natural. This is something human. When you see that your kids are in good health, you are happy and you feel good. But whenever your child is just suffering, you suffer with them.
0: We'll talk to an actor who memorized all 154 of William Shakespeare's sonnets, and the World Cup is underway. The U.S. won its first game, 4-1 over Paraguay. First, our newscast. It's Saturday, June 13th, 2026.
2: Live from NPR News in Washington, I'm Windsor Johnston. The U.S. military says it shot down several Iranian drones as they were heading toward the Strait of Hormuz. NPR's Carrie Khan reports both the U.S. and Iran say they're seeing progress in signing a preliminary peace deal.
3: In a post on social media, the U.S. Central Command says Iran launched what it called multiple one-way attack drones to strike commercial ships in the vital waterway. U.S. forces shot all the drones and that, quote, traffic flow through the strait continues unimpeded, according to CENTCOM. Meanwhile, Iran's foreign minister posted on social media that a deal had, quote, never been closer to being reached. Pakistan's prime minister also signaled that a deal was nearly finalized. A senior Trump official also confirmed to reporters that the two sides were close but added a bit of caution, saying most in Iran want to sign the deal, but, quote, not everybody, adding that Iran's system is very complicated. Carrie Khan, NPR News, Tel Aviv.
2: A federal judge has issued a preliminary injunction blocking the Trump administration's nearly $2 billion anti-weaponization fund. As NPR's Ryan Lucas reports, the court said the move was necessary.
4: At a court hearing on a lawsuit challenging the fund, U.S. District Judge Leonie Brinkema said the public statements from DOJ officials that the department was abandoning the fund were not sufficient. She noted that President Trump continues to publicly support the fund and that the government has refused to formally declare under oath that the fund is indeed dead. Judge Brinkema therefore issued a preliminary injunction blocking the fund, but she gave the Justice Department 1 week to provide a clear, unambiguous declaration under penalty of perjury, signed by the acting attorney general and the U.S. Treasury secretary, that the fund will not move ahead. If it does so, the judge said she will likely dismiss the lawsuit. If the government does not do so, then the case will move forward. Ryan Lucas, NPR News, Alexandria, Virginia.
2: Stocks seesawed this week, but all three major indexes ended higher. NPR's Scott Horsley reports Wall Street's not the only place where prices are going up.
5: The week was marked by a couple of eyebrow-raising inflation reports. Consumer prices in May were up 4.2% from a year ago. That's the biggest annual increase in more than 3 years. Wholesale prices jumped more than 6%. Investors are concerned that stubborn inflation will prevent the Federal Reserve from cutting interest rates anytime soon. Fed policymakers hold their next rate-setting meeting next week. SpaceX blasted off as a public company on Friday. The record-setting IPO raised tens of billions of dollars to help bankroll the company's ventures in spaceflight and artificial intelligence. For the week, both the Dow and the S&P 500 index rose about 0.2%, while the Nasdaq climbed 0.7%. Scott Horsley, NPR News, Washington.
2: This is NPR News. Shares of SpaceX jumped 19% in their Wall Street debut on Friday, pushing the company's market value to about $2.1 trillion. The surge also made founder Elon Musk the world's first trillionaire. Forbes estimates his net worth now stands at about $1.1 trillion. Heat can be dangerous for pregnant women. A new study looks at how certain proteins inside a pregnant body respond to heat and how that can affect both mother and fetus. NPR's Alejandro Barunda reports.
6: One way bodies deal with

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1: Protective heat shock proteins in most pregnant women's blood. But some women who developed lots of the proteins ended up having their babies early. It's a hint about why some pregnant people might be more sensitive to heat than others. Alejandra Borunda, NPR News.
2: Oil prices fell by more than 3% this week, their lowest level since early March. Gas prices are also easing. The national average for a gallon of regular is down by about 40 cents from a month ago. The U.S. men's national team opened its World Cup champion with a 4-1 win over Paraguay last night. The Americans next faced Australia next week. This is NPR News.
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0: This is Weekend Edition from NPR News. Scott Simon is away. I'm Alyssa Nadworny. The biggest challenge facing the Trump administration right now, a peace deal with Iran. And it's become a bit of a will-they-won't-they story. It's gone like this. The president announces a deal is forthcoming, and we wait. This week, as we waited, an Apache helicopter went down off the Gulf of Oman. The U.S. blamed Iran. The U.S. struck Iran. Iran struck Gulf neighbors. The president threatened to strike Iran again, quote, very hard. And then just hours later, Trump announced he'd canceled that plan and that a peace deal was forthcoming. Joining me now is NPR senior contributor Ron Elving. Good morning.
1: Good to be with you, Alyssa.
0: So this deal is a memorandum of understanding. And yesterday, Iran's foreign minister said it's in the final stages and that his country's leadership had approved it. Do we know exactly what's on the table yet?
1: Not really. We only know what might be. Right now, the one thing the two sides seem to have agreed on is their interest in having an agreement, or what each side can say is an agreement. That would help President Trump celebrate his 80th birthday this weekend by claiming victory and by ending what has become a politically expensive misadventure. And if there really is a deal that holds up, it should re-energize the world oil market and bring prices down worldwide for gas and fertilizer and ultimately food as well. It would help Iran get back to selling its oil and accessing some of its frozen assets. And so for the moment, everyone seems eager to sign and smile. But the real test comes once a deal is actually in place and we see whether both sides perform as agreed and whether that produces the desired results.
0: Right. Okay, Ron, last week you talked about the bipartisan upset on Capitol Hill over Trump's pick of Bill Pulte, the head of the Federal Housing Finance Agency, to step in as Director of National Intelligence. So now there is a new name, Jay Clayton. Will this pick satisfy the lawmakers?
1: It surely won't satisfy all of them, but it seems likely to placate them, or at least to placate enough for Clayton to be confirmed. Clayton has been a U.S. attorney for the Southern District of New York. His background in intelligence is quite limited, but Pulte had no such background at all. That's why a bipartisan group of senators has been loath to even have him in the job for a minimal transition period. And that alone may abbreviate the confirmation process for Clayton and lead some senators to give him the benefit of the doubt.
0: Okay, on to the economy. President Trump had this response Wednesday when he was asked about the new data that showed the highest level of inflation in more than 3 years.
2: The numbers were great. You know what I really love? I love the inflation. You know why?
0: That sentence, "I love the inflation," it got a lot of attention. But there was more to his answer. I mean, what point was he making?
1: It would make sense for him to brush off that ugly inflation report and claim that the upward trend would soon be reversed and that inflation would come.

0: down. And he may have meant to say he loved not inflation itself, but the inflation number that was out that morning, the measurement, if only because it could have been still worse. Hmm. And if that's what he meant, then he failed to say it clearly enough. So now he's on tape saying he loves the inflation. Not a good look in an election year. Trump has already fallen 20 points among independents since the start of last year. He won't be on the ballot this fall to bring out his hardcore base of supporters. So November could bring a serious setback in the midterms.
1: Yes, of course, which people will be paying attention to inflation. Okay, finally, Ron, what are you going to do tomorrow night?
0: Tonight, of course, it's the Knicks and Spurs in Game 5 in the NBA Finals. But tomorrow night is going to be... Well, it's going to be hard not to watch the octagon on the White House South Lawn. This is the new spectacular arena that's been built near the site of Trump's rally on January 6th, 2021. That rally became an assault on the Capitol and routed the members of Congress. On Sunday, the South Lawn will be the site of Trump's multi-million dollar UFC cage match. It's a huge money-making event to mark Trump's 80th birthday, and it just might be splashy enough and flashy enough to keep the focus off that particular number. Huh. And the other age-related issues swirling around the nation's second octogenarian president.
1: That is NPR senior contributor Ron Elving. Thank you so much, Ron.
0: Thank you, Alyssa.
1: The Trump administration has blessed the union of two rival Hollywood titans. The Justice Department said late yesterday it has no qualms about Paramount's $111 billion bid for the much bigger Warner Brothers Discovery. The merger would tie up Paramount's movie studios with Warner's, Paramount Plus with HBO, and CBS with CNN. NPR's David Folkenflik has been covering this and joins us now. Hi, David.
2: Good morning, Alyssa.
1: So the Justice Department was investigating this proposed merger for how it would affect competition and consumers. What did it conclude?
2: Well, it said after a careful 8-month review that it found there would be no threat to competition within the industry, which is to say people, you know, let's say producers or directors or actors, would they be unfairly disadvantaged because you had the combination of these two enormous studios, you know, and these television properties, and also that consumers wouldn't be adversely affected. They said no harm, no foul, and they put zero conditions on this. Often when you have major mergers, you have to spin off properties here or there. You have to make promises to the government. None of that was done here by the Justice Department's antitrust division.
1: So how surprising is that?
2: Well, there's two ways to answer that question. One is this is the biggest combination of like with like I can think of in the history of Hollywood. These are, you know, the two of the last remaining enormous legacy properties in Hollywood, the studios. You've got these two major TV news divisions. You've got the two streamers. It is very much like with like. And at the same time, of course, the Justice Department's antitrust regulators, as did Paramount, argued, look, we're an age of streamers. You have these digital giants. They're enormous. You have the resources behind Netflix and Apple, the world's largest digital device makers. And you've got Amazon, the Everything Store, doing its own with Prime Video. There is plenty of competition out there. Why would we only look at it through the narrow frame of Hollywood? So there are arguments to be made for it. People thought that this was likely to happen. And at the same time, it's extraordinary.
1: This merger would put a Trump ally in charge of CNN, which is one of the president's frequent targets in the media. I mean, did politics play a role in their approval?
2: And this is why, actually, that despite the size and magnitude of this, this was all but predicted by people analyzing this. President Trump has said, for example, that he wanted CNN in the hands of the Ellisons. Larry and David Ellison took over Paramount's parent company only just last year. Larry Ellison, the co-founder of Oracle, one of the richest people on the planet, his son David, the founder of Skydance Media, which helped to arrange this bid for Paramount last year. So he took over CBS. Trump has liked what he's seen. Ellison, among other things, has put Barry Weiss, a former opinion journalist, the founder of the center-right news and views site, The Free Press, in charge of CBS, and there's been an extraordinary level of controversy and crisis since. Trump has liked what he's seen, and therefore it was believed that his regulators would give it sort of the Matador defense and green light that puppy.
1: Mm-hmm. Okay, so with the end of the DOJ investigation, I mean, is it going to be smooth sailing for the takeover bid?
2: Well, the FCC, Federal Communications Commission, has to review it as well, because there are CBS's locally owned stations that are part of the combination. And there's going to be an enormous infusion of foreign capital into this for this deal. The Saudi Sovereign Wealth Fund is among the investors, but people expect that to go through. But you have states' attorneys general, and you also have the European Union and regulators in the United Kingdom still reviewing this. We don't know exactly what all that means, but we have seen Democratic states' attorneys general becoming much more aggressive about challenging antitrust deals like this in the courts, and that's likely where this is headed.
1: As NPR media correspondent David Folkenflik. Thanks, David.
2: You bet.
1: In the FIFA World Cup, historically, wins and goals have been hard for the U.S. to come by. But not last night. The Americans beat Paraguay 4-1 in the first game of their run. The most goals the U.S. has ever scored in a World Cup game. NPR's Becky Sullivan was there in Los Angeles and has this report.
3: U.S. striker Fallard Balogun was born in New York City. His parents are Nigerian and he was raised in England. All of that made Balogun eligible to represent three different national teams. A few years ago, he chose the U.S.
4: When I committed and throughout the whole cycle and the whole journey to me being at this point, I've always said, you know, the fans gave me so much, you know, motivation, you know, showed me so much support. And for me, the most important thing has always been to be able to repay that.
3: His World Cup debut paid that back and more. His first goal came in the 31st minute off a perfect cross from forward Christian Pulisic. Then the second was all his own. He shed one defender, then another, then put the ball in the far upper corner of the net where the Paraguayan goalkeeper had no chance to save it.
4: Yeah, I visualized my debut, you know, in the World Cup scoring. Yeah, you know, the reality did surpass that, was scoring two goals, and the second goal was a fantastic goal as well. So, as I said, a very dreamy night.
3: Balogun's performance Friday was one for the history books. No American has scored multiple goals in a World Cup game since the very first tournament back in 1930. And this was the most lopsided World Cup win for the U.S. men's team since then. There's one small concern, the health of Pulisic, who was pulled from the game at halftime after he was kicked in the calf. But after the game, coach Mauricio Pochettino made it clear he was thrilled with his team's performance.
5: He was amazing, of course. Balo was amazing, of course. Tim Ream was amazing, of course. Chris Richard was amazing, yes.
3: He kept naming guys on the team, one right after another. Amazing, yes. Amazing, amazing.
5: The performance of the team overall was really good. But it's only one game. It's only one game. We need to keep improving in many another scene and knowing that it's going to be, the journey is going to be really, really difficult.
3: In other words, last night's victory won't be enough to guarantee that the U.S. will move on from the group stage and into the knockout round, but another win next Friday against their next opponent, Australia, would almost certainly be enough. Becky Sullivan, NPR News, Los Angeles.

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1: 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This is Sherry Quinn with your forecast for Saturday, June 13. Today, partly cloudy, highs in the mid-60s to lower 70s. Missoula, Polson, Libby, and Eureka, highs up to 71. Kalispell, Whitefish, and Thompson Falls, highs up to 72. Butte, Hamilton, and Deer Lodge, highs up to 63 degrees. Phillipsburg, a high of 60. In central Montana today, mostly cloudy, highs in the mid-50s to mid-60s. Great Falls, Helena, and White Sulphur Springs, a high of 68. Browning, a high of 61. In southwest Montana today, cloudy with highs in the mid-50s to mid-60s. Bozeman and Dillon, highs up to 73. 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Have a great weekend, Montana.
2: I'm Windsor Johnston with these headlines. Scaffolding and white tarps now cover part of the Kennedy Center amid an ongoing legal battle to remove President Trump's name from the building. The developments follow a series of legal setbacks for the administration, including its latest failed attempt to keep the signage in place. The Prime Minister of Pakistan says the United States and Iran have moved a step closer to a peace deal. Iran's foreign minister says negotiators are still working through details, including terms related to the country's nuclear program. The U.S. men's national team opened its World Cup campaign with a 4-1 win over Paraguay last night. The U.S. will go against Australia next week. I'm Windsor Johnston, NPR News in Washington.

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1: This is Weekend Edition from NPR News. I'm Alyssa Nadworny. Plumpy Nut works wonders. 3 packets a day of this peanutty paste for several weeks can bring a malnutritious child back from the brink. In most countries, kids have to see a doctor to get Plumpy Nut. But Senegal has been training community health workers to treat them closer to home. Now, aid cuts have led to shortages, leaving children hungry. As NPR's Jonathan Lambert reports.
2: Yasin Lo's twins were clearly not well. Last year, she noticed they were weak and lethargic, not moving around like babies should. Malnourishment is common in her village, and she recognized the signs. She says seeing her kids that way makes her sad.
3: Because when her kids are not well, she can't be well either, and she can't even eat.
2: Then she learned that a small clinic nearby in Kurumbar could help, so she wrapped her babies on her back and set off on foot across the dry, dusty landscape. She says shade is hard to come by.
3: It takes long because it's far from here. It's really very painful with their babies on the back under the hot sun.
2: I spoke with Lo at that clinic, outside a room where about a dozen women and their kids were gathered to receive malnutrition care. Fatma Diouf is a community health worker there. She seems to know everybody.
4: Is this guy in the middle? He's a village chief.
2: Diouf smiles at every kid we pass, greeting them by name. When kids first come to her clinic, Diouf brings them to the courtyard, where a small scale hangs from a tree.
3: They just start by weighing the child, seeing that he has a normal weight or not.
2: Then, Diouf runs through a checklist of other signs of malnutrition. Things like swollen feet, lumpy skin, or fever. If a child shows signs of severe acute malnutrition, which can be deadly, Diouf hands them a near miracle food. Plumpy Nut is a brand of what's called a ready-to-use therapeutic food, or RUTF. It's a peanutty paste that comes wrapped in foil, like an energy bar, and it's packed with essential nutrients. Diouf says the kids really like it. Yasin Lo's twins liked it too. And over time, they improved.
3: She's really happy to see her kids in good shape. Because this is something natural. This is something human. When you see that your kids are in good health, you are happy and you feel good. But whenever your child is just suffering, you suffer with them.
2: That suffering has grown over the past year and a half. While Lo's son has recovered, her daughter, Jara, still needs care. And these days, when she comes to the clinic, they often have no RUTF to give.
3: It is difficult to get here, so this is a big problem.
2: The problem was sparked by the Trump administration's massive cuts to foreign aid in 2025. Before then, the U.S. government was a major funder of nutrition programs in the country. It was also the biggest funder of UNICEF, which buys most of the RUTF in Senegal. But most families who come to these clinics don't know all of this. Fatma Diouf says they often blame her.
3: That you choose who to give the plumpy nuts to and just leaves them aside. She feels really hurt because she's here for everybody. She belongs to this community.
2: Her community is just one of hundreds in Senegal reeling from the cuts. Across the country, the Senegalese government, in conjunction with NGOs and foreign aid, has set up hundreds of clinics like hers. Together, they serve as a net that catches kids with malnutrition and offers this superfood. Before reaching Diouf's clinic, RUTF was stored in a warehouse in Djorbel that fed her larger area. Latsouk Feya, a regional health official, brought me to the cement building with big metal doors.
5: Ici, ça pouvait prendre au minimum 4 000 cas.
2: This warehouse used to be full, Faya says. There could be up to 4,000 boxes, enough to treat over 4,000 kids. Since the aid cuts, he says the district is still getting RUTF, but much less than it used to. About half, Faya says. The shortages are forcing many families to go home empty-handed from community clinics like Geoff's. As a result, a lot of them stop coming back. Back in Kurumbar, another mother is grappling with the shortages. Teneng Nom is the primary caregiver for her baby nephew, Aliu, who gets treated at Geoff's clinic. She says that when she comes and they don't have any plumpy nut,
3: it's very difficult for her because the child starts crying and they don't stop crying. They never stop crying.
2: Nom says that Aliu had been getting better.
3: With this shortage, so sometimes they have no access to the product, so they just fall down ill again.
2: Health officials worry that this kind of relapse is happening more broadly. While RUTF is starting to flow again, the supply is still unstable. And that net of community health workers, who serve as links between families and this life-saving treatment, is fraying, says Fatma Diouf.
3: Since this aid cuts, they are no longer getting paid. For some areas, it has halved, but for other areas, there is quite no one coming.
2: Senegal's Ministry of Health is partnered with the NGO Helen Keller International, a nonprofit that helped build out these community clinics. Astou Badien, Helen Keller's country director, says they're trying to fill the gaps. But she says neither the nonprofit nor the Senegalese government has the resources to easily match what's been lost.
5: So it was really a severe shock for the national health system. We need to treat these children, and they cannot wait. They need RUTF.
2: In March, Senegal signed a new five-year, $90 million health aid framework with the U.S. government. That's far less than the $230 million sent by the U.S. in just 2024. Badien says that money for community health workers and nutrition was left out. The State Department told NPR that the deal is in line with Senegal's priorities, but they didn't respond to questions about the shortages. For now, Badien's team is scrambling to find other funds. Jonathan Lambert, NPR News, Djourbel, Senegal.
1: And Rolando Arrieta traveled with Jonathan Lambert to produce this story. Some of the world's wonders are natural, and others are man-made, even mundane, like a landfill.

0: That is the title track from the latest album from Fruit Bats. Eric Johnson is the band's sole permanent member, and he joins us on tour backstage with Fruit Bats in San Diego, California. Thank you so much for joining us.
1: Yeah, thanks for having me.
0: Okay, so landfills. How did you get hooked on the landfill? What fascinated you with them?
1: It was growing up in Illinois.
0: Okay.
1: When I was a kid. I lived in this apartment complex when I was like 10, and it was a fairly featureless view out my window, but there was a landfill, which I always found to be very epic. It's just a very Midwestern thing. You just like don't see hills.
0: Yes, I'm from Erie.
1: Yeah. I just always liked that image and those words. Sometimes when I write songs, I get the title first because, and it's like, it's evocative, but I don't know why. Huh. It sort of turned into this metaphor for life. A landfill is the mountain that we stand on, that we can look upon everything that we've made, but it's a mountain that we stand on that's made from our own garbage. That's sort of like where the metaphor came in, but I had to figure that out later. I had to sort of retrofit that, which often happens with me. I get struck by something first that I just am like, I like this image, but I don't know what it means yet. And then I'll kind of start writing.
0: So it's like you're meditating on an idea and you're just kind of free writing to get to a song?
1: Yeah, pretty much. I call it walking down the wrong hallway. I'm not Brian Wilson. You know, like I feel like there's certain people where they can see the finish line. I never can. I'm always just like fumbling towards something, but in a good way, like where you just took a wrong turn and it took you somewhere cool, you know?
0: Yeah. And you're not afraid of like losing your way?
1: Not at all. I kind of need to.
0: Yeah. So you begin the album with the song, The Saddest Part of the Song.
1: Yeah.
0: Which I find pretty funny.
1: Yeah.

0: usually you have to wait a bit to get to like the sad part of a song or an album. Like, why start with it?
1: Hey, I love referencing a song within a song, for one thing. And in this case, like sort of a song within a song within an album.
0: What do you mean by that?
1: I love to reference songs. I hate using the word like meta or something like that. But just singing about listening to a song or singing about writing a song or something like that. I've always liked that idea.
0: Why?
1: I mean, because we'll write what you know. So, like, and that's what I know. I'm not going to write about, like, sword fighting or something like that because I've never done that.
0: Do you like writing those sad parts? Like, is there payoff?
1: Yeah. I mean, I've always said my music is happy because I'm writing it to soothe myself. You know, like, it's actually kind of riddled with anxiety, but I'm writing it to make myself happy. You know, so, like, I think comedians are kind of like that. But that the rhythm of comedy is soothing to them. And for me, I think like, yeah, major keys, that's usually just where I start.
0: Sure. I mean, it's an interesting thing to think about, especially for you. What, Fruit Bats has 12 albums? You're part of Bonnie Light Horseman. You've worked on a couple of film scores. It would be apt to say that you are prolific.
1: Yeah. We live in a weird era where we've gone back to being like, you know, the Beatles used to make like 2 records. I'm not comparing myself to the Beatles, by the way, but like they would make 2 records a year. You know, I kind of started off in the early 2000s. You would make a record and then tour on it for like 3 years. Mm-hmm. Making a record was like the Olympics. And
0: 4 years later, you'd be
1: like
0: show
1: training.
0: Up
1: yeah, you're training. But like the notion that where you're like, just keep making stuff, that is kind of fun. So for me.
0: I want to play one more song, and to me, this kind of also sounded like you were trying to find something in the song, Perhaps We're a Storm.

0: Perhaps we're a storm still taking form.
1: Yeah.
0: What is it that's still taking form for you?
1: I don't know. Like, well, for one thing, that image I slightly cribbed from Stevie Nicks from the song Storms off of Fleetwood Mac Tusk, where she sort of describes herself. She's a, I have always been a storm. And I thought that was just such a beautiful image. I mean, I think she's talking about some tempestuous relationship stuff, as like I think a lot of Fleetwood Mac stuff in the 70s was mostly about that. So, and maybe that's what I'm talking about too, but that was like an image that stuck with me, like people as storms, you know, which is like these things that they're fleeting, you know, like they form and then they, it's crazy, and then they dissolve, you know. So I mean, it's all just an allegory for life,
0: and so it's just like this building storm.
1: Yeah.

0: Oh, Eric Johnson, it was a pleasure to chat with you.
1: Yeah, great chatting with you, too. This was fun.
0: Fruit Bat's new album is called The Landfill. Weekend Edition is a production of NPR News, which is solely responsible for its content. 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The Alabama Republican Party meets tomorrow to decide if Senator Tommy Tuberville has lived in the state long enough to run for governor. He overwhelmingly won the Republican primary last month with 85% of the vote. But now Tuberville has to prove his residency. This comes amidst allegations that he may have voted illegally in Florida. From WBHM in Birmingham, Richard Banks reports.
2: Tommy Tuberville has long had a beach home on the Florida Gulf Coast where he spent a lot of time. In fact, when he was running for the U.S. Senate in 2020, his primary opponent, Jeff Sessions, called him Florida Man after he wouldn't debate.
3: Maybe Tommy Tuberville would be willing to debate if we did it at his home in Florida.
2: Now that Tuberville is running for governor of Alabama, his unsuccessful GOP primary opponent, Ken McPheeters, is making the same argument. McPheeters finished a distant second, but challenged Tuberville's residency throughout his campaign. Now McPheeters says Tuberville is relying on the Republican Party to clear him.
4: The vast majority of people in Alabama don't believe he actually lives in Alabama and that it's a go-around to get around Alabama's constitution, which states he has to live here for 7 years continuously.
2: County records show Tuberville's wife and son have owned a 1,500-square-foot house in Auburn since 2018. Tuberville's name did not appear on the deed until last year. McPheeters insists Tuberville show more proof.
4: Be transparent. Give your records to the people of Alabama, and it all goes away. You'll be on next governor.
2: Attorneys for Tuberville released heavily redacted tax records. They say prove he's lived in Alabama since 2018. Problem is, records also show that Tuberville voted in Florida in November of that same year. Tuberville is a co-sponsor of President Donald Trump's Save America Act. Here's Tuberville on the Senate floor earlier this year.
5: The Save America Act is most important. It requires voters to show a government ID to vote in federal elections. What a thought. This is common sense.
2: For his part, Tuberville told the Alabama Daily News he had no clue about how he voted in Florida in 2018, while also filing income tax returns in Alabama that same year. Tuberville's spokesperson said he did not switch over his driver's license to Alabama until 2019. Noemi Oding is a political science professor at Samford University in Alabama. She says critics now want to see his driver's license records.
6: You know, the SAVE Act, one of the key parts of that is the requirement of a photo identification card. And so I think the biggest question here is, will Senator Tuberville provide his proof of Alabama driver's license?
2: The Tuberville campaign did not answer that question, and they did not grant an interview. But Morgan Murphy, Tuberville's former national security advisor, says there are good reasons not to release driver's license records.
7: There are a lot of security concerns in Brown being such a public figure as coach. I worked for him in his office in D.C., and he regularly got death threats.
2: Murphy says he believes Tuberville has released all he needs to. Besides, he says, Republican voters have already made up their minds.
7: Well, he has satisfied voters. The voters chose overwhelmingly to elect him as the Republican nominee for governor by a landslide.
2: Even if the Alabama Republican Party rules in Tuberville's favor, a court challenge to his residency qualifications is likely. For NPR News, I'm Richard Banks in Birmingham, Alabama.
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8: 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Skiers will reach the Palisade Falls Trailhead, where they can remove their skis and hike to the base of the falls. All that effort is rewarded by the striking beauty of the frozen 80-foot Palisade Falls. 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The Trail of the Week is sponsored by Oboz Footwear, born of Bozeman and the love of hiking, and brought to you by this radio station.
9: I'm Windsor Johnston with these headlines. President Trump says the U.S. is close to reaching a peace deal with Iran. The Prime Minister of Pakistan says the two sides have agreed on the text of a preliminary accord. Iran's foreign minister says negotiators are working toward an initial agreement. President Trump says the U.S. military has killed the alleged leader of a Venezuelan gang. The White House says he was involved in drug smuggling and human trafficking. Shares of SpaceX jumped 19% in their Wall Street debut on Friday, pushing the company's market value to about $2.1 trillion. The surge also made founder Elon Musk the world's first trillionaire. I'm Winsor Johnston, NPR News in Washington.

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1: This is Weekend Edition from NPR News. I'm Alyssa Nadworny. The New York Knicks could win their first championship in more than 50 years when they play the San Antonio Spurs tonight in the fifth game of the NBA Finals. Backup point guard Jose Alvarado is the only native New Yorker on the Knicks roster this year. He's now a hometown hero. Samantha Max of member station WNYC has this story from his old neighborhood in Brooklyn.
2: Jonathan Wilson is shooting hoops on a basketball court across from the Berry Street houses where Jose Alvarado grew up.
3: So, I was taking my lunch break here, just taking a couple shots.
4: Are you a Knicks fan?
3: Of course. Let's go Knicks.
2: The fenced-in court next to a playground is small, but locals say it's still a favorite for pickup players in this part of Williamsburg. There are fresh nets and glass backboards. Alvarado grew up playing on courts like these. After Game 4 on Wednesday night, Alvarado described himself as a kid from here.
5: I'm in Madison Square Garden in the fourth quarter playing with these guys, and we playing for something special. I was just excited. It really something I couldn't put in words.
2: Alvarado was raised in public housing in a neighborhood that's now known for its luxury waterfront high-rises and trendy coffee shops. It's also home to many New Yorkers of Puerto Rican heritage, like Alvarado. The 28-year-old played in high school in Queens and in college at Georgia Tech and joined the NBA in 2021. The Knicks signed him this February. Alvarado has scored some clutch points throughout the final series. He also had a viral moment earlier this week when he stumbled into the lap of former Mayor Michael Bloomberg during Game 3.
6: As Alvarado dives into the stands and checks with former New York City Mayor Mike Bloomberg.
2: A few blocks from Alvarado's home, Alex Perez is in a Knicks hat. He says he's waited his whole life for this moment. He was born in 1974, the year after they last won the NBA championship trophy.
7: Hopefully, you know, they could do it.
2: With Alvarado representing Williamsburg, Perez and his friend Luis Lopez say the neighborhood has been loud. They say it means a lot for a local to be on the squad.
8: It's great.
9: Yeah. I mean, it shows what we can do over here, right? It's talent and all types of different creeds come from right here in Williamsburg, and we've been here. So Alvarado doing what he's doing is really helpful to us.
2: Now Alvarado is one game away from winning a championship with a team he's been rooting for since he was a kid. For NPR News, I'm Samantha Max in New York.
1: Socrates warned against writing things down. He said, "It was an invention that weakened the strength of our memories," similar to the warnings about AI weakening our minds. Humans do have a staggering capacity for memory. We once memorized not only which plants were edible, but could recite poems like the Iliad over the course of days. We wanted to talk to a super memorizer, so we called William Sutton. The actor and teacher has memorized all 154 of Shakespeare's sonnets. He joins us from Amsterdam. Hello.
10: Hello there.
1: So 154 sonnets by your namesake, William Shakespeare.
10: That's correct.
1: And you know all of them?
10: Yeah.
1: Is there one that particularly resonates with you?
10: Yeah, there's definitely one that resonates with me. The most famous one is sonnet number 18, right? Which is, "Shall I compare thee to a summer's day?"
1: Mm-hmm.
10: Most people got that one at school.
1: I think I learned that in the seventh grade.
10: Right? It's an English class favorite. Mm-hmm. But number 81, that's my one.
1: Okay, let's hear it.
10: Okay, here we go. "Or I shall live your epitaph to make, or you survive when I in earth am rotten. From hence your memory death cannot take, although in me each part will be forgotten. Your name from hence immortal life shall have, though I, once gone, to all the world must die. The earth can yield me but a common grave, when you entombed in men's eyes shall lie. Your monument shall be my gentle verse, which eyes not yet created shall o'erread, and tongues to be, your being shall rehearse. When all the breathers of this world are dead, you still shall live. Such virtue hath my pen, where breath most breathes, even in the mouths of men.
1: Wow.
10: That's Sonnet 81. And the first time I heard that final couplet, that just felt to me like the most complete prediction and immortality through poetry. I literally looked behind me when I first read that. I thought he was there.
1: Wow. What do you think is like kind of the greatest like love of the sonnets?
10: The one line that really just gets me every time is in sonnet number 108. So that eternal love in love's fresh case weighs not the dust and injury of age, nor gives the necessary wrinkles, but makes antiquity for aye his page. Just the lightness of the dust. It feels like it's accumulating on my hand as I say it.
1: What made you want to memorize so much Shakespeare?
10: To prove to the other actors that I could memorize Shakespeare, I guess. When I first had the idea, oh yeah, I'm going to learn them all, I did not realize how much work it actually was.
1: Do you think memorizing Shakespeare helps you memorize other things?
10: Yeah, I do. I also believe that just memorizing Shakespeare is just good for your soul.
1: How do you do that? Like, how do you remember it all?
10: It's come to the point where it's now ingrained. It's now there. A bit like an AI, I need a prompt. You know, somebody needs to say something that will remind me of it, and I'll say, ah. And then I just lock in, and off we go.
1: And do they mean something to you? Like, are you thinking while you're memorizing? Are you hearing the words you're saying? Or is it kind of like tapping into a robot brain?
10: I believe that your heart and brain should be connected when you're reciting poetry. When you memorize them, it becomes yours. It's like, you know, teaching sonnets to people, first time through, they understand nothing. By the third time through, they're getting an idea. But it still takes another 30 times before they go like, oh, I think I understand that bit. And then once they've got it, once they've made it their own, it's theirs forever.
1: You know, we live in this world where everything's coming at us so fast. You're scrolling on social media. Our brains are just, our attention span is so low.
10: Yes. I mean, that is absolutely the case. I bemoan the mediums that we have at the moment. It's just so quick. It's so easy. It's so, and so unfulfilling. It's like fast food for the brain. And with something like this, it feels like I'm chewing. It feels like I'm actually getting some fiber. It feels like I'm actually getting some vitamins inside me. So in that sense, it does spur you on to want to learn more.
1: Yeah.
10: Can I give one final couplet? Because this is what I think the sonnets are about also.
1: Of course.
10: So shalt thou feed on death that feeds on men. And death once dead, there's no more dying then. Nice one. That was the final couplet of sonnet number 146.
1: That's William Sutton in Amsterdam, who has memorized all 154 sonnets by William Shakespeare. Thank you so much, William.
10: Thank you.
1: It's a simple setup for a movie. Small town girl falls for a charming con man who's just swept into town. Caroline is played by Australian actress Samara Weaving. Oliver is played by Kyle Gallner. And in Carolina, Caroline, the pair cross the South pulling increasingly ambitious scams, forcing Caroline to confront who she really is and the cost of the freedom she's been chasing.
4: How do you know if we're good people pretending to be bad or bad ones pretending to be good?
11: When I read that, I was just going, bad people don't ask that. She's proving, to me at least, that she's good.
1: I asked Samara Weaving what makes the con man Oliver so appealing to Caroline.
11: he's just so mysterious, you know? She's in this small town. She kind of knows everyone. Not many people come through, and if they do, they're probably not some, like, Canadian tuxedo, devil-may-care, handsome guy. So, you know, like, there's that immediate sort of attraction, and then he sort of rips off her boss.
12: Excuse me, sir. I saw what you did in there. You got a 20 for a 10 and 10 ones, but half of that money belonged to the store.
13: That's right.
12: You walked out the store with money that ain't yours.
13: What's your name?
12: Caroline.
1: Okay, so when they meet, Caroline tells him that all she wants to do is get to South Carolina.
11: Yeah, big dreams.
1: Big dreams, yeah.
11: It's so endearing, that scene, that, like, she wants to travel, and he's like, okay, where? And she's just going, oh, one state over. It's so cute. Yeah, I mean, I think for Caroline, there's a few things. I think there's, like, where does she come from? Who's her mother? Like, this mysterious woman who she's never really talked about with her dad, but is got this, like, longing to know who her mother is. And she knows she's in South Carolina, and that's kind of all she knows. And then I think on a larger, like, more philosophical sense, she's wondering, like, is she like her mom?
1: Caroline and Oliver fall in love. They drive across America. They carry on different cons to get by. Who's in power in the relationship?
11: I think that's what's quite interesting, is that you assume it's him. And I think when I was reading it, I got nervous that he would be, like, the bad influence that would get her in trouble. But she's the one kind of pushing them along. She's the one that's encouraging this bad behavior. And I think in another actor's hands, it could have very easily been an ego-driven performance by Oliver. But what Kyle brings is this, like, immediate sense of, I love this woman so much and I'm willing to do anything for her.
13: I had this job once. Hated it. And then one day I was sitting outside on my break in the alley, and I see these birds perched on the telephone wire. And I think to myself, these birds can fly anywhere in the world. So why do they always seem to stay in the same place? And then I asked myself that same question.
11: What he did was so wonderful, because another male actor could have made him quite unlikable. I think it would have been easy to be like, I'm the macho guy, I'm the leader. Like, but instead, Kyle was like, no, I'm just following you. I'm just letting you lead.
1: I want to play a scene from the film. Caroline and Oliver have graduated from these small cons to robbing banks. Your character is basically doing all the work. Let's listen to a little bit.
13: It's just like you imagined. You're going to walk in with your gun in the air, and you're going to yell.
14: Everybody stay calm. This is a robbery.
15: I need you to fill this up and pass it real quick.
13: You got two jobs. Crowd control.
14: Get out. I said get out.
13: And cattle prodding.
1: I mean, what was that like for you?
11: Do you know what was wild? Was that we were shooting in these, like, actual small town banks. And the owners and managers of the bank wanted to be in the movie. So they were essentially living their worst nightmare.
1: What?
11: I know. But do you know what? It was sort of like, I think as an actor, it's so fun because you get to pretend to do these, like, insane things that you would never do in a million years, you know, because you get to live out this, like, weird fantasy that I didn't even know I had.
1: Yeah.
11: In the safety of being able to go home at the end of the day and suffer none of the consequences.
1: Okay, but how did you nail the accent? Did you have, like, a favorite phrase?
11: Well, in that accent, they turn the, like, E's into I's, you know? So instead of 10, it's 10. And then there was, like, one sentence that Kyle's face when I said it, and I think it was like, what, like my dream? And he just was like, that is the best. The accent and the outfits were, like, what kind of unlocked that character for me. Because you can kind of get away with doing anything with that accent. It's so charming. You know, if it was like my Australian accent, they'd be like, lock her up, you know? But she's going, oh, I'm sorry. And you're like, oh, cute.
1: You know, you've starred in a number of horror films. The Babysitter, Ready or Not, the Scream movie. This role feels really different.
11: Yeah.
1: Did you approach it in the same way? Or like, how is it different for you?
11: I always sort of seem to come back to horror, which is great. I love the genre, but I do like when I play people that aren't covered in blood and screaming. So this was really fun. It just felt like such a classic love story with a little bit of crime thriller in it. And I hadn't done that before. I hadn't been like a lead of a romance, and I wanted to see if I could pull it off, which was challenging in its own way and depended so much on the chemistry with Kyle. And I feel like we got so lucky that we got along so well and the camera picked up on that element. It's hard to manufacture chemistry, you know? It was really nice not to be running for my life for once.
1: Do you have things you do like about being a scream queen, though?
11: Yeah, I think it's great. I mean, who doesn't want to be a queen? That sounds lovely. Yeah, it was funny that both Kyle and I kind of have this reputation of being like scream queen and scream king. And then I imagined all these horror fans coming to the movie and then like super disappointed when it was like totally the opposite.
1: Samara Weaving stars in Carolina Caroline, which is in theaters now. Thanks so much for being with us.
11: Thank you.
1: This is Weekend Edition from NPR News. BJ Lederman writes our theme music, and I am Alyssa Nadworny.

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0: NPR News in Washington, D.C., this is Weekend Edition. I'm Alyssa Nadworny. This hour, China's effort to become dominant in university research.
1: You know, it may be that we can tell somebody, yeah, there's going to be a cure for your deaf child, but you're going to have to go to Shanghai to get it. And that's very frustrating.
0: Also, a 90-year-old will attempt to summit Mount Kilimanjaro.
2: You put your left foot forward, and then you put your right foot in front of your left foot, and then you repeat that 55,000 times.
0: And the New York Knicks go for an historic win tonight in the NBA Finals.
3: It's been a long time coming. We've been through it.
0: First, our newscast. 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
4: Live from NPR News in Washington, I'm Windsor Johnston. The U.S. military says it shot down several Iranian drones targeting commercial ships in the Strait of Hormuz hours after both sides indicated they were inching toward a peace agreement. NPR's Deva Shivaram reports a senior administration official told NPR the agreement could be finalized in the coming days.
5: The official, who was not authorized to speak publicly, says the U.S. and Iran are about 80 to 85% of the way to an agreement, but nothing is finalized. The U.S. official says the deal would reopen the Strait of Hormuz and end the blockade there, and it would end Iran's nuclear program and work on a performance-based model with incentives for Iran.
4: It's NPR's Deva Shivaram reporting. The Justice Department has given its seal of approval for allies of President Trump to merge two Hollywood titans, Paramount and Warner Brothers Discovery. But as NPR's David Folkenflik reports, it's likely not the end of the story.
6: The $111 billion deal would put Paramount Pictures and Warner Brothers Studios under the same roof. Same for HBO and Paramount Plus, CBS and CNN. The Justice Department cited the major streamers, that's Netflix, Amazon, and Apple, in saying competition wouldn't be hurt in Hollywood, and neither would consumers. Trump has said he wants the deal to go through so CNN would be run like CBS News. The new editor-in-chief at CBS has had a rocky go. Her brief tenure has been marked by crisis and accusations of ideological bias. Trump's pick as head of the Federal Communications Commission has signaled he's likely to approve the deal, too. But authorities in the UK and Europe are still reviewing it. And several Democratic states' attorneys general are investigating. They may sue to block the merger. David Folkenflik, NPR News.
4: The U.S. has won its opening game of the FIFA World Cup, beating Paraguay 4-1. NPR's Becky Sullivan reports from Los Angeles. It was a historic night for the American team.
7: The goals came early and often for the U.S. The first came in the 7th minute. An own goal deflected off the foot of a Paraguayan defender. Then came not one, but two goals by striker Falaron Balogun, the New York-born Londoner making his World Cup debut. It was a dreamy night, he said afterward. Finally, substitute midfielder Gio Reyna knocked in a goal in extra time. Four goals is the most the U.S. has ever scored in a World Cup game. And Balogun's brace is the first time an American has scored twice in a World Cup game since the very first tournament in 1930. Next up for the Americans is a match against Australia next Friday. Becky Sullivan, NPR News, Los Angeles.
4: Anthropic says it will disable its latest AI models. The move came after the White House ordered the company to suspend their use by foreign nationals, citing national security concerns. It marks the government's biggest step to date to restrict access to the most advanced AI models. This is NPR News.
8: With Montana News, I'm Aaron Bolton. When schools close for summer break, kids can lose the mental health support they rely on. MTPR's Austin Amestoy reports a new collaboration in Missoula is aiming to close that gap.
9: Like a public library pool party, a crowd of about 60 summer camp counselors in training work together to keep a dozen balloons bouncing through the air. The rules, they have to stay seated, and they can't touch anyone around them. It's not just a fun break from training. The counselors are practicing a game they can use to help refocus campers when Missoula Parks and Recreation's summer camp series begins next week.
10: 1, 2, 3, eyes on me!
11: 1, 2, eyes on you!
10: See? You guys got this! You got it!
9: Partnership Health Center therapist Rebecca Hamler runs the counselors through a slew of tricks they can use to help campers stay engaged and regulate their feelings. It's part of a collaboration between the health center and the city. The program will embed 8 clinical therapists in Missoula's summer camp program for the first time ever. Hamler says those counselors will support kids where they are during summer instead of making them seek out behavioral health.

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3: NPR's Franco Ordonez reports.
4: The bubbling tensions between the U.S. and its G7 allies over the war in Iran exploded into public view a few weeks ago when Trump announced the withdrawal of at least 5,000 U.S. troops from Germany during a clash between the Europeans over their reluctance to support the U.S.-led war in Iran.
5: We defend all these countries, and then do you have any minesweepers? And they say, well, would it be possible for us not to get involved?
4: The decision was partially reversed, with the troops redirected to Poland. But the episode illustrated what diplomats describe as the real security consequences of embarrassing or crossing the president. Constance Stelzenmüller, a transatlantic security expert at the Brookings Institution, said leaders will carry that lesson into any meetings with President Trump at the summit.
6: Any meeting that includes the president raises the prospect of significant uncertainty. The president's volatility is legendary. He can get upset very quickly. He can be charming at other times, and he can whiplash between one and the other.
4: Yet some analysts say the friction in the relationship has had some unintended consequences, strengthening European cohesion. Repeated U.S. pressure over trade, defense spending, and security policy has pushed European governments closer together and led to greater strategic autonomy.
7: Europeans are in a much better place now than they were a year ago.
4: Natalie Tocci, a former top EU foreign policy advisor, now at Johns Hopkins, said repeated U.S. threats, many of which were acted on, have forced Europe to adapt.
7: There is less bending of the knee going on, and there's more willingness to politely be firm on certain issues.
4: Yet they're still in a bind because of Trump's war and the economic fallout. Brett Bruen, who served at the National Security Council during the Obama administration, said the war is now unavoidable in the leaders' discussions.
8: There is no doubt that Iran is going to dominate the agenda at Evian. It is going to be both a military and security challenge. It's a major economic challenge, but it's also a political challenge.
4: The United Kingdom is working with France to build a coalition of nations to help with the demining of the Strait of Hormuz once a peace deal is reached. Trump has also said that he expects European and other Western countries who depend on the Strait to have a role. But Trump has other priorities he wants to focus on as well. At the top of the pile are strengthening economic ties, investment partnerships, and the critical mineral supply chain, as well as other global pressing issues such as innovation, AI, and addressing the Ebola outbreak. Still, the divide comes at a moment of heightened global risk, which observers like Brett Bruen, who will be meeting with G7 officials at the summit, say have shown the limits of an America-first approach to a global crisis.
8: We're seeing how a single country can create such military, economic, and political hardship for us due to the fact that we are

0: so isolated.
1: And he says if the U.S. can't contain a smaller power like Iran, then how will it push back on a larger power if needed? Franco Ordonez, NPR News.
2: And now it is time for sports. The Knicks are just one win away from an NBA title, and the city of New York is electric. Will the San Antonio Spurs spoil things? And in college football, what will the NCAA do with Brendan Sorsby? Joining us now to answer these questions is sports writer Howard Bryant. Good morning.
3: Good morning. How are you?
2: I am good. After last night's win, which we have to talk about, World Cup match, the U.S. scored four goals in its opening match over Paraguay. Wow. I mean, nobody expected much from this American team. Did you think that last night's results are going to change your mind?
3: No, maybe not. I mean, it's fun. I mean, I think that, well, I mean, I think that when you think about soccer and the World Cup in the United States, obviously it begins with the women. And that is they're always going to be the standard because of their dominance.
2: So good.
3: And so the men, on the other hand, you don't have any expectations for them to score four goals. They had never scored four goals before. Mm. You don't go into this expecting that sort of excitement. However, as a host nation, there is a sort of added level of adrenaline that's going to come with it. And I think that there is a sort of feeling that, you know, maybe one of these days there'll be a great run that that American soccer fans on the men's side will be able to sort of enjoy. But I think that it's hard to have a better debut than that with all the turmoil that men's soccer's had. So have fun with it.
2: Soak
3: enjoy it.
2: Yep.
3: Exactly. And see what they do against Australia.
2: Okay. The New York Knicks and their fans have been waiting 53 years for a title. It could happen tonight in San Antonio. Do you think the Spurs are going to force a game six in New York? What's going to happen?
3: It's been a crazy series. I think that the Knicks have been the best team this postseason. They've only lost three games. They have been by far the more poised team. They are on the cusp of a championship. They should win tonight, and if they don't win then, they should win probably the next game in New York. And it really feels inevitable. This team reminds me, I know New York is going to hate it, but I'm going to say it anyway. They have that 2004 Red Sox feel to them, this feel of inevitability that everything they do works for them. They fire, you know, the Red Sox fired their manager in 2003, and then they bring in Terry Francona, and he takes them to the championship. The Knicks fired Tom Thibodeau last year, and then this new team, which is actually in a lot of ways the same team, they come back and they're on the cusp of a championship. This team has been down by 20 points twice in the playoffs in the fourth quarter and has won. So there is this feeling of inevitability. They should win. On the other hand, San Antonio's had the lead in the final 2 minutes of all the games. And so, you know, Victor Wembanyama has come back and he said, hey, we can win the next three games. And they can. But I think after 53 years, I think that city has been waiting to explode. And I think they're going to get their chance.
2: Amazing. Going to be a great game. Okay, so finally, in college football, Texas Tech quarterback Brendan Sorsby was banned for life by the NCAA for betting on his own team. That has been basically an unbreakable
3: 40 times,
2: rule.
3: By the way.
2: Oh,
3: Alyssa.
2: Goodness. That's
3: 40
2: a lot.
3: Times.
2: Okay, so that's kind of like a no-no. I mean, going back over a century, but this week a Texas judge granted Sorsby an injunction allowing him to play the season before his trial in February. I mean, what's your take on this? A lot of people condemned it.
3: Well, my feeling on it is it's total corruption in a lot of ways.
2: Really?
3: And this is the hard part of all of this is that this is what they've all asked for, and it's what the sports have asked for when in 2018, when the national and the barring of sports betting was lifted by the Supreme Court. It's exactly what we knew was going to happen. You know, we talk about gambling addiction and the whole thing, but you know, it's the teams. It's the league. I don't see Texas Tech saying, hey, for our integrity, we shouldn't have this player. They want him, too, because he's a great player.
2: Right.
3: And so this is what has happened. This is what you knew was going to happen. And one of the things that one of the more difficult pieces of this is that so much of media as well is underwritten by gambling as well. So it's not surprising, but this is just another step to, we don't trust the games anyway. It's going to get even worse.
2: Yeah. That's sports writer Howard Bryant. Thank you.
3: Oh, my pleasure. Thank you.
2: the Trump administration has imposed some controversial restrictions to keep Ebola and the hantavirus out of the U.S. NPR health correspondent Rob Stein reports on how that's affected some passengers from the cruise ship hit by the deadly hantavirus outbreak.
0: It's been more than a month since the U.S. government evacuated Angela Perryman and 17 other Americans from the cruise ship to the National Quarantine Unit in Omaha. Three cruise passengers who weren't from the U.S. died from hantavirus. When Perryman and another passenger tried to leave the Omaha facility, the CDC imposed federal mandatory quarantine orders.
4: Suddenly, I couldn't leave. I feel hugely betrayed. I'm a prisoner.
0: And she wasn't alone. Another passenger asked NPR not to use his name to avoid harassment.
5: There were a couple of people who had decided to stay the whole time, but the rest of us were just appalled and outraged. The word is Kafkaesque. We were left there to rot.
0: The 30-year-old bird photographer says he got so distraught he went on a hunger strike and became suicidal.
5: I had been in solitary confinement for 2.5 weeks, and I was facing the prospect of another 3.5 weeks, and that was pretty devastating. I knew at the time that it wasn't rational, because even in the worst case, I would be out within 3.5 weeks, and I had the rest of my life. But, you know, there's a point at which panic and desperation and despair overtake rationality.
0: He was finally allowed to quarantine in his parents' guest house when New York State agreed to post a guard outside 24/7. So far, Perryman, who's 47, hasn't been as lucky. Florida refused the federal demand for a round-the-clock guard outside her home, agreeing with most public health experts that it's unnecessary.
4: It's having pretty severe effects. I just generally feel unwell due to the stress. I haven't been able to eat or sleep properly. I've even had some chest pain due to the anxiety of being here. I've struggled to not cry. I'm in severe distress.
0: Perryman got word this week that an internal CDC review concluded she could quarantine at home without extra restrictions. So she's hoping the government will soon let her go. Rob Stein, NPR News.

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2: 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This is Sherry Quinn with your forecast for Saturday, June 13. Today, partly cloudy, highs in the mid-60s to lower 70s. Missoula, Polson, Libby, and Eureka, highs up to 71. Kalispell, Whitefish, and Thompson Falls, highs up to 72. Butte, Hamilton, and Deer Lodge, highs up to 63 degrees. Phillipsburg, a high of 60. In central Montana today, mostly cloudy, highs in the mid-50s to mid-60s. Great Falls, Helena, and White Sulphur Springs, a high of 68. Browning, a high of 61. In southwest Montana today, cloudy with highs in the mid-50s to mid-60s. Bozeman and Dillon, highs up to 73. 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
3: Progress, meanwhile, in signing a preliminary peace deal. The United States beat Paraguay 4-1 in their first home World Cup game in more than three decades. Tens of thousands of fans packed a stadium near Los Angeles for last night's matchup. The U.S. will go against Australia on Friday. The New York Knicks take on the San Antonio Spurs in Game 5 of the NBA Finals tonight. The Knicks are leading the best-of-seven series 3-1. I'm Windsor Johnston, NPR News, in Washington.

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1: This is Weekend Edition from NPR News. I'm Alyssa Nadworny. The Trump administration said it has killed the leader of a drug cartel in Venezuela in coordination with the Venezuelan government. Over the last several months, the U.S. has killed dozens of people it claims are drug traffickers in boats off the coast of Venezuela. Here to talk about last night's announcement is NPR White House correspondent Deepa Shivaram. Hello, Deepa.
2: Hey, good morning.
1: So what do we know about the strike?
2: So Defense Secretary Pete Hegseth has said in a statement on X that this attack took place earlier this week, though he didn't cite a specific date. And he said it was, quote, in full collaboration with Venezuelan security forces. It took place on a compound inside Venezuela. And he said that the U.S. and Venezuelan forces killed the leader of Tren de Aragua, who's known as Nino Guerrero. And Southcom Commander General Francis Donovan, he said Guerrero was, quote, a wanted fugitive charged by the U.S. Department of Justice with ordering, directing, and facilitating acts of terrorism and violence in the United States. So that's kind of the context of all of this. President Trump posted on social media late last night and called this attack retribution for the deaths of U.S. citizens who were killed by illegal immigrants.
1: Okay, wait, connect those dots for me. How is the cartel leader tied to those deaths?
2: Yeah, so Trump has long blamed Tren de Aragua for violence in the U.S. and cited them as a reason for his mass deportation agenda, which you'll recall he talked a lot about during his campaign for president, right? And Trump also cites Tren de Aragua as one of the reasons that the U.S. has carried out dozens of strikes on boats off the coast of Venezuela that the administration says are carrying drugs, and that's happened over the last several months. Around 200 people, though, have died in those strikes, and many legal experts consider these to be extrajudicial killings. The Trump administration basically designated Tren de Aragua as a foreign terrorist organization, and so that's expanded the ways they go after members of that cartel. So that's kind of how all of these dots are connected and where the Trump administration is coming from.
1: So in this case, the U.S. says Venezuela actually helped it carry out the attack. Remind us what U.S. relations are with Venezuela right now.
2: Right. So back in January, the U.S. military carried out an extraordinary capture of the country's president, Nicolas Maduro, who's in the U.S. right now facing charges of narco-terrorism, conspiracy, cocaine importation, conspiracy, weapons charges. He's pleaded not guilty. And the U.S. is now working with Maduro's vice president, Delcy Rodriguez, as the acting leader of Venezuela. And in his post about the strike last night, Trump said the attack was, quote, coordinated closely with our friends in Venezuela, with whom we are working very well. And keep in mind, the strike is coming at a challenging time for Trump and his presidency, right? On a global stage, the president is still waging a war with Iran that he and Israel started. It's been disastrous for the economy and his poll numbers. And so to him, this attack in Venezuela is a win. It's something he's presenting as a win. In recent days, he's been talking about how successful U.S. relations are with Venezuela and claiming that that capture of Maduro, you know, the U.S. took over Venezuela. So to him, this is really a success. And in the middle of everything else going on the world stage, something that he's really touting as a win.
1: NPR White House correspondent Deepa Shivaram, thanks so much.
2: Thank you.
1: This is Weekend Edition from NPR News. I'm Alyssa Nadworny. President Trump wants Senate Majority Leader John Thune to fire Senate Parliamentarian Elizabeth McDonough. Why? Because she said funds for his ballroom don't belong in the recently passed immigration enforcement bill. And she says Trump's bill to require voter ID is subject to the filibuster. Alan Fruman served as Senate parliamentarian for decades under both Democratic and Republican leadership, and he joins us now. Welcome.
3: I'm glad to be here.
1: So we said why President Trump wants your successor fired, but why does she get to say what can and can't be done in Senate legislation?
3: The Senate has complex rules, and the Senate needs to have a competent, career, nonpartisan professional interpreting those rules. And that person's Elizabeth McDonough.
1: How does one get to be a parliamentarian?
3: Everybody who's been Senate parliamentarian has come up through the ranks. Elizabeth McDonough, like I, was hired to be the most junior parliamentarian. She was hired in 1999 when Republican Trent Lott of Mississippi was the majority leader. She basically said, I want to make nonpartisan service to the Senate my career. And everybody who's been Senate parliamentarian has basically made that pledge to the Senate. I'm staying here. You are training me. You are evaluating me. And if I am capable and you respect my integrity, ultimately, when it's my turn, I will become the parliamentarian.
1: What's the process for hiring and firing one?
3: I always take issue when people say the majority leader appoints the parliamentarian. I tell people the majority leader inherits the parliamentarian, the person who's either in that position or next in line if there's a vacancy. And so majority leaders have no role in elevating people to the position of parliamentarian. However, the majority leader has the power to direct the Secretary of the Senate to fire that person.
1: Does that often come under pressure from a president?
3: Never has.
1: Interesting. Now, the House has a parliamentarian as well. Why don't we hear about that one? Like, why do we hear about the one in the Senate so much more often?
3: Because the burdens placed on the Senate parliamentarian are unique. The House is a majoritarian body. It operates basically by strict majority rule. It has a rules committee that determines the procedural landscape for the consideration of legislation. And so the House parliamentarian is not faced with a vast number of judgment calls that the Senate parliamentarian is faced with.
1: Can you talk about your experience, maybe with the Affordable Care Act? I mean, that was legislative high drama during President Obama's first 15 months in office.
3: Well, I told the Democrats that they should not look to the reconciliation process. The reconciliation process avoids a filibuster. The Democrats were close to getting 60, which is the magic number you need for cloture. And I told the Democrats that something as complicated as what we now know as Obamacare could never pass through reconciliation. And don't darken my door and try to convince me that Obamacare, I said it would just be impossible. And that's what they did. The Affordable Care Act was passed as a regular filibusterable bill. However, there are problems with it that needed tweaking. And the Democrats did use reconciliation to tweak some of the problems that were found in the Affordable Care Act. During that period of time, there were rumors that I had death threats. And the sergeant-at-arms denied that he had heard any rumors of death threats, but nonetheless, he posted security at my house.
1: And did you feel in that time like you were at the center of a storm? Did you worry about the state of your job?
3: I didn't worry about the state of my job. I worried about my personal safety. And when somebody says, you know, we believe you've been having death threats, you don't just ignore that. You know, I felt my job was secure, but my life wasn't.
1: Oh, wow. I guess I wonder, like, does President Trump have, legislatively speaking, a fair case to make with his complaints?
3: No, absolutely not. I have not heard any rational argument made on behalf of people who are taking issue with what Elizabeth McDonough is doing. She's doing her job.
1: That's former Senate parliamentarian Alan Fruman. Thank you so much for speaking with us.
3: You're quite welcome. Happy to talk to you.
1: The U.S. used to be the research engine of the world. Now China may be taking the dominant role, thanks to massive investment and a disruptive year for American universities. I'm going to tell you about this dynamic through two researchers, one in Boston and one in Shanghai, hoping for the same breakthrough, a gene therapy for deaf teens.
4: I mean, I've been working on the inner ear for close to 50 years now.
1: David Corey is a professor of neurobiology at Harvard Medical School. His research focuses on how cells in the inner ear and the proteins within them translate sound to the brain.
4: So if there are mutations in the protein, then the ear doesn't work. And if it's a hereditary mutation, then a child might be born without hearing, might be born deaf.
1: Corey is developing therapies that can alter those proteins, reestablishing hearing in kids. And they were making really good progress. But last year, the federal research grant funding Corey's lab at Harvard was frozen by the Trump administration. It was among the billions of dollars in grants to universities that the White House halted after many of the schools, Harvard among them, rejected a list of the administration's demands.
4: This is a research program that we've been doing for 40 years, and now it's kind of cut off at the knees without any real reason.
1: The White House did not provide comment on why Corey's grant was frozen. But after a federal judge ruled the Trump administration had broken the law by halting research grants, his grant was reinstated. By then, staff had left, research had stopped, and it's taken months to restart. New federal policies that add scrutiny to current grant proposals are making it harder to get new research dollars. Just last month, a handful of elite universities, including Harvard and Duke, had dozens of research grants held up or paused without explanation.
4: Science at major academic medical centers is really going well. It's really exciting. I mean, every day there are new breakthroughs, new understandings of how different tissues or organs or senses work. And these are leading to cures for diseases. So at the time when it's kind of most exciting and we really want to work on this, to have the funding taken away makes it very, very difficult. Meanwhile, there's really exciting work being done in other countries.
5: I have enough money to do research. I just use money to do research.
1: That's Dr. Eli Xu. He's a physician and research scientist at Fudan University in Shanghai. China is pouring huge resources into developing all sorts of biological research, including gene therapy. For Xu, who is working on solving the same problems David Corey is, that means his lab has plenty of staff, supplies, and can just get more done in his growing lab.
5: It's growing bigger, bigger. My lab is bigger than the lab when I was in Boston.
1: Xu actually trained in Boston at Harvard Medical School, where Dr. Corey works. For decades, the U.S. has brought the smartest people in the world, like Eli Xu, to our shores. Many have stayed. Xu wanted to. But family and a scientific opportunity with lots of funding drew him back home. That decision was rewarded when his team had a successful trial on a single injection that can restore hearing. Xu recalls his pride after talking to the parents of a young girl born deaf with a rare condition. They had just heard their daughter responding to their voices.
5: When the parents told me, "Dr. Xu, maybe it works because she can turn back when we call her. Before, she didn't respond anytime."
1: These are the kind of miracle breakthroughs the U.S. has long been known for. Researchers on both sides of the ocean feel the U.S. just isn't keeping up.
4: I'm not sure I would say that there's jealousy, but frustration, I think, that American scientists haven't been able to move as quickly.
1: Back in Boston, David Corey continues to apply for grants, struggling with funding. He says he sees the U.S. cutbacks to funding research a huge loss in economic opportunity. And without funding, he says, we won't have as many breakthroughs or cures to make us all healthier.
4: It's great that the progress is being made, but I think it could have been made in the United States.
1: I asked Eli Xu about this rivalry.
6: There's got to be a little bit of joy, though, in being the first, in beating the U.S.
5: Yes.
1: And yet, from Xu's spot as a superstar in the field, it's hard to watch what's happening to research funding in the U.S.
5: To be frank, I feel kind of sad because when I was in Boston, yes, 12 years ago, I think the environment is better.
1: Harvard does produce more research now than it did two decades ago. But China continues to pour more money into university research. In a global ranking measuring academic output from Leiden University in the Netherlands, Harvard lost its top spot to a university in China. In fact, 7 out of the top 10 schools are in China. For families in the U.S., David Corey says, it's pretty simple.
4: You know, it may be that we can tell somebody, yeah, there's going to be a cure for your deaf child.
1: You just might have to go to Shanghai, he says, to get it.
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7: Last call!
8: It's a familiar refrain in Boston bars before 2 a.m., after which Massachusetts prohibits the sale of alcohol. But now the state is one of several to loosen alcohol restrictions during the World Cup. Boston's one of the tournament's host cities. But this licensing move is raising public safety concerns. Joining us to discuss it is Corrine Reynolds. She's the director of nightlife economy for the city of Boston. Thanks for being here.
9: Thank you for having me.
8: Okay, so first up, how will the extended last call actually work in the city?
9: What's important for people to understand that this isn't a blanket flip of a switch. The state enables, but does not require, bars and restaurants with liquor licenses to extend service by 1 hour, running from June 8th through July 31st. Establishments still have to go through their local licensing board to participate. Alongside that, we're also authorizing designated social districts, which are basically outdoor public spaces where open containers are permitted within a set boundary. We actually piloted a version of this on a street that we call Temple Place in our downtown area. And the response from both businesses and residents was they really encouraged it and enjoyed it. And there was economic impact there.
8: I'm sure that you are aware that there are some public safety concerns. Soccer fans, for example, can sometimes get a bit rowdy. Others are concerned about more drunk driving. I mean, what's your response to all that?
9: Whenever we expand hours, you have to be honest about what it means for public safety, what it means for our late night workforce, or for our neighbors that are living near our entertainment district. Mm-hmm. And so what we've done is we've gathered each license see by neighborhood. We've had public safety conversations with them. We've provided drink covers to prevent drink tampering. We've created partnerships with our EMTs to provide CPR training. So we're really being thoughtful about how we do nightlife here in Boston, not just for the summer, but in perpetuity.
8: Some would say that Boston's nightlife scene isn't as fun as it could be. I mean, that's in large part because alcohol restrictions in the state are notoriously strict, especially compared with neighboring states. I mean, for example, happy hours are illegal. Are these changes that you're doing for the World Cup, are they something that you'll be pushing for permanently?
9: Well, Massachusetts has had a complicated relationship when it comes to alcohol policy. I'll start there. The Commonwealth was one of the earliest places in the country to adapt temperance laws in the 19th century. But even after the repeal of prohibition, Massachusetts just retained some of the most cautious alcohol policies. It's a highly regulated system. And Mothers Against Drunk Driving 40 years ago got rid of the happy hour that you mentioned. But what I want to acknowledge is there's technology that has advanced since then. Our laws do not reflect the advancement of technology. And so I do see a path in the future for us to be more innovative. That, amongst other things, I think is what we will have to get gains on before we see more permanent change in this work.
8: That's Corrine Reynolds, the Director of Nightlife Economy for the City of Boston. Cheers.
9: Cheers.

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4: I'm Windsor Johnston with these headlines. President Trump says the U.S. is close to reaching a peace deal with Iran. The Prime Minister of Pakistan says the two sides have agreed on the text of a preliminary accord. Iran's foreign minister says negotiators are working toward an initial agreement. Scaffolding and white tarps now cover part of the Kennedy Center amid an ongoing legal battle to remove President Trump's name from the building. Developments follow a series of legal setbacks for the administration, including its latest failed attempt to keep the signage in place. SpaceX had a banner day on its stock market debut, making Elon Musk the world's first trillionaire. Shares jumped 19% in their Wall Street debut on Friday. I'm Windsor Johnston, NPR News in Washington.
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6: This is Weekend Edition from NPR News. I'm Alyssa Nadworny. SpaceX had the largest initial public offering in history yesterday. At the closing bell, it was valued at more than $2 trillion, making it one of the largest companies on Earth by valuation. But is SpaceX really worth that much money? Joining me to discuss this is NPR's Jeff Brumfiel. He's been following the space launch company for years and has been covering the IPO. Hello.
7: Hi, Alyssa.
6: Okay, so just remind us how SpaceX got its start. Where did this company come from?
7: Yeah, it was founded by Elon Musk in 2002. It made its name building these really cool reusable rockets that could sort of shoot up to space and then the booster could come back and land on Earth. These rockets ended up even taking astronauts to the space station. But the thing is, the rocket business really isn't all that big. Only about $10 billion a year globally is spent on launching things into space. So a few years ago, SpaceX started a satellite internet business called Starlink.
6: And oh,
7: Alyssa,
6: yeah.
7: You probably used that in Ukraine, right?
6: I did. That's right.
7: Yeah. Well, that one turns out to be a moneymaker, but it's still not enough to justify this valuation. So this year, SpaceX remade itself into an AI company. In February, it acquired xAI. That's Elon's other AI company. And a lot of this valuation rests on AI making the company a lot of money going forward.
6: In the future, okay. But is SpaceX making money today?
7: No, it's actually losing tons of money. This is one of the things we found out when it released its financial disclosures. According to those documents, SpaceX lost $5 billion last year and another $4 billion in the first quarter of this year.
6: Whoa.
7: A lot of those losses are due to the AI side of the business. It's been burning cash at an incredible rate. I've been calling it a financial black hole as a bit of a space joke. Now, the satellite internet part of the company and the rocket part are doing better, but as I said, they're still not worth that much money. My colleague John Ruich spoke to Morningstar analyst Nick Owens. Here's what he said.
8: We value the base business, the rockets, and the Starlink at $40 a share, And then we did a range of scenarios for what might happen with AI.
7: And in the end, Owen says he believes, including AI, SpaceX shares might be worth around $63 each. But the closing price on Friday was just under $161.
6: Whoa, that's a big difference. Can you explain why SpaceX is worth all this?
7: I'd say there's two things. First, Morningstar itself admits there's a great deal of uncertainty as to how much the artificial intelligence market is actually worth. It's a new technology. But second, this is really a bet on Elon Musk. You know, people want to pay for his vision of the future. They hope it'll make them money. And this vision is crazy ambitious. In its financial disclosure documents, SpaceX said, I want to read this to you. Our mission is to build the systems and technologies necessary to make life multiplanetary, to understand the true nature of the universe, and to extend the light of consciousness to the stars. So, you know, that could be worth $2 trillion, I suppose.
6: How far along is SpaceX on this actual journey to extend the light of consciousness?
7: Yeah, as someone who looks at the technical side of things, I do think it's important to note they have a ways to go. They want to fly huge AI data centers into space, build factories on the moon, colonize Mars. And to do all that, they're really depending on a giant new rocket called Starship. That rocket's behind schedule. It's costing billions to develop. We've got some critical tests coming up this year. And I think seeing how well it does and whether they can get it into orbit, that should tell us more about the company's future.
6: That's NPR's Jeff Brumfield. Thanks, Jeff.
7: Thank you, Alyssa.
6: A new novel about a giant, glowing monster of a jellyfish off an island in Maine mixes marine biology with magic. If that sounds like a quirky combo, imagine how the residents of the imaginary island of Shattering Point feel. The monster jellyfish is killing their summer tourism season, and they quickly turn on each other. Their only hope is a prickly scientist, Josephine Ness, or Joe, who is brokenhearted in multiple ways when the book begins. I'm joined by Tessa Yang, who wrote the novel, The Jellyfish Problem.
9: Hi, Alyssa. Thanks so much for having me.
6: Let's talk about the main character, Joe. You know, she gets this call from an old friend, an old crush, maybe, about something that she can help with. I mean, what's the call about? Set that up for us.
9: Joe is a very introverted, know-it-all dork who, unsurprisingly, has a pretty difficult time making and holding on to friends. So the friends that she does have are really important to her. And then, yeah, out of the blue, she gets this phone call from her unrequited college crush, Nadia, telling Joe that Nadia now lives on this remote island off the coast of Maine where they are having this jellyfish problem, and would Joe be able to help? Joe drops everything to go, partially because she's, you know, a little bit intrigued at the thought that there might be something scientifically for her to discover about this big jellyfish, but she's mostly going because she wants to reconnect with Nadia.
6: What do we need to know about the jellyfish? What drew you to this creature?
9: You know, I didn't set out to write a book about a giant jellyfish. I set out to write a book about a sea monster, but I knew that I wanted that monster to be based on a real life animal. But what I loved about jellyfish is they kind of resist all efforts to see ourselves in them. You look at a jellyfish and have to ask yourself, where's its mouth? Where are its eyes? And I think that makes something a very good candidate for a monster, because what is a monster if something that we can't relate to and can't see ourselves in at all?
6: Joe, she's similar to the jellyfish that she studies and loves so deeply, in the sense that she's not the easiest character to love. Are there parallels in Clementine, you know, the massive, glowing, mysterious jellyfish? Are there parallels in Clementine's story, her fate, and Joe's?
9: I think Clementine is profoundly misunderstood. And I think Joe is someone who herself has been misunderstood her whole life. So I think that journey toward being understood is one that Joe and, you know, hopefully Clementine get to be on. And throughout the book, Joe is kind of forced to grow, particularly in the wake of the loss of her best friend, Aldo.
10: Yeah, let's talk about that, because she's going through kind of a tough time. I mean, her best friend and research partner, Aldo, recently drowned, and Joe kind of believes it was her fault.
9: Aldo plays a really significant role in the story, despite not being physically present in it, because he passes away before it starts. He's constantly on Joe's mind. She's often thinking, what would Aldo do in this scenario? Especially when she gets to the island and is confronted by things that make no sense. Because Aldo was a scientist like Joe, but he was open-minded in a way that she wasn't. So she kind of finds herself reaching for his personality and trying to think about what his approach to the jellyfish problem might be.
10: Yeah. There's a passage in the book, it's on the top of page 189, and I wonder if you could read it for us.
9: Was Shattering Point's giant jellyfish an ancient and invincible monster that had been stalking these shores for decades? One that had already taken a human life and was poised now to take 47 more? Or was she an animal like any other, struggling to adapt to a degraded ocean, her pulsating light less a signpost of danger than a cry for help?
10: What is Joe pondering there?
9: Joe's trying to figure out to what extent Clementine conforms to her understanding of jellyfish and to what extent she radically departs from it. Joe's kind of a know-it-all, and she really identifies a lot with being this scientist and this jellyfish expert. And then she's getting some evidence, anecdotal evidence, that this is a jellyfish that's breaking all the rules.
10: Tessa, would you recommend reading this book when you're at the beach?
9: Well, now that it's appeared on a few beach read lists for summer, I feel like I kind of have to say yes. Yeah, I think you should totally read it at the beach. Why not? I don't know if you should read it and go scuba diving, but if you want to read it and then splash around in the shallow water, sure. You might just want to like keep your eye out for jellyfish if you get in the water right after reading it.
10: I love it. Tessa Yang's debut novel is called The Jellyfish Problem. Thanks so much for being with us, Tessa.
9: Thank you for having me. It's a fun conversation.
10: 1 month from now, Art Euline will turn 90 years old. If his birthday goes as planned, he'll be celebrating atop the world's highest freestanding mountain, Mount Kilimanjaro, elevation 19,341 feet. If he makes it, he'll be the oldest person on record to summit Africa's tallest mountain. Euline joins us now to talk about his upcoming climb. Hello, thank you for being with us.
11: It is a pleasure to be here, Alyssa.
10: So in a few weeks, you'll be getting on a plane, heading to Tanzania to start this climb. I'm curious how your friends and family reacted when you told them your plans.
11: My family has been remarkably supportive. To be honest with you, I was a little surprised. They told me they want me to stop skiing, but they don't have any problem with me climbing Kilimanjaro. Part of that has to do with the fact that I've done it three times before. I reached the summit successfully twice. The last time I went up, I wasn't feeling well at 17,000 feet. So I turned around. I repressed my ego and went back down.
10: And is this all about breaking the record? I think you'd beat the current Guinness World Record holder, Anne Lorimore, by about 10 months.
11: That has nothing at all to do with it. But it's kind of fun. It'd be a bonus if I reach the summit. This has to do with my approach to life generally. Most people worry about their lifespan. Smart people worry about their health span. That's how much of your life you're in good health. And I want those to be equal. I want to be in perfect health until the day I die. When I die, I want my friends to say, what happened? He looked...
10: I just saw him yesterday.
11: He looked so good yesterday. What happened? I'm more interested in my peak span, which is how close I can stay to my peak potential. I may not be able to stay at my potential when I was at 30 years old, although I'm significantly ahead physically than I was at the age of 50. For me, Mount Kilimanjaro is a metaphor for life. Peaks, valleys, up, down. I mean, that's life for you.
6: So you've summited Kilimanjaro twice.
11: Yes.
6: Tell us what it takes to get up there.
11: It's really not that hard. It's a 35 mile. Well, most people, when we're telling people, say, I'm climbing Mount Kilimanjaro. It's not a climb. It is not a technical climb. There are no ropes. It is a 35 mile uphill walk. And the way you do this is you put your left foot forward and then you put your right foot in front of your left foot. And then you repeat that 55,000 times.
6: Sounds simple. I read that your training sometimes involves two different gelato shops.
11: Yes. We have one about a mile and a half from my home, and there's one 4 miles from my home. And so when I'm sitting here, not really wanting to go out and walk, I mean, I got to be honest about it. I don't like exercise, but I say to myself, if you just get out the door and walk to the nearby gelato place, a mile and a half away, you could have a small gelato. And that gets me right out the door. And some days I say, I'm not happy with a small gelato. I want the big cup and I want two flavors. So I walk 4 miles to get it.
6: You're a retired doctor.
11: Yes.
6: A gynecologist. And some listeners might remember you as the Today Show's medical correspondent.
11: 21 years on the Today Show.
6: You must have some secret for being able to stay fit this long and aging so well.
11: The secret is that I do not buy into the stereotype. There is a stereotype about aging, and that is that it is a stage of inevitable decline. You're going to get wrinkled. You're going to get decrepit. You're going to lose your strength. And there is some decline with aging. You lose some muscle fibers, a little bit of strength. But in the vast majority of people, the decline can be mitigated with work, exercise, sleeping well, good nutrition, social connection. That's very, very important for staying healthy. Stress management. All of those things contribute to a process that allows you to stay closer to your peak. We leave too much potential on the table. And if you want to find out who you really are, then you need to stretch your limits.
6: I got to tell you, Art, I am planning on running a marathon, and this conversation really made me feel like that is the right choice for me because I was having doubts.
11: I wish you a great run and just keep on going. This is only your first marathon.
6: This is actually my fourth, so I know I can do it, but I haven't done it in 6 years, so my body is much older, and I was very inspired by your approach here.
11: The older body is beautiful.
6: That's Art Uhlein, who is planning to climb Mount Kilimanjaro next month for his 90th birthday. Thank you so much for your time, Art, and good luck.
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3: 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At 9:30, it's 11th and Grant with Eric Funk featuring Salsa Loca. And at 10:30, it's Austin City Limits featuring Nora Jones and Hooray for the Riff Raff. Tune in to your Montana PBS this evening for all of that and more. The Children's Corner with Vicki Cheney is coming up next right here on Montana Public Radio.
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Well, good Saturday morning there, everyone, and welcome to our Children's Corner. We're nestled right here at Montana Public Radio, where we start the weekend exploring songs and stories for the young and the young at heart. This is Vicki, and I'm so happy that you could join me here this morning, where I am sitting here at our regular table by the window. And I noticed that last week was National Best Friends Day. And I chuckle a little here because just the thought of some of my close friends, well, I guess it makes me smile a bit. You know, some of the friends I hold in my life, I have known for a really long time. I mean, we went through school together, graduated, and we kept in touch over the years. You know, we attended each other's weddings and were there to celebrate the birth of children, and to hold each other for the funerals of family members. They're the kind of friends that no matter how much time has gone by, when we get together, we talk on the phone, it's like no time has passed at all. Do you have friends like that? Or then there are the friends who our relationship might be newer, but the connection was instantaneous. And oh, how we love our time together. Now, some of these friends I taught with back in the day. And, you know, when we had to sit in staff meetings together, it's like we were a couple of kids all over again. We could not sit together. We had to put ourselves in time out. You know how tricky that gets. Now, sometimes those dearest and best friends in our life come right from our own family, right? Sisters, brothers, cousins, parents, aunts, uncles, oh, you know the rest. And sometimes our dearest friends become our family, our chosen family. And whether they're the ones that you get into all kind of shenanigans together, or perhaps they are the friends who walk in when the rest of the world walks out. Well, today's show is dedicated to that one friend or that circle of friends who seem to make our world a better place. So coming up this half hour, a story about a friendship that flourished between two brothers in the book Finding Narnia, the story of C.S. Lewis and his brother, written by Caroline McAllister. It's a lovely biography of two brothers and best friends, Jack and Warney Lewis, whose rich imaginations led to the creation of the magical world of Narnia. And in the immortal words of C.S. Lewis, friendship is born at that moment when one person says to another, "What? You too? I thought I was the only one." Finding Narnia, the story of C.S. Lewis and his brother by Caroline McAllister. That story's on the way.

Finding Narnia, the story of C.S. Lewis and his brother, written by Caroline McAllister and illustrated by Jessica Lanon. Published by Roaring Book Press, New York. Jackie and Warnie weren't just brothers. They were best friends, but they were very different. From the beginning, it was Jack who dreamed up stories of other worlds. Warnie liked to sit in the wide picture window of their new house and watch the busy world of the Belfast shipyards. He could see teams of men hammering sheets of metal over the skeletons of huge ocean liners. Jack preferred to look through the window of his imagination. He browsed the bookshelves that lined the walls. When he read about Balder the Brave, who was so bright that light could shine through him, the story was more real to him than any ocean liner. Sometimes Warnie pretended to be a Raja or a king from India. He drew maps of railways with trains that crisscrossed the vast Indian continent on a strict schedule. Sometimes Jack pretended to be a brave knight. He sketched a map of a dagger-shaped isle ruled by a mouse king whose castle was under attack. Once in a while, Warnie's Raja would visit Jack's island and help the knight defend the castle. Every now and then, Jack's knight would visit the Raja and ride a train through the Indian hill country. In spite of their differences, it was always fun to play together. One rainy day, the brothers were exploring the long hall of the new house. In a little room next to the attic, full of hat boxes and steamer trunks, Jack found an old wardrobe. He turned the knob. The hinges creaked. He sputtered and coughed. The smell of mothballs made him gag. But he burrowed behind the rough wool and tickly fur anyway. What if the wardrobe had no end? He wondered. Warnie stayed outside. Perhaps he even warned Jack, "Don't shut yourself in." The brothers always looked out for each other. When Jack and Warnie's mother fell ill, the house was busy with doctors coming and going, and strange medicine smells wafted down the long hallways. Downstairs, their father paced the big empty rooms. Upstairs, Jack made his own imaginary world, and Warnie joined him. They called it Boxen. Jack drew a map of Boxen's teeming capital city. He sketched the Parliament House, the Stock Exchange, shipyards, a train station, and a music hall. Warnie designed a steamship to travel from Boxen to India and back. He included an engine room, a telegraph, and an anchor winch. Jack wrote Boxen's newspaper. Warnie made Boxen's railroad schedule. And together, they held a double coronation where Jack and Warnie wore their crowns and smiled and waved. Day after day, as they played in the small room in the big, sad house, Jack wondered, what if they could escape to Boxen and stay there? But when their mother died, their father sent Jack and Warnie away to boarding school. They dressed up in stiff Eton collars, awkward knickerbocker pants, and comical bowler hats, and crossed the Irish Sea to England. Jack hated the strange English accents and flat brown fields. He feared the headmaster with his thick beard and heavy cane, and he never got to read the stories he loved. Instead, he worked on endless math problems. He longed for the holidays when he and Warnie could return to the attic and Boxen. Only then could Jack wonder, what if? Many years passed. The whole world went to war. Separated in different regiments, Jack and Warnie worried about each other. When the war ended, Jack became a teacher at Oxford. He was an important man who gave serious lectures and wrote long books. But sometimes he saw things through the window of his imagination. Warnie continued to work for the army. Whether he was stationed in Colchester, Woolwich, or Shanghai,
He sat behind a desk and typed forms, long forms and short forms, forms in black ink and forms in red ink. At long last, Warney retired from the army and moved in with Jack. Once again, the two brothers lived together in a spacious house whose walls were lined with books. There was even a wardrobe, the same wardrobe from their old home in Ireland, where they used to pretend they were the princes of Boxen. Another terrible war broke out. Families in London sent their children to the countryside to be safe from the bombs. On Sundays, Jack noticed the church was full of refugee children, squirming uncomfortably on unfamiliar pews among unfamiliar people. He didn't know much about children, but he figured he and Warney could help out. That's how two girls came to stay with Jack and Warney. One rainy day, the girls were exploring the house, and they found the old wardrobe. They turned the doorknob. The hinges creaked. They sputtered and coughed, and the smell of mothballs made them gag. The girls asked Jack, "What's on the other side?" The question opened a creaky door in Jack's mind. For the first time in a very long time, he began to wonder, what if... Scritch, scratch, he wrote and wrote. Every time he paused to dip his pen in ink, a new idea came to him. First, the lamppost and the fawn came alive. Then two boys and two girls entered through a wardrobe. Tip-tap, Warney deciphered Jack's inky scribbles and typed a clean copy on his royal typewriter. The story reminded him of Boxen. But the story wasn't about Boxen. That story ended long ago. This story was about a place called Narnia. Covered in snow, Narnia still glows with light from an enchanted lamppost. A fawn with an umbrella steps from behind the trees. A white witch glides on a sled, and a majestic lion watches them all.

0: From the Switch Energy Alliance, this is Earth Date. Horses changed human history, but first, we had to change horses. The horse evolved in North America 50 million years ago and migrated across the Bering Land Bridge into Eurasia. Then, during the last ice age, it went extinct in the Americas. Around 5,000 years ago, humans began taming horses in the Eurasian steppe, in what is today Kazakhstan, Russia, and Ukraine. There, archaeologists have found residue of mare's milk in drinking vessels. Some horse skeletons show wear on their teeth, suggesting they held bits in their mouth. But other skeletons have arrow points embedded in bones, suggesting that horses were hunted as much as domesticated. 1,000 years later, a different steppe culture tamed a different horse, and, evidence shows, developed a horse culture, so successfully that it replaced the earlier horses. Genetic testing revealed that this first domesticated breed, called Dom II, became the progenitor of all later horse breeds. With them, humans could travel farther and faster than ever before. Mounted nomads could cover landscapes. Mounted cavalry could vanquish enemies. Horses could pull carts and later plows. We hardly think about it today, but from 4,000 to just 100 years ago, horses were the driving force in human transportation, settlement, and warfare. The only thing that moved more people was our own 2 feet. I'm Scott Tinker.
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Well, good morning there, friends, and welcome back to our Saturday Morning Children's Corner, where we're playing songs and stories for the young and the young at heart. This is Vicki, and I'm so glad that you could join me here this morning, where we're taking time today to honor those closest friends in your life. Oh, you know the ones who you love getting together with, and sometimes doing very little. The ones that you laugh so hard with, but also the ones who are there when you cry. And those kindred spirits that show up in our lives again and again. I used to tell my students that friends show up in our lives three different ways. A reason, a season, or a lifetime. And sometimes all three. And when you think you know which category that person may fall into, well, sometimes you could be surprised. And sometimes, well, you're related to that best friend. Like the story we shared last half hour, Finding Narnia, and the story of C.S. Lewis and his brother, written by Caroline McAllister. I'm also interested in the friendships that weren't always an obvious one. I mean, it might be that when you first met your friend, well, you didn't think you'd be friends at all. And then, surprise, life has a way of sneaking up on us, because that person in the end became a very dear friend to you. Well, that leads us to our first story this half hour. It's called Oris and Timble, and it's written by Kate D. Camillo. Well, you're going to meet Oris the Rat, who lives alone in an old barn surrounded by his treasures, until the day his solitude is disrupted by a sudden flutter of wings and a loud screech. A small owl has gotten caught in a trap in the barn. Can Oris make the good and noble choice, as the king on his prized sardine can might recommend, and rescue the owl, despite the fact that owls and rats are natural enemies? And what's more, could this be the beginning of a beautiful friendship? And then there are friendships that feel perfect, but something happens. Maybe you or that friend has to move away. Which leads us to the second story this half hour, Cherry Blossoms and Paper Planes, written by Jeff Ertz, where Aiden and Dinah are best friends. They live in a beautiful countryside surrounded by cherry trees, and their favorite game is to plant cherry pits around their little village, in the cracks on the sidewalk and the flower beds outside the post office. But then one day, Aiden and his family move away to the city. And the question is, can Aiden and Dinah's friendship survive the distance between them? Helen Keller put it well, I think, where she once stated, "True friends are never apart, maybe in distance, but never in the heart." And I know I agree with that idea. We're celebrating all of the friendships in your life today with the story Oris and Timble, written by Kate D. Camillo. That tale's coming up.

0: Listening Library presents Oris and Timbal, The Beginning, by Kate DiCamillo. Read for you by Mark Bramhall. For Anne, who is top-notch. Chapter 1. Trapped. The old barn was abandoned. Only Oris the Rat lived there. He had made a nest for himself in a hole in the wall and papered it with pages from a box of discarded books. In the rat's nest were his treasures: a red velvet slipper, a yellow marble, and a sardine can bearing the image of a sardine king above the words, "Make the good and noble choice." Sometimes, if the light shone into the rat's nest at just the right angle, the king on the sardine can looked Oris in the eye. One evening, the rat was in his nest. Beams of light from the setting sun entered through the cracks in the boards. Specks of dust danced in the air. The yellow marble glowed like a lamp. The silver sardine can shone. All was hushed, still. And then came a loud screech.
1: "Help! Help!" someone shouted. "I'm caught! Trapped!"
0: Chapter 2. The Good and Noble Choice. Oris crept out of his nest. He peeked around the corner and looked through a hole in the wall. An owl had flown in through the hayloft window. The owl's claws were caught in a mouse trap nailed to the floor. Oris knew that trap. He knew all the traps. The rat had lived in the dangerous world for a long time.
1: "Help," said the owl. "I'm trapped, caught, stuck."
0: "Yes, you are," muttered Oris. "You are caught, stuck, done for." The rat returned to his nest. The marble was no longer glowing. The light was disappearing. Oris could hear the owl struggling to free himself. It was a terrible sound.
1: "Help!"
0: said the owl quietly. And then there was only silence. The rat looked at the sardine can. "Make the good and noble choice." The sardine king gave the rat a stern, commanding look. "For the love of Pete," said Oris. He turned. He left the safety of his nest. He headed toward the owl. Chapter 3. Timbal. The owl was very still. His eyes were closed. "Owl," said Oris. The owl's eyes opened. They glowed brightly in the gloom of the barn. He was a small owl and very young.
2: "Listen, owl," said Oris.
1: "I'm Timbal," said the owl. "Help me."
2: "Listen, owl," said Oris again. "I'm a rat. Owls and rats are enemies. Owls eat rats."
1: "I wouldn't," said Timbal. "I couldn't. I'm so afraid."
0: He closed his eyes. There was a great silence in the barn.
2: "Owl,"
0: said Orus. The rat crept closer, closer. The owl's eyes blinked open. Orus was so close that he could hear the beating of the bird's heart. Or was it his own heart that he heard?
1: "Orus, you old fool," Orus said out loud. "Who's Orus?" said the owl. "I'm Timble. Help me."
0: Chapter 4. Claws.
1: "There is a story," said the rat to the owl, "of a mouse who rescues a lion."
3: "What's a lion?"
0: asked Timble.
1: "A lion," said Orus, "is..." "Never mind what a lion is. What matters is that you know what a mouse is."
3: "I'm stuck," said Timble.
1: "For the love of Pete," said Orus, "I know you're stuck."
0: Outside the barn, the sky had become a dark purple. There was a single star visible through the hayloft window.
1: "Listen," said Orus to Timble. "Do not move a wing, a feather, a muscle, a beak. Hold yourself like a statue, and I will help you."
4: "What's a statue?"
0: asked Timble.
1: "Just hold still," said Orus. "I'm coming closer."
0: Orus crept right up underneath the owl. He got very close to the deadly owl claws. Those claws were terrifying.
3: "I'm holding still," said Timble.
1: "Yep," said Orus. "Keep doing that."
0: The rat closed his eyes. He saw the face of the Sardine King, solemn, regal, expectant.
1: "Make the good and noble choice."
0: Orus opened his eyes. He put his paws on the trap. Chapter 5. Wings. The rat pulled on the metal that was holding the owl's claws. The rat pulled as hard as he could. The owl above him was silent, unmoving. The smell of feathers filled the barn. Orus's heart was beating fast, fast. He pulled and pulled.
1: "Okay, owl," said Orus. "When I say move, you move."
3: "You said not to move," said Timble.
1: "Just do what I tell you to do," said Orus.
0: The rat pulled back on the piece of metal with all his strength.
1: "Now, you silly owl,"
0: he shouted.
1: "Flap your wings now."
0: Timble flapped his wings. He rose up out of the trap. Orus released his hold on the bar. The trap snapped shut. The owl flew around the barn in great swooping circles.
3: "I'm free,"
0: shouted Timble. Orus looked up at the owl. The bird's wings were huge. The rat was suddenly terrified. He flattened himself in the hay. He made himself as small as he could. He crept back to the safety of his nest. Chapter 6. The Story. Orus crawled into his velvet slipper all the way down to the toe. He was trembling from whisker to tail.
1: "You're a fool, Orus," muttered the rat. "But you're safe now. He's gone."
3: "I'm not gone," said a voice. "I can see your nest, Orus the rat. I can see your tail."
0: Orus turned around in the slipper. He stuck his head out. A single yellow eye was shining through the hole in the boards, studying him.
3: "What's a lion, Orus?" said Timble.
0: A lion is a deadly, enormous creature, 42 times larger than you are, all claws and teeth.
1: Oh, said Timbal. What happens to the mouse and the lion?
0: If I tell you, will you go away? Said the rat.
1: Yes, said the owl.
0: The story, said Oris, is that the lion catches the mouse, and the mouse says to the lion, if you don't eat me, I'll do you a great favor someday. The lion laughs, ha ha ha. How could something as small as a mouse do a huge creature like him a favor? But he lets the mouse go. Later, the lion gets tangled in a hunter's net, trapped, and the mouse chews through the ropes of the net and frees the lion. The mouse saves the lion. That's what happens.
1: Oh, said Timbal.
2: The great golden eye looked at Oris without blinking, and then it disappeared. Chapter 7. Thank You. It was quiet in the barn. Oris sat on top of his velvet slipper and thought about lions and rats, owls and mice, traps, and good and noble choices. In the darkened barn, the rat could not see the Sardine King, but he knew he was there, with the crown on his head and the scepter in his tail.
0: "Do you believe that owl?" said Oris to the king. "I save his life. I tell him a story, and he doesn't even say thank you."
2: The Sardine King, of course, said nothing in return. The Sardine King never spoke. Oris sighed. From outside the barn came the noises of the night. The frogs croaked, the crickets sang. And then, unbelievably, there came a low hoot. The rat felt his heart lift up inside of him. The single golden eye appeared again at the hole in the board.
4: It's me, Timbal. I brought you something. It's something bright for your nest. I'll leave it right here.
2: The rat said nothing.
4: Thank you, Oris, said Timbal. Thank you for saving me.
2: The eye disappeared. Oris crept out of his nest. The owl had left him a piece of candy.
5: Top-notch butterscotch, it's the sweetest, were the words printed on the foil wrapping.
2: Top-notch, said the rat.
0: Sweetest.
2: He shook his head in wonder. He dragged the candy into his nest. Chapter 8. Another Story. It was evening again in the barn. The rays of the setting sun reached through the cracks and into the rat's nest. Oris sat and admired the shining, top-notch butterscotch. The rat was listening, waiting, hoping. And then someone called the rat's name. Oris looked up at the Sardine King.
5: Do one good and noble deed and pay for it the rest of your life, he said happily. The rat crept out of his nest. Timbal was perched on the windowsill.
0: What now, owl? Said Oris.
4: Do more things happen to the lion and the mouse? Said Timbal.
0: That would be another story, said Oris.
4: Oh,
2: said Timbal.
4: Do you know another story?
0: I don't know what happens to the lion and the mouse, said Oris, but I do know another story.
4: Will you tell it to me?
2: Said Timbal. Oris felt his heart beating hard inside of him.
0: not with fear, but with something else, something he couldn't name.
4: "Come in," said the rat to the owl. "Come inside, and I will tell you."
0: Chapter 9. The End. The owl and the rat stood together on the barn floor. The owl listened, his golden eyes huge and unblinking, as the rat told him a story of a wolf and a raven and a princess. When the story was done, Oris said,
4: "The end." "The end," repeated Timble. "What does that mean?"
2: "It means the story is over," said Oris.
4: "Oh,"
0: said Timble.
4: "But maybe tomorrow there will be another story?"
2: "Maybe," said the rat.
4: "I'll come back tomorrow, Oris," said Timble.
0: The owl hopped up onto the windowsill. He spread his wings and flew away. After Timble was gone, the rat crept to the window. He looked out at the dark world. He looked up at the stars. And then Oris turned and went back to his nest. The Sardine King was just where Oris had left him.
4: "Make the good and noble choice," Oris said.
0: He saluted the can. And then he climbed into his velvet slipper. He curled up in a tight ball. The rat slept. He dreamed of owls and kings, of lions and stars, of butterscotch and sweetness. He dreamed of stories. Coda, Friends. It is evening, and a rat and an owl sit together in the window of a barn. They are looking up at the stars.
4: "Oris," says the owl, "do you remember the lion and the mouse?"
2: "Yes," says Oris.
4: "Do you think that the lion and the mouse became friends?" says the owl.
2: "I don't know," says the rat.
4: "Oris,"
0: says the owl.
2: "Yes," says the rat. "Are we friends?"
0: says the owl.
2: "Yes, Timble,"
0: says the rat, after a long silence. "We're friends." "But that's not the end of the story," says Timble.
2: "No,"
0: says Oris.
2: "It's the beginning."

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We hope you have enjoyed this unabridged production of Orris and Timbal, The Beginning, by Kate DiCamello. This program was directed by Fred Sanders. Executive producer, Orlie Moskowitz. 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

0: Cherry Blossom and Paper Planes, written by Jeff Ertz and San Telu, published by Floris Books. Some friends are more than friends. They grow like twin cherries from the same stem, just like Dinah and Aiden, who knew what the other was thinking even without talking. Aiden and Dinah lived on a farm. Dinah lived at the top of the hill, and Aiden lived at the bottom of the hill. Aiden's mother worked at the farm picking fruit. The hillsides were covered with fruit trees, peaches and plums, apricots and cherries, especially cherries, sweet black fruit, sour red fruit, and yellow fruit with shy pink blush. Dinah and Aiden liked to help on the farm. For every cherry they picked, they ate one too. They drew on each other's cheeks with cherry juice. Aiden was as agile as a cat. He swung gracefully from branch to branch, and Dinah climbed carefully with a bag in each hand, one for the cherries, one for the pits. Dinah and Aiden's special game was planting cherry pits in the village, in cracks and crevices, between paving stones, on the green beside the cafe, and the road outside the bakery. "The juiciest cherries will grow here one day," said Dinah, smiling. And when Dinah smiled, Aiden's eyes smiled with her. One afternoon, Dinah and Aiden lay on the grass, looking up at the cherry tree sky. "Mama wants a different job," said Aiden, "in the city." Dinah held her breath and asked, "Couldn't she do a different job here?" Aiden said, "We're moving next week."
1: "Well, will you come back?" asked Dinah.
0: "Mama says leaving is like coming back," sighed Aiden. "Just the other way around." Dinah shrugged her shoulders. "I hate the other way around." A week went by. Dinah and Aiden sat in a cherry tree back to back. "Come down, Aiden," his mother called. "It's time to go." Dinah gave Aiden her bag of cherry pits. "Self-picked and self-spat out," she said. Corey, Aiden's pet crow, hopped from his hand onto Dinah's shoulder. "Give him your leftovers," Aiden said, "and he'll follow you everywhere." Dinah waved goodbye as her friend disappeared into the distance. Dinah's summer felt long and lonely without Aiden to play with. Corey slept outside Dinah's bedroom on the windowsill. He cawed happily when she woke up and flew alongside her when she cycled to school. But even that didn't make Dinah feel better. Aiden felt lonely too. From the balcony of his 10th floor apartment, he threw Dinah's cherry pits as far as he could above the city. He watched them soar, then fall, but they never flew further than the fountain across the road. He wished they could fly all the way back to the farm, all the way back to Dinah. Before long, it started to get colder, and Dinah's father took her to the city to buy a new coat. "Perhaps we can visit Aiden while we're there," he said. Dinah smiled. It took a long time to find Aiden's building. Dinah looked carefully for the right bell to ring. They went up to an elevator on the 10th floor. Aiden was waiting outside in the balcony, wearing smart clothes, with his hair neatly combed. He looked different from the Aiden Dinah knew, the boy with the cherry juice cheeks. "Hi," he said.
1: "Hi," Dinah said back.
0: For a moment, they forgot everything. They had been waiting so long to tell each other. Then Aiden said, "Watch this." And he folded a sheet of paper into a plane and wedged a few cherry pits between the wings, and he threw the plane into the air. It floated high above the rooftop, swooping up and down on the breeze. The pits fell like autumn leaves around the city. Dinah and Aiden turned to each other and smiled. Weeks passed, and the wind blew icy cold on the hillsides. Dinah sat under the bare cherry trees. She hugged her new coat tightly around her and thought of Aiden far away in the city. Then
1: she got in her bicycle and cycled away from the quiet farmhouse, away from the empty caravan, toward Aiden. And along the way, she pushed cherry pits into the frozen ground until her bag was empty. Then she cycled back home. All winter long, high up in his apartment, Aiden folded paper gliders, jumbo jets, and stunt planes. When the wind was right, he launched them away from the fountain across the road, away from the busy shopping streets, towards Dinah. And along the way, the pits drilled little holes in the snow like tiny footprints. At long last, the smell of spring arrived, fresh and green. Dinah filled her lungs with it. Corey swooped and glided happily between cobweb clouds. Dinah climbed to the top of a cherry tree, much higher than she usually dared, until she could see the city smoke rising in the soft spring sky. Aiden breathed the spring air, too, as the city's rooftops glimmered in the sunshine. He had only one pit left now. Tucking it into a paper plane, he threw it towards the faraway hills. And as Dinah looked towards Aiden, and Aiden looked towards Dinah, a spark of true friendship flew between them. Even though they were far apart, buds swelled until they burst into blossom. A carpet of flowers rolled out over the land from Dinah's orchards, past villages and farms, to the outskirts of the city, through busy shopping streets, past squares and fountains, right up to the doorstep of Aiden's building. "Mama, come and see," shouted Aiden. "Well, would you look at that," she said, smiling as she saw the blanket of blossom below. "It's a trail," said Aiden, "and it leads from here, too." But Aiden's mother knew exactly where it led. She picked up the keys to their new car and said, "A trail is meant to be followed, don't you think?" Lanterns glowed in the cherry trees that evening. Aiden and Dinah sat back to back beneath a cherry blossom sky. And that is where they stayed all evening, together, like twin cherries on the same stem.

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1: 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So okay. We'll try this. I'll go first, though, because, you know, I was born first and, you know.
2: Yeah, I know. Okay. Mom liked you best. Got it.
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Well, good Saturday morning, all, and welcome back to our Children's Corner, playing songs and stories for the young and the young at heart. Vicky here, where we are taking a moment to dip our hats a bit at the celebration of Best Friends Day that took place last week. We're sharing songs and stories for the friendships in our lives. Last half hour, we heard the stories Cherry Blossoms and Paper Planes by Jeff Ertz and Oris and Timble by Kate D. Camillo. And coming up this half hour, well, life is an adventure best shared with a best friend. And if there is one friendship that has stood the test of time, it would be the one that exists between a frog and a certain toad. Now, these are the stories that were read to me when I was a girl. And then later as a mom, I read them to my own kids. So I had to. I

went in search, and I found the book, Frog and Toad Together, written by Arnold Lobel. And Frog and Toad, you know, they're best friends. They do everything together. And when Toad admires the flowers in Frog's garden, well, Frog gives him seeds to grow a garden of his own. When Toad bakes cookies, Frog helps him eat them. And when both Frog and Toad are scared, well, they're brave together. A writer, John Leonard, once stated, "It takes a long time to grow an old friend." When the first Frog and Toad book came out around 1970, this friendship has lasted over 56 years. I'd say that's a pretty good start. Frog and Toad Together by Arnold Lobel is coming up.

Frog and Toad Together, written by Arnold Lobel, an imprint of HarperCollins Publishers. Chapter 1, A List. One morning, Toad sat in bed. "I have many things to do," he said. "I'll write them all down on a list so I can remember them." Toad wrote on a piece of paper a list of things to do today. And then he wrote, "Wake up." "Oh, I've done that," said Toad. And he crossed out, "Wake up." Then Toad wrote other things down on the paper. "Eat breakfast. Get dressed. Go to Frog's house. Take walk with Frog. Eat lunch. Take nap. Play games with Frog. Eat supper. Go to sleep." "There," said Toad. "Now my day's all written down." He got out of bed and had something to eat. Then Toad crossed out, "Eat breakfast." Toad took his clothes out of the closet and put them on. Then he crossed out, "Get dressed." Toad put the list in his pocket. He opened the door and walked out into the morning. Soon Toad was at Frog's front door. He took the list from his pocket and crossed out, "Go to Frog's house." Toad knocked at the door. "Hey, hello," said Frog. "Look at my list of things to do," said Toad. "Oh," said Frog, "that's very nice." Toad said, "My list tells me that we will go for a walk." "Well, all right," said Frog, "I'm ready." Frog and Toad went on a long walk. Then Toad took the list from his pocket again. He crossed out, "Take walk with Frog." Just then, there was a strong wind. It blew the list out of Toad's hand. The list blew high up into the air. "Help," cried Toad. "My list is blowing away. What will I do without my list?" "Hurry," said Frog. "We'll run and catch it." "No," shouted Toad. "I cannot do that." "Why not?" asked Frog. "Because," wailed Toad, "running after my list is not one of the things that I wrote on my list of things to do." Frog ran after the list. He ran over hills and swamps, but the list blew on and on. And at last Frog came back to Toad. "I'm sorry," gasped Frog, "but I could not catch your list." "Blah," said Toad. "I cannot remember any of the things that were on my list of things to do. I'll just have to sit here and do nothing," said Toad. Toad sat and did nothing. Frog sat with him. After a long time, Frog said, "Toad, it's getting dark. We should be going to sleep now." "Go to sleep," shouted Toad. "That was the last thing on my list." Toad wrote on the ground with a stick, "Go to sleep." Then he crossed out, "Go to sleep." "There," said Toad. "Now my day is all crossed out." "I'm glad," said Frog. Then Frog and Toad went right to sleep. The Garden. Frog was in his garden, and Toad came walking by. "What a fine garden you have, Frog," he said. "Yeah," said Frog, "it's very nice. Oh, it was hard work." "I wish I had a garden," said Toad. "Well, here are some flower seeds. Plant them in the ground," said Frog, "and soon you'll have a garden." "How soon?" asked Toad. "Quite soon," said Frog. Toad ran home and planted the flower seeds. "Now seeds," said Toad, "start growing." Toad walked up and down a few times. The seeds did not start to grow. Toad put his head close to the ground and said loudly, "Now seeds, start growing." Toad looked at the ground again. The seeds did not start to grow. Toad put his head very close to the ground and shouted, "Now seeds, start growing." Frog came running up the path. "What's all this noise?" he asked. "My seeds will not grow," said Toad. "Well, you're shouting too much," said Frog. "Those poor seeds are afraid to grow." "My seeds are afraid to grow?" asked Toad. "Of course," said Frog. "Leave them alone for a few days. Let the sun shine on them. Let the rain fall on them. Soon your seeds will start to grow." That night, Toad looked out his window. "Drat," said Toad, "my seeds have not started to grow. They must be afraid of the dark." Toad went out to his garden with some candles. "I'll read the seeds a story," said Toad. "Then they won't be afraid." Toad read a long story to his seeds. All the next day, Toad sang songs to his seeds. And the next day, Toad read poems to its seeds. And all the next day,
Toad played music on his violin for his seeds. Toad looked at the ground. The seeds still did not start to grow. What shall I do? Cried Toad. These must be the most frightened seeds in the whole world. Then Toad felt very tired, and he fell asleep. Toad! Toad, wake up! Said Frog. Look at your garden! Toad looked at his garden. Little green plants were coming up out of the ground. At last, shouted Toad, my seeds have stopped being afraid to grow. And now you will have a nice garden, too, said Frog. Yes, said Toad, but you were right, Frog. It was very hard work. Cookies. Toad baked some cookies. Oh, these cookies smell very good, said Toad, and he ate one. And they taste even better, he said. Toad ran to Frog's house. Frog, Frog, cried Toad, take these cookies that I have made. And Frog ate one of the cookies. Oh, these are the best cookies I have ever eaten, said Frog. Frog and Toad ate many cookies, one after the other. Oh, you know, Toad, said Frog with his mouth full, I think we should stop eating. We will soon be sick. You're right, said Toad. Let's each take one last cookie, and then we will stop. Frog and Toad ate one last cookie. There were many cookies left in the bowl. Frog, said Toad, let us eat one very last cookie, and then we'll stop. Frog and Toad ate one very last cookie. We must stop eating, cried Toad, as he ate another. Yes, said Frog, reaching for a cookie. We need willpower. What is willpower? Asked Toad. Willpower is trying hard not to do something that you really want to do, said Frog. You mean like trying not to eat all those cookies? Asked Toad. Right, said Frog. Frog put the cookies in a box. There, he said, we will not eat any more cookies. But we can open the box, said Toad. That's true, said Frog. Frog tied some string around the box. There, he said, now we will not eat any more cookies. But we can cut the string and open the box, said Toad. That is true, said Frog. Frog got a ladder. He put the box up on a high shelf. There, said Frog, now we will not eat any more cookies. But we can climb the ladder and take the box down from the shelf, cut the string, and open the box, said Toad. That is true, said Frog. Frog climbed the ladder, took the box down from the shelf. He cut the string and opened the box. Frog took the box outside. He shouted in a loud voice, Hey, birds, here are some cookies. Birds came from everywhere. They picked up all the cookies in their beaks and flew away. Well, now we have no more cookies to eat, said Toad sadly. Not even one. Yeah, said Frog, but we have lots and lots of willpower. You may keep it all, Frog, said Toad. I'm going to go home now and bake a cake. Dragons and Giants. Frog and Toad were reading a book together. The people in this book are brave, said Toad. They fight dragons and giants, and they are never afraid. I wonder if we're brave, said Frog. Frog and Toad looked into a mirror. We look brave, said Frog. Yeah, but are we? Asked Toad. Frog and Toad went outside. We can try to climb this mountain, said Frog. That should tell us if we're brave. Frog went leaping over rocks, and Toad came puffing up behind him, and they came to a dark cave. A big snake came out of the cave. Hello, lunch, said the snake. When he saw Frog and Toad, he opened his wide mouth. Frog and Toad jumped away. Toad was shaking. I'm not afraid, he cried. They climbed higher, and they heard a loud noise. Many large stones were rolling down the mountain. It's an avalanche, cried Toad. Frog and Toad jumped away. Frog was trembling. I am not afraid, he shouted. They came to the top of the mountain. The shadow of a hawk fell over them. Frog and Toad jumped under a rock, and the hawk flew away.
"We are not afraid," screamed Frog and Toad at the same time. Then they ran down the mountain very fast. They ran past the place where they saw the avalanche. They ran past the place where they saw the snake. They ran all the way to Toad's house. "Frog, I am glad to have a brave friend like you," said Toad, and he jumped into the bed and pulled up the covers over his head. "And I'm happy to know a brave person like you, Toad," said Frog, and he jumped into the closet and shut the door. Toad stayed in bed, and Frog stayed in the closet. They stayed there for a long time, just feeling brave together. The Dream. Toad was asleep, and he was having a dream. He was on stage, and he was wearing a costume. Toad looked out into the dark. Frog was sitting in the theater. A strange voice from far away said, "Presenting the greatest toad in all the world." Toad took a deep bow. Frog looked smaller as he shouted, "Hooray for Toad!" "Toad will now play the piano very well," said the strange voice. Toad played the piano, and he did not miss a note. "Frog," cried Toad, "can you play the piano like this?" "No," said Frog. Seemed to Toad that Frog looked even smaller. "Toad will now walk on a high wire, and he will not fall down," said the voice. Toad walked on a high wire. "Frog," cried Toad, "can you do tricks like this?" "No," peeped Frog, who looked very, very small. "Toad will now dance, and he will be wonderful," said the voice. "Frog, can you be as wonderful as this?" said Toad, as he danced all over the stage. There was no answer. Toad looked out into the theater. Frog was so small that he could not be seen or heard. "Frog," said Toad, "where are you?" There was still no answer. "Frog, what have I done?" cried Toad. Then the voice said, "The greatest toad will now..." "Ah, shut up," screamed Toad. "Frog, Frog, where have you gone?" Toad was spinning in the dark. "Come back, Frog," he shouted. "I will be lonely." "I'm right here," said Frog. Frog was standing near Toad's bed. "Wake up, Toad," he said. "Frog, is that really you?" said Toad. "Of course it's me," said Frog. "And are you your own right size?" asked Toad. "I think so," said Frog. Toad looked at the sunshine coming through the window. "Frog," he said, "I'm so glad that you came over." "Well, I always do," said Frog. Then Frog and Toad ate a big breakfast. And after that, they spent a fine, long day together.

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2: This show is made possible with support from the Greater Montana Foundation, encouraging communications on issues, trends, and values of importance to Montanans. In nature, there are amazing examples of insects that grow their own food.
1: Leafcutter ants use leaves to grow a fungus that feeds their entire colony.
2: Many ant species protect and tend herds of aphids to drink their sugary secretions.
1: But for most insects, getting a meal relies on their foraging or hunting abilities.
2: Bumblebees certainly fall into that category. However, while they may not be able to grow their own food, they've found a way to force their food to grow.
1: Bumblebee colonies start in the early spring with a single queen that survived the winter. As the colony begins to grow, the first workers have a big job ahead in terms of finding enough pollen to feed their family at a time of year when flowering plants are hard to find.
2: Faced with limited resources, a study conducted by Swiss researchers revealed that some bumblebees take matters into their own hands. Instead of only searching for the limited amount of pollen that's available, the bumblebees also spend their time damaging the leaves of the plants that will soon flower.
1: While it might seem like they are taking their frustrations out on the poor plants, they are actually enacting a plan.
2: When placed under stress, if a plant senses that it is damaged enough that it could die, it responds by flowering in an effort to bear fruit and produce seeds in hopes of creating the next generation.
1: The bumblebees have learned to take advantage of this response. While the damage they create does not kill the plant, it causes it to flower earlier than normal, providing a much-needed supply of pollen for the bumblebee colony.
2: Bug Bites is made possible by the Missoula Butterfly House and Insectarium and produced in association with Montana Public Radio.
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7: 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Climate change is already causing water shortages in some parts of the world. So what if we could recycle water that we've already used? This is Climate Watch from the BBC.
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14: Why can't we just stop emitting carbon altogether?
15: A climate crisis that we must not ignore.
7: I'm Caroline Steele, and this week we're in Brazil, in a dry, semi-arid region that suffers droughts lasting most of the year. But a new filtering system is helping one family to make the most of the water they have by recycling so-called grey water that they've already used for washing and cleaning. The BBC's Julia Diaz-Carneiro went to have a look.
16: Edilene, her husband, and their four children live in a bright yellow house with a big veranda that also serves as a restaurant on weekends.
17: Here in Quilombo Santa Rosa, we grew up with a lack of water.
16: So when Edilene found out about the new filter system, she pushed hard to bring it to her community. Hers is one of nine families chosen to trial the technology. It's a sequence of round concrete containers dug into the ground behind the house, each with a different role. Edilene tells me that the first tank acts as a grease trap for the water coming from the kitchen. She opens the lid to show me how it works. She calls for her son in the kitchen to let out the water from the sink. Outside by the container, Edilene and I watch as the kitchen water comes through. It's sort of thick with bits of spaghetti and an oily film, and it is gray. The wastewater from both the kitchen and the washing then goes through two filtering systems for the things you can see, like scraps of food, and the things you can't see, like microscopic parasites.
9: Bom, nós estamos aqui no semiárido, nosso principal bioma é a Caatinga.
16: Rodrigo Barbosa is also with us. He's an engineer at a government-run research unit called the National Institute of the Semi-Arid, INSA for short. He helped develop the system.
10: First, the water goes through a filter with a layer of gravel covered with bacteria. These bacteria transform the organic material in the water into gases, releasing it into the atmosphere.
16: He says the water then needs to go through a second filter.
10: There is a biochemical barrier with microorganisms and a physical barrier with sand. This captures most of the impurities, including bacteria, parasite eggs, and viruses.
16: So at the final stage of the filtering system, Rodrigo collected some of the gray water, and it's fully translucent. It looks very clean.
10: It is water with high sanitary quality for reuse, and it's very well accepted by families precisely because it's so clear.
16: But let's remember, it's only used for irrigation, mostly for fruit trees and crops to feed animals, never directly on edible food, and certainly not for drinking. How do you feel knowing that that water is going to be used again?
17: It makes me very happy because we see that it will have great use around my house. It will water our fruit trees, it will help provide food for the animals. It's like a revolving fund, rotating within my property.
7: Julia Diaz Carneiro in Brazil. And that was Climate Watch from the BBC.
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20: 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I'm your host, Austin Amestoy. This is a show about listener-powered reporting. We'll answer questions, large or small, about anything under the big sky. By Montanans for Montana, this is The Big Y. Reporter Ellis Julin is here again today. Hi, Ellis.
21: Hey, Austin. This week, we're talking goats.
20: Ah, the animal or the acronym for greatest of all time, a.k.a. legendary Hollywood composer John Williams. You know, E.T., Jaws, Star Wars.
21: Yes, the household name of John Williams. I don't know enough or anything about John Williams, and I think you probably know that. So suffice to say, we're talking about the animals. Mountain goats, to be specific.
20: We will pick up John Williams later, Ellis, off air. Mountain goats, so the big, white, fluffy creatures that scale mountainsides?
21: Those are the ones. This week's question comes to us from Bitterroot-based listener Liz Nielsen.
22: In 2004, I drew a mountain goat tag and basically scouted for a month. It was amazing. Well, just the country where they live, it's incredible. You know, steep, icy, scary. It was a little scary.
21: And ultimately, she got her goat. But in the years that followed, she said she's noticed fewer and fewer goats when she's hiking out and about.
22: In 2004, I saw mountain goats every time I went out. And now, I haven't seen mountain goats for many years.
21: So she wanted to know what happened to the population of mountain goats in the Bitterroot Mountains.
20: You know, Ellis, I think I've only ever seen mountain goats in a zoo or at Glacier National Park, probably in the Logan Pass parking lot.
21: You know, I've seen them there too, and I'm sure some of our other listeners have as well. I actually learned for this episode that Montana is one of the furthest south places in mountain goats' native range. So west of and along the Continental Divide, there are goats. You can think of the mountains encircling the Flathead, the Bitterroot Valley, and the Bob Marshall Wilderness. But in the 1940s and 50s, people brought mountain goats into other regions east of the divide, like the Crazy Mountains and the Gallatin Crest.
20: So people were bringing goats into those mountains? What do you mean?
21: They actually captured the goats, put them into huge wooden crates, and then strapped those onto the sides of horses.
20: Wow, that is quite the mental picture you've just painted there.
21: Yeah, it's something you really have to see to believe. So I'll put a photo of this up online. But to help us get a mental map of where mountain goats are found, I'm going to bring in Nick DeCesar. He's a wildlife biologist with Montana Fish, Wildlife, and Parks, or FWP.
0: A lot of the work that I do concerns ungulates or large mammals in Montana. So that includes species like moose, mule deer, bighorn sheep, and mountain goats.
21: While this question came to us specifically about goats in the Bitterroots, the declines that our listener noticed aren't unique to that range. So I'm going to zoom out a little bit here. DeCesar explained over the last 70 years or so, mountain goat populations in their native ranges have been declining, and that includes goats in the Bitterroots.
20: And what are the reasons for that?
21: Well, he told me there's several things contributing to those declines. He ran simulations of what we know about the number of goats that were harvested by hunters in the Bitterroots going back into the 1950s. And he said,
0: I think it's safe to say that Bitterroot goats declined as a function of harvest in past decades. So I do think that's part of the story there.
20: So over-harvest in the past was a problem. Got it. But what about those other parts of the story?
21: Well, here's something that complicates things. DeCesar told me mountain goats don't reproduce until they're 4 or 5 years old, and they only have one kid each year.
0: They don't have twins or triplets like deer do, so their production of animals when they are reproducing is fairly slow. And then they also will have these pauses where they're not getting pregnant every year.
21: So factor in that and the fact that male and female goats both have horns. So a portion of goats that are hunted are always going to be those breeding adult females, and you're looking at a pretty big impact on the population. But DeCesar said there are other things that play a role too, things like weather, predator populations, and what kind of food is available on the landscape for goats to eat. Although the Bitterroot numbers have gone down, it's not quite as simple as populations are in trouble across the board. Austin, remember those introduced goats? They're actually doing quite well.
20: How could I forget the goats packed by horses? So what's the difference with those populations?
21: It's the same one that DeCesar and other researchers across the state are asking and are now trying to figure out. And they're doing that through
0: working on a mountain goat research project in Montana that is aimed at better understanding the differences between native populations and introduced populations, and then also trying to understand mountain goat habitat with a fine lens.
21: If they can better understand what kinds of habitat conditions goats prefer and do best in, they can successfully translocate goats from places where they're doing well to places they'd like to bolster the population.
20: Makes sense to me. Have they made any progress so far?
21: Well, they're still in the early days, but DeCesar and a whole team of biologists spent the last 4 years getting GPS collars on goats to be able to start collecting this data. And here's where things get even more complicated. I want you to think back to Logan Pass or anywhere you may have seen a mountain goat before.
20: Mountaintop, craggy, cold, snowy, forbidding. Maybe that's just me.
21: No, I think you're pretty spot on. Now, imagine trying to get somewhere like that. Now, imagine doing it at a time of year where it's not too hot because heat stresses out the goats, so there's probably going to be snow. And then picture trying to get your hands on a goat that weighs anywhere from 1 to 300 pounds. Oh, and did I mention they have an attitude problem?
0: Mountain goats can be ornery, and they have a pretty sharp weapon mounted on top of their heads. One of our capture crew members got cut in the arm last year, and I got my pants torn by a horn.
21: Plus, you might have to use a helicopter.
0: Our capture crew, for one of the last places we flew, the weather looked really good. We flew up into the goat country, and instantly all the people in the helicopter hit their heads on the ceiling because it was rocking up and down in the winds.
20: Wow, that is sounding a lot like an extreme sport to me, Ellis. And you've said that they've spent the last 4 years putting out collars. How's it gone?
21: Well, they've gotten 50 collars out on goats, but that's been a hard won number.
0: We were hoping to catch 90 in the first year, and now we're at 50 and we're on in year four.
20: For all the technological advances we may have, Ellis, biologists still have to reckon with Mother Nature, don't they?
21: They really do. Now I'm going to bring in another biologist, Dan Walsh. He's the unit leader for the Montana Cooperative Wildlife Research Unit that's part of the University of Montana and the U.S. Geological Survey.
1: So this will be our first year actually doing mountain goats. And I've, to be honest, I've avoided mountain goat work and focused on sheep because they are so difficult.
21: He says this work is as exciting as it is hard because there's just so much to learn about goats.
1: You've got adverse weather, fog, all the things that make this super difficult. So they are definitely the most understudied ungulate species in North America, for sure.
21: Walsh has done a lot of research on respiratory diseases that negatively impact bighorn sheep, and it's recently been found that goats carry those same pathogens. So he's interested in studying that component of things as well. He and DeCesar are co-advising two graduate students who are going to use the data from those 50 collared goats to determine what goats are eating and where, and how that translates into places where they could translocate goats to boost populations.
20: Fascinating. So this summer will be their first time collecting all that data?
21: That's correct.
20: Well, Ellis, it is always so good to have the goat of environmental reporting on the Big Y. Thank you for sharing your reporting with us today.
21: Hey, when it comes to this show, you're the goat.
20: Now we want to know what makes you curious about Montana. 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

0: Hello, Montana. You're listening to Front Row Center, Montana Public Radio's Arts and Culture interview segment. I'm Lauren Korn, and joining me today in studio is Nicole Walcott, the choreographer of Spotlight, being performed at Missoula's West Side Theater. Hi, Nicole.
1: Hi, thanks for having me on.
0: Glad to have you here in the studio. Spotlight is running June 18th and 19th at Missoula's West Side Theater. As I said, this show is billed as, and I'll quote, a meditation on light and shadow where the sublime meets spectacle, and the show begins where you least expect it. Nicole, what does that mean? What might audiences expect, and how are you and these performers subverting that expectation?
1: Yeah, thanks for asking that question. So oftentimes audiences come in and they sit at a distance from a dance. This one, they will be immersed in the dance. And I want to be sure to say that that does not mean they need to interact or participate in any way. Instead, they get to be anonymous voyeurs of the dance. I'm really interested in them having close proximity to a dance, to feel that kinetic form and excitement in space. So they'll be moving through the dance kind of like a director moves through a set. We'll start behind the dance, behind what they call the psych, which is a scrim. And we're using handheld lights. We're lighting ourselves for the entire piece without theatrical lighting, but with handheld lights.
0: Wow.
1: And what that does is it gives us an opportunity to play with light illuminating things and casting shadows. So you'll see this cinematic watercolor dance first, and then we'll move the psych away and we'll step into the dance.
0: Is the audience static or are they moving as well?
1: They'll be moving as well. So first we'll take them behind, and as we move what's called the psych aside, we will step onto the stage and be, you know, seated inside of the dance, mm-hmm. walking around the dance. And then finally, they will get to go into the audience, into more of a presentational style of theater. But yeah, they'll be moving through the dance.
0: Okay, so that is what audiences will see. What will they be hearing?
1: Yeah, so so glad you asked that. Omar Zubair is a sound designer that I've been collaborating with for 17 years. We met in New York City and worked there for a long time. And he's, I like to call him a punk rock philosopher. And he works with the avant-garde theater group Wooster Group in New York. So he brings to this an idea of theater and cinema and treats all sounds as something to compose with. And he performs with me live, and he'll be doing that here. So he's create this sonic soundscape that sometimes is like a movie backdrop and sometimes is the narrator.
0: Wow. And how many dancers will be on stage or in this space at any given time?
1: Well, there's 15 people in the cast.
0: Okay.
1: But it's kind of split. One is a group of 9 people that I worked with recently in 40 over 40. And then another cast that I've been creating with over a year and a half. We've been getting together on Tuesday nights for something I call Creative Movement for Grownups. So it's a mixture of trained and untrained dancers, which I'm really interested in. I can talk about in a minute. But then there's also a feature of Katie Thompson, who, for those who know dance in Missoula, this is really exciting. She's a fantastic hip hop dancer, but she's also an incredible jazz dancer who's like this, she might laugh at this, but she's like this sexy Amazon, but that usually comes as a hip hop dancer. And I've put her in a position of maximizing her height. She is in incredible platform shoes, spectacle. It's a spoiler, so I don't want to tell you, but I'm just saying that she's
0: a sight to behold.
1: It's a sight to behold.
0: Yeah.
1: And she owns the moment. If nothing else, come to see her.
0: I'm speaking with Nicole Walcott, choreographer of Spotlight, being performed at Missoula's West Side Theater June 18th and 19th. There are 2 shows each evening, as I understand it, the first at 6 p.m. and the second at 8 p.m. Tickets can be purchased in advance or at the door. Nicole, where can our listeners go to purchase those tickets?
1: They can go to the westsidetheater.com. You have to put the on the beginning, the westsidetheater.com. And So there's two shows at 6 and 8 p.m. Each show is about an hour long. So I always like to know the runtime of a show.
2: Yeah.
1: And this is a piece that is for everybody, not just dance audiences. I really encourage people to come and see what the body's imagination can express.
0: You write in your artist bio, Nicole, that it's important to me that people find a part of themselves in the work. And you spoke earlier about this performance, Spotlight, being a mix of both professionals and non-professionals. There seems to be, or it seems to me, that accessibility is really important for you, and accessibility of the audience. Talk a little bit about that.
1: Yeah, absolutely. So I'm as interested in the dancer as the dance. I'm interested in dancers as the flux between them as a kinetic form in space, and also a person that has a history and a personality. And sometimes with trained dancers, that earnest, honest, bold movement signature or idiosyncratic movement expression can be suppressed by training. And so the people who are in this show are a mix of trained dancers and untrained dancers. They have a movement signature you're not going to see elsewhere. And they're really bold in expressing it. And that's exciting to me. That interests me the most, you know?
0: Yeah. And it sounds too like you want the audience, the people who are watching these dancers, to bring their life experiences into the room with them.
1: Yeah. I think that this is something that is misunderstood about dance. People feel that maybe they don't understand it. And what I like to say about dance is it's our first form of communication and understanding. When we are born, we see images, light, that's how we understand things. Language is secondary. So, you know, dance is not specific. The idea is its ineffability is its power. So when you come to see a dance like this or any dance, you bring your own history. It's like you imprint your own story onto it. And there's going to be a common denominator of all of us, because I am designing it to a certain extent that way. But there's not a specific thing that I am trying to go in on. Instead, I'm asking, like, what do you see in this? What does your imagination tell you about this? And the light is really great because it illuminates and reveals moments, and it casts a shadow. And the shadow is not just a doppelganger, but the backstory. And we all have a sense of what a shadow is. And sometimes that shadow is a protagonist. And people are free to understand that in any way it comes to them. I'm not trying to tell them. I'm just inviting them. Like, when we look into the clouds, you might see a lion and I might see a castle.
0: So then it sounds like, Nicole, that this performance, your audiences are going to, or each audience member is going to come away from these performances understanding what you've done differently.
1: Yes, they might. And I it'll be immersive and open to interpretation,
0: mm-hmm.
1: and a full sensory experience.
0: Bright lights, medium-sized city.
1: Exactly.
0: Nicole, thank you so much for joining me today. This was a pleasure.
1: Thank you.
0: That was choreographer Nicole Walcott. Spotlight, a meditation on light and shadow, runs June 18th and 19th at Missoula's Westside Theater. 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

0: From NPR News in Washington, D.C., this is Weekend Edition. I'm Alyssa Nadworny. This hour, the Trump administration has blessed the union of two rival Hollywood titans. Then we'll take you to Senegal, where aid cuts have led to shortages in malnutrition care.
1: This is something natural. This is something human. When you see that your kids are in good health, you are happy and you feel good. But whenever your child is just suffering, you suffer with them.
0: We'll talk to an actor who memorized all 154 of William Shakespeare's sonnets. And the World Cup is underway. The U.S. won its first game, 4-1 over Paraguay. First, our newscast. It's Saturday, June 13th, 2026.
2: Live from NPR News in Washington, I'm Louise Schiavone. A senior administration official is telling reporters an agreement to end the war with Iran could be finalized in the coming days. NPR's Deepa Shivaram has the latest.
3: The official, who was not authorized to speak publicly, says the U.S. and Iran are about 80 to 85% of the way to an agreement, but nothing is finalized. It comes after days of back and forth from Trump, who relaunched attacks on Iran this week after saying a peace deal would come within 2 to 3 days. The U.S. official says the deal would reopen the Strait of Hormuz and end the blockade there, and it would end Iran's nuclear program and work on a performance-based model with incentives for Iran. The official says they expect U.S. allies, including Israel, to get on board with the peace agreement. Iran's foreign minister posted on social media saying an agreement has, quote, never been closer. Deepa Shivaram, NPR News, The White House.
2: President Trump's name was removed from the front of the Kennedy Center today, according to a notice of compliance filed by the administration. The removal comes after federal courts denied last-minute attempts to halt a deadline for the name to come down. The executive director of the Kennedy Center has confirmed that they are gone. The Washington National Opera has filed a lawsuit against the federal government alleging more than $17 million are owed. NPR's Isabella Gomez-Sarmiento reports.
4: The WNO's lawsuit accuses the Kennedy Center of wrongfully withholding several years' worth of donations and contributions. The Opera and Performing Arts Center ended their long-term affiliation earlier this year. In the complaint, the WNO states that the opera's funds were managed by the Kennedy Center, but that they were supposed to remain two separate legal entities. The opera claims it has been trying to collect the funds for over 5 months to no avail. In a statement shared with NPR, the Kennedy Center says the opera had a deficit. It calls the lawsuit meritless and says it plans to pursue a countersuit. Isabella Gomez-Sarmiento, NPR News.
2: Anthropic says it has taken its latest AI models offline. NPR's Matt Bloom explains.
5: Anthropic says it received the directive from the government on Friday. According to a statement from the company, the Trump administration's letter did not provide specifics of its national security concerns. But the company said it believed it was due to fears about potential security vulnerabilities. The export controls mark the government's most significant step to date to restrict user access to some of the world's most advanced AI products. Fable 5 and Mythos 5 are super powerful models that Anthropic says can work on complex projects and prompts for hours or even days. Anthropic called the order a misunderstanding and said it hopes to restore access to the models as soon as possible. Matt Bloom, NPR News.
2: This is NPR News in Washington. Scotland is playing its World Cup opener tonight against Haiti, and Scottish fans are descending on Boston, which is hosting the game. They're nicknamed the Tartan Army for the Scottish tartan plaid they wear. And NPR's Lauren Freyer met one of the oldest traveling members of the team.
6: Moira Brown got her first glimpse of soccer as a child in the 1930s, saw her first international match in 1946, just after World War II, and has since traveled the world following Scotland's national teams, the men and the women. At 93, she flew from her native Glasgow to Boston and has tickets to all of Scotland's group stage games. Her team has never made it past that in any tournament. And Brown says,
7: I go always in hope, but often not expectation. Strange things can happen.
6: For Scotland, there's always the next World Cup when Brown will be 97. Lauren Freyer, NPR News, London.
2: A federal judge is refusing to block plans for a UFC event on the White House lawn tomorrow. The lawsuit was filed by the nonprofit Public Integrity Project. The group argued the event violates federal law. White House attorneys call the challenge meritless, saying the fight would be no different from other public events held in the nation's capital. Court documents submitted by the Trump administration show the UFC events this weekend will cost the fight promoters more than $60 million. I'm Louise Schiavone, NPR News, Washington.
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11: This is Weekend Edition from NPR News. Scott Simon is away. I'm Alyssa Nadworny. The biggest challenge facing the Trump administration right now, a peace deal with Iran. And it's become a bit of a will-they-won't-they story. It's gone like this. The president announces a deal is forthcoming, and we wait. This week, as we waited, an Apache helicopter went down off the Gulf of Oman. The U.S. blamed Iran. The U.S. struck Iran. Iran struck Gulf neighbors. The president threatened to strike Iran again, quote,

0: MTPR is supported by the Nature Conservancy, working with communities right here in Montana to keep it a place where people and nature thrive. 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
1: Country's leadership had approved it. Do we know exactly what's on the table yet?
2: Not really. We only know what might be. Uh-huh. Right now, the one thing the two sides seem to have agreed on is their interest in having an agreement. Or what each side can say is an agreement. That would help President Trump celebrate his 80th birthday this weekend by claiming victory and by ending what has become a politically expensive misadventure. And if there really is a deal that holds up, it should re-energize the world oil market and bring prices down worldwide for gas and fertilizer and ultimately food as well. It would help Iran get back to selling its oil and accessing some of its frozen assets. And so for the moment, everyone seems eager to sign and smile. But the real test comes once a deal is actually in place and we see whether both sides perform as agreed and whether that produces the desired results.
1: Right. Okay, Ron, last week you talked about the bipartisan upset on Capitol Hill over Trump's pick of Bill Pulte, the head of the Federal Housing Finance Agency, to step in as Director of National Intelligence. So now there is a new name, Jay Clayton. Will this pick satisfy the lawmakers?
2: It surely won't satisfy all of them, but it seems likely to placate them, or at least to placate enough for Clayton to be confirmed. Clayton has been a U.S. attorney for the Southern District of New York. His background in intelligence is quite limited, but Pulte had no such background at all. That's why a bipartisan group of senators has been loath to even have him in the job for a minimal transition period. And that alone may abbreviate the confirmation process for Clayton and lead some senators to give him the benefit of the doubt.
1: Okay, on to the economy. President Trump had this response Wednesday when he was asked about the new data that showed the highest level of inflation in more than 3 years.
3: The numbers were great. You know what I really love? I love the inflation. You know why?
1: That sentence, "I love the inflation," it got a lot of attention. But there was more to his answer. I mean, what point was he making?
2: It would make sense for him to brush off that ugly inflation report and claim that the upward trend would soon be reversed and that inflation would come down. And he may have meant to say he loved not inflation itself, but the inflation number that was out that morning, the measurement, if only because it could have been still worse. Hmm. And if that's what he meant, then he failed to say it clearly enough. So now he's on tape saying he loves the inflation. Not a good look in an election year. Trump has already fallen 20 points among independents since the start of last year. He won't be on the ballot this fall to bring out his hardcore base of supporters. So November could bring a serious setback in the midterms.
1: Yes, of course, which people will be paying attention to inflation. Okay, finally, Ron, what are you going to do tomorrow night?
2: Tonight, of course, it's the Knicks and Spurs and Game 5 in the NBA Finals. But tomorrow night, well, it's going to be hard not to watch the Octagon on the White House South Lawn. This is the new spectacular arena that's been built near the site of Trump's rally on January 6th, 2021. That rally became an assault on the Capitol and routed the members of Congress. On Sunday, the South Lawn will be the site of Trump's multi-million dollar UFC cage match. It's a huge money-making event to mark Trump's 80th birthday, and it just might be splashy enough and flashy enough to keep the focus off that particular number and the other age-related issues swirling around the nation's second octogenarian president.
1: That is NPR senior contributor Ron Elving. Thank you so much, Ron.
2: Thank you, Alyssa.
1: The Trump administration has blessed the union of two rival Hollywood titans. The Justice Department said late yesterday it has no qualms about Paramount's $111 billion bid for the much bigger Warner Brothers Discovery. The merger would tie up Paramount's movie studios with Warner's, Paramount Plus with HBO, and CBS with CNN. NPR's David Folkenflik has been covering this and joins us now. Hi, David.
4: Good morning, Alyssa.
1: So the Justice Department was investigating this proposed merger for how it would affect competition and consumers. What did it conclude?
4: Well, it said after a careful 8-month review that it found there would be no threat to competition within the industry, which is to say people, you know, let's say producers or directors or actors, would they be unfairly disadvantaged because you had the combination of these two enormous studios, you know, and these television properties, and also that consumers wouldn't be adversely affected. They said no harm, no foul, and they put zero conditions on this. Often when you have major mergers, you have to spin off properties.

0: authorities here or there. You have to make promises to the government. None of that was done here by the Justice Department's Antitrust Division.
1: So how surprising is that?
0: Well, there's two ways to answer that question. One is this is the biggest combination of like with like I can think of in the history of Hollywood. These are, you know, the two of the last remaining enormous legacy properties in Hollywood, the studios. You've got these two major TV news divisions. You've got the two streamers. It is very much like with like. And at the same time, of course, the Justice Department's antitrust regulators, as did Paramount, argued, look, we're an age of streamers. You have these digital giants. They're enormous. You have the resources behind Netflix and Apple, the world's largest digital device makers. And you've got Amazon, the Everything Store, doing its own with Prime Video. There is plenty of competition out there. Why would we only look at it through the narrow frame of Hollywood? So there are arguments to be made for it. People thought that this was likely to happen. And at the same time, it's extraordinary.
1: This merger would put a Trump ally in charge of CNN, which is one of the president's frequent targets in the media. I mean, did politics play a role in their approval?
0: And this is why, actually, that despite the size and magnitude of this, this was all but predicted by people analyzing this. President Trump has said, for example, that he wanted CNN in the hands of the Ellisons. Larry and David Ellison took over Paramount's parent company only just last year. Larry Ellison, the co-founder of Oracle, one of the richest people on the planet, his son David, the founder of Skydance Media, which helped to arrange this bid for Paramount last year. So he took over CBS. Trump has liked what he's seen. Ellison, among other things, has put Barry Weiss, a former opinion journalist, the founder of the center-right news and views site, The Free Press, in charge of CBS, and there's been an extraordinary level of controversy and crisis since. Trump has liked what he's seen, and therefore it was believed that his regulators would give it sort of the Matador defense and green light that puppy.
1: Mm-hmm. Okay, so with the end of the DOJ investigation, I mean, is it going to be smooth sailing for the takeover bid?
0: Well, the FCC, Federal Communications Commission, has to review it as well because there are CBS's locally owned stations that are part of the combination, and there's going to be an enormous infusion of foreign capital into this for this deal. The Saudi Sovereign Wealth Fund is among the investors, but people expect that to go through. But you have states' attorneys general, and you also have the European Union and regulators in the United Kingdom still reviewing this. We don't know exactly what all that means, but we have seen Democratic states' attorneys general becoming much more aggressive about challenging antitrust deals like this in the courts, and that's likely where this is headed.
1: That's NPR media correspondent David Folkenflik. Thanks, David.
0: You bet.
1: In the FIFA World Cup, historically, wins and goals have been hard for the U.S. to come by, but not last night. The Americans beat Paraguay 4-1 in the first game of their run, the most goals the U.S. has ever scored in a World Cup game. NPR's Becky Sullivan was there in Los Angeles and has this report.
2: U.S. striker Fallard Balogun was born in New York City. His parents are Nigerian, and he was raised in England. All of that made Balogun eligible to represent three different national teams. A few years ago, he chose the U.S.
3: When I committed and throughout the whole cycle and the whole journey to me being at this point, I've always said, you know, the fans gave me so much, you know, motivation, you know, showed me so much support. And for me, the most important thing has always been to be able to repay that.
2: His World Cup debut paid that back and more. His first goal came in the 31st minute off a perfect cross from forward Christian Pulisic. Then the second was all his own. He shed one defender, then another, then put the ball in the far upper corner of the net where the Paraguayan goalkeeper had no chance to save it.
3: Yeah, I visualized my debut, you know, in the World Cup scoring. But yeah, you know, the reality did surpass that, was scoring two goals, and the second goal was a fantastic goal as well. So, as I said, a very dreamy night.
2: Balogun's performance Friday was one for the history books. No American has scored multiple goals in a World Cup game since the very first tournament back in 1930. And this was the most lopsided World Cup win for the U.S. men's team since then. There's one small concern, the health of Pulisic, who was pulled from the game at halftime after he was kicked in the calf. But after the game, coach Mauricio Pochettino made it clear he was thrilled with his team's performance.
4: He was amazing, of course. Balo was amazing, of course. Tim Ream was amazing, of course. Chris Richard was amazing, yes.
2: He kept naming guys on the team, one right after another. Amazing, yes. Amazing, amazing.
4: The performance of the team overall was really good. But it's only one game. It's only one game. We need to keep improving in many another scene and knowing that it's going to be, the journey is going to be really, really difficult.
2: In other words, last night's victory won't be enough to guarantee that the U.S. will move on from the group stage and into the knockout round, but another win next Friday against their next opponent, Australia, would almost certainly be enough. Becky Sullivan, NPR News, Los Angeles.

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3: I'm Louise Schiavone with these headlines. President Trump's name was removed from the front of the Kennedy Center today, according to a notice of compliance filed by the administration. The removal comes after federal courts denied last-minute attempts to halt a deadline for the name to come down. A senior administration official is telling reporters an agreement to end the war with Iran could be finalized in the coming days. A federal judge is refusing to block plans for a UFC event on the White House lawn tomorrow. The lawsuit was filed by the nonprofit Public Integrity Project. White House attorneys argue the fight would be no different from other public events. I'm Louise Schiavone, NPR News, Washington.

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1: This is Weekend Edition from NPR News. I'm Melissa Nadworny. Plumpy Nut works wonders. Three packets a day of this peanutty paste for several weeks can bring a malnourished child back from the brink. In most countries, kids have to see a doctor to get Plumpy Nut. But Senegal has been training community health workers to treat them closer to home. Now, aid cuts have led to shortages, leaving children hungry, as NPR's Jonathan Lambert reports.
2: Yasin Lo's twins were clearly not well. Last year, she noticed they were weak and lethargic, not moving around like babies should. Malnourishment is common in her village, and she recognized the signs. She says seeing her kids that way makes her sad.
3: Because when her kids are not well, she can't be well either, and she can't even eat.
2: Then she learned that a small clinic nearby in Kurumbar could help, so she wrapped her babies on her back and set off on foot across the dry, dusty landscape. She says shade is hard to come by.
3: It takes long because it's far from here. It's really very painful with their babies on the back under the hot sun.
2: I spoke with Lo at that clinic, outside a room where about a dozen women and their kids were gathered to receive malnutrition care. Fatma Diouf is a community health worker there. She seems to know everybody.
4: Is this guy in the middle? He's a village chief.
2: Diouf smiles at every kid we pass, greeting them by name. When kids first come to her clinic, Diouf brings them to the courtyard, where a small scale hangs from a tree.
3: They just start by weighing the child, seeing that he has a normal weight or not.
2: Then, Diouf runs through a checklist of other signs of malnutrition. Things like swollen feet, lumpy skin, or fever. If a child shows signs of severe acute malnutrition, which can be deadly, Diouf hands them a near miracle food. Plumpy Nut is a brand of what's called a ready-to-use therapeutic food, or RUTF. It's a peanutty paste that comes wrapped in foil, like an energy bar, and it's packed with essential nutrients. Diouf says the kids really like it. Yasin Lo's twins liked it too. And over time, they improved.
3: She's really happy to see her kids in good shape. Because this is something natural. This is something human. When you see that your kids are in good health, you are happy and you feel good. But whenever your child is just suffering, you suffer with them.
2: That suffering has grown over the past year and a half. While Lo's son has recovered, her daughter, Diara, still needs care. And these days, when she comes to the clinic, they often have no RUTF to give.
3: It is difficult to get here, so this is a big problem.
2: The problem was sparked by the Trump administration's massive cuts to foreign aid in 2025. Before then, the U.S. government was a major funder of nutrition programs in the country. It was also the biggest funder of UNICEF, which buys most of the RUTF in Senegal. But most families who come to these clinics don't know all of this. Fatma Diouf says they often blame her.
3: That you choose who to give the plumpy nuts to and just leaves them aside. She feels really hurt because she's here for everybody. She belongs to this community.
2: Her community is just one of hundreds in Senegal reeling from the cuts. Across the country, the Senegalese government, in conjunction with NGOs and foreign aid, has set up hundreds of clinics like hers. Together, they serve as a net that catches kids with malnutrition and offers this superfood. Before reaching Diouf's clinic, RUTF was stored in a warehouse in Djorbel that fed her larger area. Latsouk Feya, a regional health official, brought me to the cement building with big metal doors.
5: Ici, ça pouvait prendre au minimum 4 000 cas.
2: This warehouse used to be full, Faya says. There could be up to 4,000 boxes, enough to treat over 4,000 kids. Since the aid cuts, he says the district is still getting RUTF, but much less than it used to. About half, Faya says. The shortages are forcing many families to go home empty-handed from community clinics like Geoff's. As a result, a lot of them stop coming back. Back in Kurumbar, another mother is grappling with the shortages. Teneng Nom is the primary caregiver for her baby nephew, Aliu, who gets treated at Geoff's clinic. She says that when she comes and they don't have any plumpy nut,
3: it's very difficult for her because the child starts crying and they don't stop crying. They never stop crying.
2: Nom says that Aliu had been getting better.
3: But with this shortage, so sometimes they have no access to the product, so they just fall down ill again.
2: Okay. Health officials worry that this kind of relapse is happening more broadly. While RUTF is starting to flow again, the supply is still unstable. And that net of community health workers, who serve as links between families and this life-saving treatment, is fraying, says Fatma Diouf.
3: Since this aid cuts, they are no longer getting paid. For some areas, it has halved, but for other areas, there is quite no one coming.
2: Senegal's Ministry of Health is partnered with the NGO Helen Keller International, a nonprofit that helped build out these community clinics. Astu Badien, Helen Keller's country director, says they're trying to fill the gaps. But she says neither the nonprofit nor the Senegalese government has the resources to easily match what's been lost.
5: So it was really a severe shock for the national health system. We need to treat these children, and they cannot wait. They need RUTF.
2: In March, Senegal signed a new 5-year, $90 million health aid framework with the U.S. government. That's far less than the $230 million sent by the U.S. in just 2024. Badien says that money for community health workers and nutrition was left out. The State Department told NPR that the deal is in line with Senegal's priorities, but they didn't respond to questions about the shortages. For now, Badien's team is scrambling to find other funds. Jonathan Lambert, NPR News, Djourbel, Senegal.
1: And Rolando Arrieta traveled with Jonathan Lambert to produce this story. Some of the world's wonders are natural, and others are man-made, even mundane, like a landfill.

0: That is the title track from the latest album from Fruit Bats. Eric Johnson is the band's sole permanent member, and he joins us on tour backstage with Fruit Bats in San Diego, California. Thank you so much for joining us.
1: Yeah, thanks for having me.
0: Okay, so landfills. How did you get hooked on the landfill? What fascinated you with them?
1: It was growing up in Illinois.
0: Okay.
1: When I was a kid, I lived in this apartment complex when I was like 10, and it was a fairly featureless view out my window, but there was a landfill, which I always found to be very epic. This is a very Midwestern thing. You just like don't see hills.
0: Yes, I'm from Erie.
1: Yeah. I just always liked that image and those words. Sometimes when I write songs, I get the title first. And it's like, it's evocative, but I don't know why. Huh. It sort of turned into this metaphor for life. A landfill is the mountain that we stand on, that we can look upon everything that we've made, but it's a mountain that we stand on that's made from our own garbage. That's sort of like where the metaphor came in, but I had to figure that out later. I had to sort of retrofit that, which often happens with me. I get struck by something first that I just am like, I like this image, but I don't know what it means yet. And then I'll kind of start writing.
0: So it's like you're meditating on an idea and you're just kind of free writing to get to a song?
1: Yeah, pretty much. I call it walking down the wrong hallway. I'm not Brian Wilson. You know, like, I feel like there's certain people where they can see the finish line. I never can. I'm always just, like, fumbling towards something, but in a good way. Like, where you just took a wrong turn and it took you somewhere cool, you know?
0: Yeah. And you're not afraid of, like, losing your way.
1: Not at all. I kind of need to.
0: Yeah. So you begin the album with the song, The Saddest Part of the Song.
1: Yeah.
0: Which I find pretty funny.

0: usually you have to wait a bit to get to like the sad part of a song or an album. Like, why start with it?
1: Hey, I love referencing a song within a song, for one thing. And in this case, like sort of a song within a song within an album.
0: What do you mean by that?
1: I love to reference songs. I hate using the word like meta or something like that. But just singing about listening to a song or singing about writing a song or something like that. I've always liked that idea.
0: Why?
1: I mean, because we'll write what you know. So, like, and that's what I know. I'm not going to write about, like, sword fighting or something like that because I've never done that.
0: Do you like writing those sad parts? Like, is there payoff?
1: Yeah. I mean, I've always said my music is happy because I'm writing it to soothe myself. You know, like, it's actually kind of riddled with anxiety, but I'm writing it to make myself happy. You know, so, like, I think comedians are kind of like that. But that the rhythm of comedy is soothing to them. And for me, I think like, yeah, major keys, that's usually just where I start.
0: Sure. I mean, it's an interesting thing to think about, especially for you. What, Fruit Bats has 12 albums? You're part of Bonnie Light Horseman. You've worked on a couple of film scores. It would be apt to say that you are prolific.
1: Yeah. We live in a weird era where we've gone back to being like, you know, the Beatles used to make like 2 records. I'm not comparing myself to the Beatles, by the way, but like they would make 2 records a year. You know, I kind of started off in the early 2000s. You would make a record and then tour on it for like 3 years. Mm-hmm. Making a record was like the Olympics. And
0: 4 years later, you'd be
1: like
0: show
1: training. Yeah, you're training. But like the notion that where you're like, just keep making stuff, that is kind of fun. So for me.
0: I want to play one more song, and to me, this kind of also sounded like you were trying to find something in the song, Perhaps We're a Storm.

0: perhaps we're a storm still taking form.
1: Yeah.
0: What is it that's still taking form for you?
1: I don't know. Like, well, for one thing, that image I slightly cribbed from Stevie Nicks from the song Storms off of Fleetwood Mac Tusk, where she sort of describes herself. She's a, I have always been a storm. And I thought that was just such a beautiful image. I mean, I think she's talking about some tempestuous relationship stuff, as like I think a lot of Fleetwood Mac stuff in the 70s was mostly about that. So, and maybe that's what I'm talking about too, but that was like an image that stuck with me, like people as storms, you know, which is like these things that they're fleeting, you know, like they form and then they, it's crazy, and then they dissolve, you know. So I mean, it's all just an allegory for life.
0: And so it's just like this building storm.
1: Yeah.

0: You're listening to Weekend Edition from NPR News. The Alabama Republican Party meets tomorrow to decide if Senator Tommy Tuberville has lived in the state long enough to run for governor. He overwhelmingly won the Republican primary last month with 85% of the vote. But now, Tuberville has to prove his residency. This comes amidst allegations that he may have voted illegally in Florida. From WBHM in Birmingham, Richard Banks reports.
1: Tommy Tuberville has long had a beach home on the Florida Gulf Coast where he spent a lot of time. In fact, when he was running for the U.S. Senate in 2020, his primary opponent, Jeff Sessions, called him Florida Man after he wouldn't debate.
2: Maybe Tommy Tuberville would be willing to debate if we did it at his home in Florida.
1: Now that Tuberville is running for governor of Alabama, his unsuccessful GOP primary opponent, Ken McPheeters, is making the same argument. McPheeters finished a distant second, but challenged Tuberville's residency throughout his campaign. Now McPheeters says Tuberville is relying on the Republican Party to clear him.
3: The vast majority of people in Alabama don't believe he actually lives in Alabama and that it's a go-around to get around Alabama's constitution, which states he has to live here for 7 years continuously.
1: County records show Tuberville's wife and son have owned a 1,500-square-foot house in Auburn since 2018. Tuberville's name did not appear on the deed until last year. McPheeters insists Tuberville show more proof.
3: Be transparent. Give your records to the people of Alabama, and it all goes away. You'll be on next governor.
1: Attorneys for Tuberville released heavily redacted tax records they say prove he's lived in Alabama since 2018. Problem is, records also show that Tuberville voted in Florida in November of that same year. Tuberville is a co-sponsor of President Donald Trump's Save America Act. Here's Tuberville on the Senate floor earlier this year.
4: The Save America Act is most important. It requires voters to show a government ID to vote in federal elections. What a thought. This is common sense.
1: For his part, Tuberville told the Alabama Daily News he had no clue about how he voted in Florida in 2018, while also filing income tax returns in Alabama that same year. Tuberville's spokesperson said he did not switch over his driver's license to Alabama until 2019. Noemi Oding is a political science professor at Samford University in Alabama. She says critics now want to see his driver's license records.
5: You know, the SAVE Act, one of the key parts of that is the requirement of a photo identification card. And so I think the biggest question here is, will Senator Tuberville provide his proof of Alabama driver's license?
1: The Tuberville campaign did not answer that question, and they did not grant an interview. But Morgan Murphy, Tuberville's former national security advisor, says there are good reasons not to release driver's license records.
6: There are a lot of security concerns in Brown being such a public figure as coach. I worked for him in his office in D.C., and he regularly got death threats.
1: Murphy says he believes Tuberville has released all he needs to. Besides, he says, Republican voters have already made up their minds.
6: Well, he has satisfied voters. The voters chose overwhelmingly to elect him as the Republican nominee for governor by a landslide.
1: Even if the Alabama Republican Party rules in Tuberville's favor, a court challenge to his residency qualifications is likely. For NPR News, I'm Richard Banks in Birmingham, Alabama.
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2: I'm Louise Schiavone with these headlines. President Trump's name was removed from the Kennedy Center this morning. A court filing says, ahead of the noon deadline, the Kennedy Center was forced to strip Trump's name from the building under court order. Pakistan, which is mediating peace talks between Iran and the United States, is saying that it expects a truce agreement to be finalized in the next 24 hours. The U.S. Justice Department has given its seal of approval for allies of President Trump to merge two Hollywood titans, Paramount and Warner Brothers Discovery, despite arguments warning of media consolidation, but there remain other levels of review of the deal before it's permitted to go through. I'm Louise Schiavone, NPR News, Washington.

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1: This is Weekend Edition from NPR News. I'm Alyssa Nadworny. The New York Knicks could win their first championship in more than 50 years when they play the San Antonio Spurs tonight in the fifth game of the NBA Finals. Backup point guard Jose Alvarado is the only native New Yorker on the Knicks roster this year. He's now a hometown hero. Samantha Max of member station WNYC has this story from his old neighborhood in Brooklyn.
2: Jonathan Wilson is shooting hoops on a basketball court across from the Berry Street houses where Jose Alvarado grew up.
3: I've been taking my lunch break here, just taking a couple shots.
4: Are you a Knicks fan?
3: Of course. Let's go Knicks.
2: The fenced-in court next to a playground is small, but locals say it's still a favorite for pickup players in this part of Williamsburg. There are fresh nets and glass backboards. Alvarado grew up playing on courts like these. After Game 4 on Wednesday night, Alvarado described himself as a kid from here.
5: I'm in Madison Square Garden in the fourth quarter playing with these guys, and we playing for something special. I was just excited. It really something I couldn't put in words.
2: Alvarado was raised in public housing in a neighborhood that's now known for its luxury waterfront high-rises and trendy coffee shops. It's also home to many New Yorkers of Puerto Rican heritage, like Alvarado. The 28-year-old played in high school in Queens and in college at Georgia Tech and joined the NBA in 2021. The Knicks signed him this February. Alvarado has scored some clutch points throughout the final series. He also had a viral moment earlier this week when he stumbled into the lap of former Mayor Michael Bloomberg during Game 3.
6: As Alvarado dives into the stands and checks with former New York City Mayor Mike Bloomberg.
2: A few blocks from Alvarado's home, Alex Perez is in a Knicks hat. He says he's waited his whole life for this moment. He was born in 1974, the year after they last won the NBA championship trophy.
7: Hopefully, you know, they could do it.
2: With Alvarado representing Williamsburg, Perez and his friend Luis Lopez say the neighborhood has been loud. They say it means a lot for a local to be on the squad.
7: It's great. Good.
8: I mean, it shows what we can do over here, right? It's talent and all types of different creeds come from right here in Williamsburg, and we've been here. So Alvarado doing what he's doing is really helpful to us.
2: Now Alvarado is one game away from winning a championship with a team he's been rooting for since he was a kid. For NPR News, I'm Samantha Max in New York.
1: Socrates warned against writing things down. He said, "It was an invention that weakened the strength of our memories," similar to the warnings about AI weakening our minds. Humans do have a staggering capacity for memory. We once memorized not only which plants were edible, but could recite poems like the Iliad over the course of days. We wanted to talk to a super memorizer, so we called William Sutton. The actor and teacher has memorized all 154 of Shakespeare's sonnets. He joins us from Amsterdam. Hello.
9: Hello there.
1: So 154 sonnets by your namesake, William Shakespeare.
9: That's correct.
1: And you know all of them?
9: Yeah.
1: Is there one that particularly resonates with you?
9: Yeah, there's definitely one that resonates with me. The most famous one is sonnet number 18, right? Which is, "Shall I compare thee to a summer's day?"
1: Mm-hmm.
9: Most people got that one at school.
1: I think I learned that in the seventh grade.
9: Right? It's an English class favorite.
1: Mm-hmm.
9: But number 81, that's my one.
1: Okay, let's hear it.
9: Okay, here we go. "Or I shall live your epitaph to make, or you survive when I in earth am rotten. From hence your memory death cannot take, although in me each part will be forgotten. Your name from hence immortal life shall have, though I, once gone, to all the world must die. The earth can yield me but a common grave, when you entombed in men's eyes shall lie. Your monument shall be my gentle verse, which eyes not yet created shall o'er read, and tongues to be, your being shall rehearse. When all the breathers of this world are dead, you still shall live. Such virtue hath my pen, where breath most breathes, even in the mouths of men.
1: Wow.
9: That's Sonnet 81. And the first time I heard that final couplet, that just felt to me like the most complete prediction and immortality through poetry. I literally looked behind me when I first read that. I thought he was there.
1: Wow. What do you think is like kind of the greatest like love of the sonnets?
9: The one line that really just gets me every time is in sonnet number 108. So that eternal love in love's fresh case weighs not the dust and injury of age, nor gives to necessary wrinkles, but makes antiquity for aye his page. Just the lightness of the dust. It feels like it's accumulating on my hand as I say it.
1: What made you want to memorize so much Shakespeare?
9: To prove to the other actors that I could memorize Shakespeare, I guess. When I first had the idea, oh yeah, I'm going to learn them all, I did not realize how much work it actually was.
1: Do you think memorizing Shakespeare helps you memorize other things?
9: Yeah, I do. I also believe that just memorizing Shakespeare is just good for your soul.
1: How do you do that? Like, how do you remember it all?
9: It's come to the point where it's now ingrained. Hmm. It's now there. A bit like an AI, I need a prompt. You know, somebody needs to say something that will remind me of it, and I'll say, ah. And then I just lock in, mm-hmm. and off we go.
1: And do they mean something to you? Like, are you thinking while you're memorizing? Are you hearing the words you're saying? Or is it kind of like tapping into a robot brain?
9: I believe that your heart and brain should be connected when you're reciting poetry. When you memorize them, it becomes yours. It's like, you know, teaching sonnets to people, first time through, they understand nothing. By the third time through, they're getting an idea. But it still takes another 30 times before they go like, oh, I think I understand that bit. And then once they've got it, once they've made it their own, it's theirs forever.
1: Hmm. You know, we live in this world where everything's coming at us so fast. You're scrolling on social media. Our brains are just, our attention span is so low.
9: Yes. I mean, that is absolutely the case. I bemoan the mediums that we have at the moment is just so quick. It's so easy. It's so, and so unfulfilling. It's like fast food for the brain. And with something like this, it feels like I'm chewing. It feels like I'm actually getting some fiber. It feels like I'm actually getting some vitamins inside me. So in that sense, it does spur you on to want to learn more.
1: Yeah.
9: Can I give one final couplet? Because this is what I think the sonnets are about also.
1: Of course.
9: So shalt thou feed on death that feeds on men. And death once dead, there's no more dying then. Nice one. That was the final couplet of sonnet number 146.
1: That's William Sutton in Amsterdam, who has memorized all 154 sonnets by William Shakespeare. Thank you so much, William.
9: Thank you.
1: It's a simple setup for a movie. Small town girl falls for a charming con man who's just swept into town. Caroline is played by Australian actress Samara Weaving. Oliver is played by Kyle Gallner. And in Caroline, the pair cross the South pulling increasingly ambitious scams, forcing Caroline to confront who she really is and the cost of the freedom she's been chasing.
4: How do you know if we're good people pretending to be bad? Or bad ones pretending to be good?
10: When I read that, I was just going, bad people don't ask that. She's proving, to me at least, that she's good.
1: I asked Samara Weaving what makes the con man Oliver so appealing to Caroline.
10: he's just so mysterious, you know? She's in this small town. She kind of knows everyone. Not many people come through, and if they do, they're probably not some, like, Canadian tuxedo, devil-may-care, handsome guy. So, you know, like, there's that immediate sort of attraction, and then he sort of rips off her boss.
11: Excuse me, sir. I saw what you did in there. You got a 20 for a 10 and 10 ones, but half of that money belonged to the store.
12: That's right.
11: You walked out the store with money that ain't yours.
12: What's your name?
11: Caroline.
1: Okay, so when they meet, Caroline tells him that all she wants to do is get to South Carolina.
10: Yeah, big dreams.
1: Big dreams, yeah.
10: It's so endearing, that scene, that, like, she wants to travel, and he's like, okay, where? And she's just going, oh, one state over. It's so cute. Yeah, I mean, I think for Caroline, there's a few things. I think there's, like, where does she come from? Who's her mother? Like, this mysterious woman who she's never really talked about with her dad, but is got this, like, longing to know who her mother is. And she knows she's in South Carolina, and that's kind of all she knows. And then I think on a larger, like, more philosophical sense, she's wondering, like, is she like her mom?
1: Caroline and Oliver fall in love. They drive across America. They carry on different cons to get by. Who's in power in the relationship?
10: I think that's what's quite interesting, is that you assume it's him. And I think when I was reading it, I got nervous that he would be, like, the bad influence that would get her in trouble. But she's the one kind of pushing them along. She's the one that's encouraging this bad behavior. And I think in another actor's hands, it could have very easily been an ego-driven performance by Oliver. But what Kyle brings is this, like, immediate sense of, I love this woman so much and I'm willing to do anything for her.
12: I had this job once. Hated it. And then one day I was sitting outside on my break in the alley and I see these birds perched on the telephone wire. I think to myself, these birds can fly anywhere in the world. So why do they always seem to stay in the same place? And then I asked myself that same question.
10: What he did was so wonderful, because another male actor could have made him quite unlikable. I think it would have been easy to be like, I'm the macho guy, I'm the leader. Like, but instead, Kyle was like, no, I'm just following you. I'm just letting you lead.
1: I want to play a scene from the film. Caroline and Oliver have graduated from these small cons to robbing banks. Your character is basically doing all the work. Let's listen to a little bit.
12: It's just like you imagine. You're going to walk in, lift your gun in the air, and you're going to yell.
13: Everybody stay calm. This is a robbery. I need you to fill this up and pass it real quick.
12: You got two jobs. Crowd control.
13: Get out. I said get out.
12: And cattle prodding.
1: I mean, what was that like for you?
10: Do you know what was wild? Was that we were shooting in these, like, actual small town banks. And the owners and managers of the bank wanted to be in the movie. So they were essentially living their worst nightmare.
1: What?
10: I know, but do you know what? It was sort of like, I think as an actor, it's so fun because you get to pretend to do these, like, insane things that you would never do in a million years, you know, because you get to live out this, like, weird fantasy that I didn't even know I had.
1: Yeah.
10: In the safety of being able to go home at the end of the day and suffer none of the consequences.
1: Okay, but how did you nail the accent? Did you have, like, a favorite phrase?
10: Well, in that accent, they turn the, like, E's into I's, you know? So instead of 10, it's 10. And then there was, like, one sentence that Kyle's face when I said it, and I think it was like, what, like my dream? And he just was like, that is the best. The accent and the outfits were, like, what kind of unlocked that character for me. Because you can kind of get away with doing anything with that accent. It's so charming. You know, if it was like my Australian accent, they'd be like, lock her up, you know? Like, but she's going, oh, I'm sorry. And you're like, oh, cute.
1: You know, you've starred in a number of horror films. The Babysitter, Ready or Not, the Scream movie. This role feels really different.
10: Yeah.
1: Did you approach it in the same way, or like, how is it different for you?
10: I always sort of seem to come back to horror, which is great. I love the genre, but I do like when I play people that aren't covered in blood and screaming. So this was really fun. It just felt like such a classic love story with a little bit of crime thriller in it. And I hadn't done that before. I hadn't been like a lead of a romance, and I wanted to see if I could pull it off, which was challenging in its own way and depended so much on the chemistry with Kyle. And I feel like we got so lucky that we got along so well and the camera picked up on that element. It's hard to manufacture chemistry, you know. It was really nice not to be running for my life for once.
1: Do you have things you do like about being a Scream queen, though?
10: Yeah, I think it's great. I mean, who doesn't want to be a queen? That sounds lovely. Yeah, it was funny that both Kyle and I kind of have this reputation of being like Scream Queen and Scream King. And then I imagined all these horror fans coming to the movie and then like super disappointed when it was like totally the opposite.
1: Samara Weaving stars in Carolina, Caroline, which is in theaters now. Thanks so much for being with us.
10: Thank you.
1: This is Weekend Edition from NPR News. BJ Lederman writes our theme music, and I am Alyssa Nadworny.

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7: 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I'm Alzo Slade, filling in for no one. I am the filling, and here's your host at the Studebaker Theater at the Fine Arts Building in Chicago, Illinois, Peter Sagal.
8: Thank you, Alzo. Thank you, everybody. Thank you. Good to be back home in Chicago. Thank you so much. We have a wonderful show for you today. Later on, we're going to be talking to the legendary comedy writer Robert Smigel. He is also the hand up the butt of Triumph, the insult comic dog. His latest project is a podcast where he and his friends give advice to non-funny people on how to be funny. And no, we don't need his help. We're just visiting with him. We'd love to have a chat with you, too. Give us a call. The number is 1-888-WAIT-WAIT. That's 1-888-924-8924. Let's welcome our first listener contestant. Hi, you're on Wait, Wait, Don't Tell Me.
9: Hi, this is Emily Dykhouse, and I'm calling from Holland, Michigan.
8: Holland, Michigan, there on the opposite shore of Lake Michigan. We could walk outside and wave to you across the lake. What do you do there?
9: So I actually work as an admin assistant and an occasional grant writer for a nonprofit immigration legal office here in Holland, and that is probably us. Thank you. And that's probably as stressful as it sounds.
8: You probably didn't think that you'd be like, I don't know, a warrior for good when you took that job. Well, welcome to the show, Emily. Let me introduce you to our panel. First up, she's a writer and comedian who most recently wrote for Clean Slate. That's available on Prime. It's Shantira Jackson.
10: Hi, Emily. Hi, Shantira.
8: Next, he's a comedian you can see in Portland, Oregon at Kickstand July 18th and in Denver at Dude IDK Studio on July 24th and 25th. It's Shane Torres.
11: Hello.
8: And he is a co-host of the podcast, The Nightly, and will be performing at the Comedy Studio in Cambridge, Massachusetts on September 19th. It's Josh Gondelman.
12: Hello.
9: Hi.
8: So, Emily, welcome to the show. You're going to play Who's Alzo this time. Alzo Slade is going to read you three quotes from this week's news. If you can correctly identify or explain just two of them, you will win our prize. Any voice from our show you might choose for your voicemail. Are you ready to play?
9: I hope so. I've been listening to the show for years, so I'm so excited.
8: Yeah, we're not going to do any of that material, though, so this is all new.
12: President Barack Obama.
8: Here, Emily, is your first quote. It was heard in New York City Wednesday night.
7: My mayor's Muslim, my bagel's Jewish, the Pope's on our side, Nick's in five.
8: That was the chant heard across New York City as for the first time since 1973, the Knicks were on the verge of winning what?
9: The NBA championship.
8: Yes, the NBA championship. New York has fallen in love with this team, with millions of New Yorkers discovering just this week that they are lifelong Knicks fans. This has become a national story. Some say that's just because so much media is based in New York, but according to the media based in New York, shut up, rubes. Everybody is talking about all the celebrities who go to the Knicks games, like Timothée Chalamet and Spike Lee. But that's not fair. San Antonio has celebrities at their games, too. Timothée Chalamet and Spike Lee have been flying in for them.
11: I'm a big New York Liberty fan. That's yes. My one New York team.
8: The WNBA team. Yeah,
11: that's right. And every Liberty game, they show writer Fran Lebowitz on the jumbo.
8: Really?
11: And it? Everyone goes crazy. No, there's other celebrities, too, but Fran is a mainstay. And
8: really?
11: I think they're just so excited to see her. It's awesome.
8: The finals have affected all of New York, even for people who don't follow basketball. Traffic, non-existent during the games. You can walk into the most exclusive restaurants in the city without a reservation. And, of course, there's no better time to break into Timothée Chalamet's house.
13: I don't want anything out of there.
8: Yeah. Wouldn't it be fun, though, just to know you could wander around?
13: Just wander around and find the skinniest pants.
14: Oh, yeah.
8: This is true, by the way. Most people, very excited about the Knicks, except for June brides.
13: Oh.
8: And apparently it just got worse because now with the games going back to San Antonio for perhaps the deciding game on Saturday, all of those weddings are like in chaos, right? It's just like, who's going to be focusing on the wedding? I mean, everybody's going to be a little teary-eyed at the where's her father dance?
14: I gave away my little girl and 20 grand.
11: My sweet daughter, Kelsey. A beautiful name for a baby girl. Yeah.
8: All right, here is your next quote. It's from a commenter in the New York Times on a story.
7: The simplest explanation is usually the correct one. People are staring at these at night instead of having sex.
8: That was someone talking about two new studies that have finally proved that what technology has caused the birth rate to decline.
9: Oh, my God. I feel like it's cell phones, but
8: it
9: I
8: is.
9: Also feel like that's
8: I'm
9: way too obvious.
8: It's way too obvious, but apparently it's true. Specifically, smartphones. Yes.
9: Oh, my God.
8: Yes, new research has finally proved something people have long suspected. The arrival of smartphones in 2007 directly caused a significant drop in the birth rate. That is why so many since then have felt the sting of hearing, "Not tonight, honey. I'm watching a miniature pony play the piano."
11: Well, we have to be clear about how this happened, right? It's not like physiological. Like, guys can't be like, no, we don't need to use protection. I have an Android.
13: Honestly? That would work for some people. You have an Android?
8: Yeah.
13: Some girls might not hook up with you.
8: This is how they proved it. At first, you may remember, only AT&T customers could get an iPhone. So researchers looked at places back then which had AT&T coverage and compared them to birth rates in places that didn't and discovered that when they had AT&T coverage, birth rates dropped. That's why AT&T initially offered the "you'll never have a family" plan.
11: But I do think this is great because they can start using that in the advertising, right? Google Pixel, it's better than sex.
8: Reproductive health scientists desperate to reverse this are trying to come up with a way to make sex as exciting as Wordle. Oh, look, honey, we got it in two.
11: For an NPR crowd, I don't know that they'll clear that bar.
8: It's true. All right, here, Emily, is your last quote.
7: Guys, it's just Chex Mix.
8: That was a writer in Bloomberg News talking about how something new is just really the same old thing, proving America has lost its genius when it comes to creating new what?
9: I think I'm going to need a hint.
8: Well, what is Chex Mix?
9: What? It's a snack?
8: It is snack.

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1: And onion? Bloomberg says we're in a crisis after the winner of this year's Powerhouse Snack Award, there is one, was Hershey's Dot Snack Mix, a blend of pretzels, corn cereal, and pita chips and garlic rye chips. In other words, yeah, it's just Chex Mix. They're just recycling old snacks and new packaging. This cannot stand. We need a Manhattan Project, but for Fritos.
2: You know it was getting bad when we all allowed Flamin' Hot to be a flavor.
1: Yeah.
2: Because, like, neither one of those words is a flavor.
1: That's right.
2: That's bad. Like, yeah. It's just the same thing twice.
1: Yeah. And usually used in contexts that are not particularly appetizing. Like, how does that sore feel?
3: It's a real Mountain Dew code red.
4: Well, this, America punishes snack innovation. We shouldn't be surprised. IKEA had horse in their meatballs, and we shut that down right away.
1: Yeah.
4: We punish innovators.
1: It's really true.
5: There's 85 different Oreos. What more do we want?
2: 86.
1: Alzo, how did Emily do in her quiz?
6: She was perfect. 3 out of 3.
1: Congratulations.
7: Thank you so much.
1: Thank you so much for playing. Take care. Panel, it is time for you to answer some questions about this week's news. Shane, there's a healthcare trend in China that we hope at least will soon spread here. People are getting their medical exams and various treatments where?
2: Airports.
1: No.
2: Shopping malls?
1: I'll give you a hint. You do shots and then you get some shots.
2: This is genius. this is a bar. Oh my
1: yes.
2: God.
1: Bars. At a bar, just go down to your local watering hole for a cocktail and a checkup, but not Cheers, because going where everybody knows your name is a HIPAA violation. It's just like a regular bar. You got cold beer on tap, maybe you got a dartboard, you got an MRI machine. Sure, it's not the best, maybe not the best medical care available, but on the other hand, you are absolutely ready to go when it's time for the urine sample.
4: Like, I don't mean to tell tales out of school, but I know people in America who are taking prescription pills at bars.
1: Yeah, exactly.
2: Yeah. Finally, those punching bag machines you see in bars.
1: Yeah, ba-do-ba-do-ba-do.
2: Well, like, I got some bad news for you, but good news, we have something for you to hit already.
1: Exactly. I mean, it's convenient, I guess. I mean, once I got so drunk at a bar, I passed out, but I woke up, the bartender told me I had no polyps and didn't have to come back for 5 years. I mean, also, the one problem is, like, every doctor knows you're lying when you say, oh, just 1 or 2 drinks per week. This doctor's like, come on, you had 2 beers while I was taking your blood pressure.
4: Yeah, that's how I keep it down, doc.
8: I could be a doctor and I could be a nurse. I think I see the problem.
1: Coming up, our panelists give you some advice. It's our Bluff the Listener game called 1-888-WAIT-WAIT-TO-PLAY. We'll be back in a minute with more of Wait, Wait, Don't Tell Me from NPR.
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0: 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From NPR and WBEZ Chicago, this is Wait, Wait, Don't Tell Me, the NPR News Quiz. I'm Alzo Slade. We're playing this week with Josh Gondelman, Shane Torres, and Shantira Jackson. And here again is your host at the Studebaker Theater in Chicago, Illinois, Peter Sagal.
1: Thank you, Alzo. Thank you so much. Right now, it is time for the Wait, Wait, Don't Tell Me Bluff the Listener game. Call 1-888-WAIT-WAIT to play our game in the air. Hi, you are on Wait, Wait, Don't Tell Me.
2: Hi, this is Vanessa Sanchez calling from the best city in the world, Chicago.
1: Yes, agreed. What do you do here in this fair and fine city?
2: Well, I'm a mom of an 18-year-old, also a dog and cat mom. I work at the amazing National Museum of Mexican Art. And on Sundays, I'm out on the Chicago River practicing with a dragon boat team.
1: What is a dragon boat? That's one of those Chinese boats?
2: Yeah. There's 20 people on the boat, and you are paddling as fast as you can to beat another boat if you're in competition. But it's just really fun, and it's a great time to just enjoy the Chicago River, which not many of us get to do.
1: That's true, because it killed so many of us. But it's better now. It's better now. Vanessa, welcome to the show. You're going to play our game in which you have to tell truth from fiction. Alzo, what is Vanessa's topic?
0: Words of wisdom.
1: Words of wisdom. Can be hard to come by. I mean, you can only eat so many fortune cookies. This week, we read about somebody who received some game-changing advice at the perfect time. Our panelists are going to tell you about it. Pick the one who's telling the truth. You win the Wait Waiter of your choice on your voicemail. You ready to play?
2: I think so.
1: All right, let's hear first from Josh Gondelman.
3: The year was 1980. Andrew Lloyd Webber was coming off a smash hit with his musical Evita. The world was his oyster. He could have it all. Drugs, parties, actual oysters. But, according to a forthcoming memoir, Webber had two problems. First, a mysterious pain in his knee. And second, he knew his next show needed to be populated by non-human characters, but he couldn't figure out which animals to spotlight. At his doctor's office, Webber found himself lost in thought, and I do incredible impressions. What creatures on God's green earth can prowl the stage, embodying the themes of class, glamour, religion, sort of, and for some reason, railways? His reverie was interrupted by a recommendation from his physician. I think we'd better do a CAT scan, said his osteologist, Dr. Grisabella. Well, that's it, Webber exclaimed. Cats can! Cats can do it all! And the rest was history. Cats went on to be a massive success, despite no one being able to follow the plot even a little.
1: Andrew Lloyd Webber figures out his next mega hit when he gets a CAT scan. Your next story of some good guidance comes from Shantira Jackson.
4: Fresh off of winning his first Oscar, actor Michael B. Jordan was recently invited to play golf with friend and colleague Samuel L. Jackson. Throughout all 18 holes, Michael B. Jordan watched Samuel L. do the two things he enjoys most in his free time, hitting golf balls and saying the F word. In an interview with Time magazine, Jordan explained how before teeing off, instead of shouting four, Samuel L. likes to yell things like, you gotta take a mother bleeping shot, like it's a mother bleeping hole in one. By hole 10, Michael B. Jordan realized that though laden with expletives, everything Sam was saying was brilliant life advice. You should go where you're bleeping supposed to. And sometimes thinking too mother bleeping much gets you in your mother bleeping head and messes up your mother bleeping game. Michael B. Jordan has stated that he left that golf match not only knowing how to be a better golfer, but also how to be a better artist and a better friend.
1: Uh-huh. Michael B. Jordan gets life advice just from listening to Samuel Jackson play golf. And your last advice column comes from Shane Torres.
5: We've all sent a text message to the wrong person before. Just last week, I meant to text my girlfriend something flirty and romantic, but instead it went to my best friend, and now he thinks I want to shower with him. But this week, we heard about how an accidental text was the key to movie magic. In the middle of filming Disclosure Day, a movie we all know exists whether we like it or not, actor Josh O'Connor says he got some of the best acting advice ever in a text from Mr. Steven Spielberg. O'Connor didn't know how to play a certain scene until he got a text from Spielberg saying, "The door's on the latch. Just push." According to O'Connor, it, quote, unlocked the whole scene for me. It's genius. But it wasn't actually genius. It was a text Spielberg meant for his wife, who apparently doesn't know how to open a door. The advice helped O'Connor nonetheless, and that story is a testament that directing might not actually be that hard.
1: Okay. So here are your choices, Vanessa. From Josh Gondelman. From Josh Gondelman, how Lord Andrew Lloyd Webber got the idea for Cats from a CAT scan. From Shantira Jackson, how Michael B. Jordan got valuable life advice just by playing golf with Samuel L. Jackson. And from Shane Torres, how the actor in the lead in Steven Spielberg's new movie got brilliant advice from Spielberg in a text that wasn't even meant for him. Which of these was the real story of unexpected but life-changing advice in the news?
2: This is the hardest decision I've ever had to make. just because I am a cat mom, I'm going to go with A and Andrew Lloyd Webber.
1: You're gonna go with Josh's story of how Andrew Lloyd Webber knew that his next big musical would be about some animal. Didn't know which one.
2: No, then I will go with... I'll go with B then.
1: You're going to go with B, the second story you heard. That is Shantira's story of how Michael B. Jordan went golfing. Well, to bring you the real story, here's actually the person who got that fabulous advice.
6: I received this text from Steven saying, "The door is on the latch, just push." And it unlocked the whole scene for me.
1: That was Josh O'Connor speaking on Fresh Air about the wise text he accidentally got from Steven Spielberg that led to his acting breakthrough. I'm so sorry, Vanessa, but as you heard, Shane had the real answer. You did earn a point, though, for Shantira for her uplifting story about Samuel L. Jackson swearing. Thank you so much for playing.
2: Thank you.
1: Take care.
2: Bye-bye.
1: Bye-bye. And now the game we call Not My Job. Robert Smigel has been one of the funniest people in comedy for decades, but you probably wouldn't recognize him because he's usually just off camera from his alter ego, Triumph, the insult comic dog. He's also written for Saturday Night Live, Late Night with Conan O'Brien, many movies, TV shows, and in his new podcast, he helps non-funny people be funny. Robert Smigel, welcome to Wait, Wait, Don't Tell Me.
7: Thank you so much. Thank you so much. Great to be here.
1: It's so great to have you.
7: Well, I'm a big fan of the show. I really am.
1: Well, thank you. And I'm a huge fan of yours. In fact, I was amazed to discover just this week that you're not really a brilliantly successful sketch and comedy writer, producer, performer. You are a failed dental student.
7: Oh, is that? Yeah, big time failure.
1: Yeah.
7: Yes.
1: And another thing I found out was that your father was...
7: Yes.
1: And I don't know if I've ever said this phrase before, a legendary dentist.
7: He was. He dwarfs my achievements in comedy, I have to say.
1: He's
7: like the Steve Martin of dentistry. He sort of developed the tooth bonding technique, and he went from there and revolutionized dentistry, and I'm very proud to be his son.
1: Sure, but you.
0: it sounds like your dad made dentistry sexy.
7: He did. He made it, and I'm making comedy gross.
1: and you actually tried to follow in his giant footsteps.
7: I did. I mean, I had no idea that I could succeed in comedy or television. It just seemed ridiculous at the time, but it was all I was ever good at.
1: When did you first know you were funny, or could at least be funny?
7: Oh, my God. I mean, when I was like 4 or 5, I could draw really well. So I could draw Fred Flintstone and Snoopy. And then probably a couple of years later, I started drawing them having sex.
1: Wait a minute.
7: You know, I'm 7 years old. I'm trying to make my friends laugh. Give me a break.
0: They didn't have smartphones.
1: No, yeah.
7: Exactly. Exactly.
1: For those who don't know, I want to turn to Triumph, your alter ego. Again, I just found that this week that apparently you and your wife discovered Triumph, or the first version of Triumph, at some sort of knick-knack shop or antique store.
7: Yes. My wife and I, we were newlyweds, or actually, we were furniture shopping, and there was this quaint little store called Mabel's in Manhattan, and they had an even quainter rack of puppets, rubber puppets, that were just animal heads. You know, there were dogs and cats, and there was a sheep, and there was, you know, an owl. So I just grabbed the dog head, and I was so amused by how realistic it looked that I put it on my hand and immediately sniffed my wife's with it.
1: Yeah, well, as you would, as he would.
7: In the middle of the store.
1: Yeah.
7: And, of course, she laughed, and that's why we're still married all these years.
1: You've been doing Triumph for so long. Does he have, like, his own personality? They're like, are there things that, like, Triumph will say, but you could never bring yourself to say?
7: Well, I mean, he would probably insult your show, even though I'm a big fan.
1: Right.
7: For example.
8: Oh, my God.
7: This is so exciting.
1: I was both.
7: Wait, don't tell me. Hey, does your audience know that Wait, Don't Tell Me, it's not only a beloved NPR quiz show, but it's also the game NPR employees play when they're guessing if they're still employed. Oh, yes. Sorry, I only got one joke. It's NPR. You guys don't pay well.
1: I was both terrified and hoping that would happen. So nice to see you. Triumph. Do people actually ask, like, oh, Robert Smigel, can Triumph, if you will, dump on me?
7: I mean, I look in the mirror every morning and I'm bored. I wish Triumph was there.
1: Sure.
0: What would Triumph say if he was roasting you?
7: He'd probably borrow a line from Don Rickles and say, it's over, Rabbi, give it up for it.
1: I want to ask you about the new podcast, which is like an amazing idea. Humor me.
7: Yes.
1: So, well, why don't you describe it?
7: So my wife actually came up with this show. It's called Humor Me with Robert Smigel and Friends. And every week we have people who have called in, left a message, and they need help with some sort of task they have. We had one guy who had to make a eulogy for a father-in-law that he hated and needed advice on how to make, he wanted to insult him and be tasteful. And we had one woman who wanted to break up with her mom group in a way that would not, would make them laugh and not feel offended, but still get her out of the mom group.
8: I'm like, you know, I'm obsessed with the idea of Triumph the insult eulogy dog.
1: Has anything ever happened in the episodes that you've done so far where you've said to somebody, this would be great, this is going to kill the eulogy, whatever it may be, and it's an utter disaster?
7: That never happens.
1: No.
7: That's right.
1: Well, Robert Smigel, it is a joy to talk to you.
7: Likewise.
1: But we have asked you here to play a game that this time we're calling
0: Insult Dog Meet Service Dog.
1: So, your alter ego, Triumph, insults people for a living, so we thought we'd ask you about dogs and other animals that help people. Service animals. Answer 2 to 3 questions about these helpful creatures, invests, and you'll win our prize for one of our listeners, the voice of anyone they might like from our show, including Bill Curtis, if they like, on their voicemail. Also, who is Robert Smigel playing for?
0: Mary Beck of Bryan, Texas.
1: All right. Here's your first question, Robert. One of the most famous emotional support animals was Wally the emotional support alligator. True story, he made news when Citizens Bank Park in Philly would not let his owner come in with him. What ultimately happened to Wally the emotional support alligator? A, he signed an endorsement deal and is now the MetLife Insure-a-Gator. B, after a peaceful death of natural causes, he's now a set of emotional support luggage.
3: That you can take on a plane.
1: No, yeah, it's true. Or C, somebody reported a loose alligator to the authorities. He was duly picked up and released in a swamp in Georgia and hasn't been seen again.
7: My goodness, this is a hard one.
3: It is.
7: Emotional support luggage sounds so believable.
1: It does.
7: But I'm going to go with C.
1: You're right, Robert. Yes. Somebody kidnapped him from his enclosure, left him someplace else. Somebody saw him there, called the Department of Natural Resources. They picked him up, and they brought him back home to a swamp. And as far as we know, he is still there living his best life. All right, here's your next question. Sometimes real service animals can cause problems, as when which of these happened just a week ago? A, a seeing eye dog in Arizona got a whiff of a female dog in heat and dragged its owner into a canal. B, a service dog on an American Airlines flight had, quote, an accident on the plane, causing human passengers to become ill and forcing an emergency landing. Or C, a service dog with an undiagnosed condition gave mange to the entire South Carolina State Senate.
7: Wow.
1: Yeah.
7: I'm just going to go with B. It just seems the most believable.
1: It is, in fact, B, yeah.
7: I wanted to believe A.
1: I know, really, but it was B. They had to make an emergency landing and had emergency crews rush the plane, and none of the emergency guys rushed back out going, ah. All right, last question. Go for perfect if you can. A service dog who was being trained to detect sudden changes in blood sugar was taken to the vet for a checkup, and this dog alerted to the veterinarian herself. What happened next? A, the vet was diagnosed with type A diabetes just in time to save her life. B, it was discovered the dog couldn't sense blood sugar at all. It just happened to like white coats. Or C, the vet got busted for bringing donuts to work but not sharing them with her coworkers.
7: Well, it's got to be A.
1: No, I'm sorry. The answer was actually C. The dog detected the secret donut.
7: Oh, that's amazing.
1: Isn't that something?
7: God bless these dogs.
1: Also, how did Robert Smigel do in our quiz?
0: Not that bad. 2 out of 3.
1: That's pretty good.
7: That's all you need, right?
1: That's all you need.
7: That's all you need.
3: That's right.
1: Robert Smigel is a writer, comedian, and the creator of Triumph the Insult Comic Dog. His new podcast, Humor Me, which is both hilarious and sometimes kind of moving, is out now. Robert Smigel, what a joy to talk to you. Thank you so much for being on our show. Take care. In just a minute, Alzo tells you why you shouldn't mess with squirrels in our Listener Limerick Challenge. Call 1-888-WAIT-WAIT to join us on the air. We'll be back in a minute with more of Wait, Wait, Don't Tell Me from NPR.
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0: 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From NPR and WBEZ Chicago, this is Wait, Wait, Don't Tell Me, the NPR News Quiz. I'm Alzo Slade. We're playing this week with Shantira Jackson, Josh Gondelman, and Shane Torres. And here is your host at the Studebaker Theater in Chicago, Illinois, Peter Sagal.
14: Thank you, Alzo. Thank you so much, everybody. In just a minute, it finally dawns on Alzo that he has signed himself up to read limericks forever. It's our limerick challenge. If you'd like to play, give us a call at 1-888-WAIT-WAIT. That's 1-888-924-8924. Right now, panel, some more questions for you from the week's news. Shane, according to The Guardian, it may be outdated and unnecessary to do what every day?
5: Bathe?
14: You said hopefully. No, not bathe.
5: Oh, can I get a hint, please?
14: Sure, it's like goodbye, breakfast, lunch, and dinner. Hello, constant random grazing.
5: Eat? Snack? What? I'm sorry.
14: The traditional advice is... The traditional standard may not be appropriate anymore. The traditional standard of...
5: Eat three square meals a day.
14: Exactly right. Experts are saying we no longer need three meals a day. That's because science says we need six meals a day, right? Right? Yeah. According to some experts, it's better to, quote, embrace culinary spontaneity, unquote. Follow your body's instincts and follow whatever regimen works best for your health. That's why, since I heard this news, I've given up three square meals a day. I just eat one six-foot-long sub once a week, and then I lay around motionless for 4 days like a snake.
8: Culinary spontaneity is like a very beautiful phrase for shoveling something into your mouth over the sink.
14: Exactly right.
15: Well, no, I'm being culinary spontaneous, honey.
4: This is also just girl dinner.
14: Girl dinner? What's girl dinner? All right. Explain to me, Shantira.
4: Girl dinner is when you piece together whatever you want for dinner. So, like, for me, a girl dinner would be fries that I get from, like, a restaurant, 24 Oreos, and then, like, a shot of vodka. That's girl dinner.
5: You just went to a 7-Eleven.
4: Sometimes there's brie.
5: Ooh. Ooh, la, la.
4: The whole wheel, though. No slicing.
14: Just the whole wheel?
4: The whole wheel.
14: You just pick it up?
4: Yeah, that's girl dinner.
14: That's... Shantira, legendary movie star John Travolta has announced that because, quote, men can have fun too, he has now started to do what in public?
4: Frolic.
14: Frolic. He's going to frolic. Yes. He's going to gamble.
4: Yeah, he's going to skip around.
14: He is. That'll be very exciting to see. No, that's not it.
4: Can I have a little hint?
14: Yes. In this, he is just like countless French artistes and also Che Guevara.
4: Okay. He's wearing a beret?
14: Exactly. He's wearing berets. Yes. A picture of John Travolta on the red carpet at Cannes went viral because of his beard and his beret, both dyed dark black. He says that he has now directed his first movie. He had looked up images of classic Hollywood directors, and many of them were wearing berets. And also, men should be able to have fun with their fashion, which is a lot of things to say instead of the simple two words, I'm bald.
8: Yeah, that's the mistake. You got to pick a signature hat before the hair is gone.
14: Exactly.
8: Then nobody knows what's going on under there.
14: Exactly, you're right.
4: Wearing a beret is the same thing as frolicking.
14: That is, yes. if you're standing there motionless, but you have a beret on, you're frolicking.
4: You're frolicking. You don't even have to move.
5: Look at all the fun that guy's having. Stone face.
0: You're either frolicking or you're like a... super, like, Black Panther revolutionary.
14: Yeah, that's true.
0: Because they weren't doing no frolicking back then.
14: That's true.
8: And who knows which one John Travolta is?
14: Oh.
0: He's a Scientology revolutionary.
14: Yeah. I mean, to be fair, it's his life. He can do what he wants. I mean, once he was a matinee idol. Now he wants to look like a substitute theater teacher who owns just the meanest little dog. It's his life.

0: 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If you'd like to play on air, call or leave a message at 1-888-WAIT-WAIT. That's 1-888-924-8924. You can catch us most weeks right here at the Studebaker Theater in downtown Chicago. Come see us on the road. We'll be in Milwaukee on July 9th and in Sonoma County, California, July 30th. For tickets and information to all of our live events, go to nprpresents.org. Hi, you're on Wait, Wait, Don't Tell Me.
1: Hi, Peter. This is Vanessa calling from Charlestown, Massachusetts.
0: Charlestown, I know it well. What do you do there?
1: I am a public school kindergarten teacher.
0: You wow. are the best.
2: Yay. Amazing.
0: Let me ask you some advice. Believe it or not, in the fall, I'm about to send my little son, Elliot, to kindergarten for the first time. Is there anything you would like me to either let him know or prepare him in some way so as to make the kindergarten teacher's life easier?
1: You know what? Just have a good time and be his little self. That's all that matters.
0: I will relay that message, Vanessa. Thank you.
3: I just felt like she was talking to me just now.
0: Well, Vanessa, welcome to our show. Alzo Slate is going to read you three news-related limericks with the last word or phrase missing from each. If you can fill in that last word or phrase correctly in two of the limericks, you will be a winner. Ready to play?
1: Sure am.
0: Here's your first limerick.
3: Strong drinks I am not in the thrall of, but a dirty martini we all love. So I will not pass on a tall highball glass filled with soda and brine and an...
1: I need a clue
0: do you know what a...
1: My rhyming should be better for kindergarten.
0: You'd think. Dirty martini is a strong clue. You know what a dirty martini is?
1: Yeah, olive.
0: Yes, it's olive.
3: Yes.
0: Every summer has the song of the summer. Every summer has the drink of the summer. And according to the internet, which is never wrong, this year's drink is a glass of ice, soda water, and the brine left over from the olives. Ooh. That's what it is. You're all drinking it, whether you like it or not. It's the drink of the summer. Didn't you hear me say that?
4: People, you know, they called the Dirty Shirley a couple summers ago, right? It was like a Shirley Temple with alcohol. Olive brine and soda, that's the nasty Shirley. That's the filthy Shirley.
5: You know, you can also clean your tires with olive brine and soda. Oh.
0: All right, very good. Here is your next limerick.
3: Brother Squirrel, I think that you scammeth. Giant beasts in your cheeks will not crammeth. If you are so famished, just make a nut sandwich. No way you could eat woolly.
1: Mammoth?
0: Woolly mammoth, yes. Scientists were able to extract DNA from ancient squirrel feces, something these scientists did voluntarily, and discovered that back in the Ice Age, squirrels ate mammoth meat and saber-toothed tiger meat. It's true. Wow, how the mighty have fallen. You used to eat mammoth. I just saw you eat a bagel out of a dumpster. Have some dignity. There's another finding, too. This is a little terrifying. It finds out that even after tens of thousands of years, the ancient squirrel feces still stank. According to one researcher, quote, I did not think 700,000-year-old poop would smell anymore, but it was intense. Can you imagine how difficult things were back then? Like somebody light a match. We can't. We've never invented fire.
4: I don't understand the premise that something would smell better after 700,000 years.
5: Well, that's not how smell works.
6: Well, for real. Like, have you smelled a grandmother?
7: My grandma smells good.
6: Sure. Not all of them, you know.
0: Here is your last limerick.
3: More than 5,000 years he's been dead. Mountain ice was his chilly death bed. Dormant biomes we found for a crusty baked round. We have harvested yeast to make...
1: Bread?
0: Yes, bread. Otzi the Iceman is a 5,000-year-old caveman who is so well-preserved, he still has living microbes in his stomach. And this week, researchers at Italy's Institute for Mummy Studies, which... shockingly, only sounds like we made it up, announced they had taken those microbes and made sourdough bread out of them. The scientists say the dough is, quote, very, very good, but I don't care how good bread is. If somebody you're sharing it with says, and while we're at it, whose milk is the butter from?
4: we're talking about American snacks falling behind, this is what we're talking
2: about. This is what we're talking
0: about. Also, how did Vanessa do in our quiz?
3: Grade A for our teacher. 3 out of 3.
0: Congratulations. Yeah. Well done.
1: Yeah. Thank you.
0: Enjoy your summer break.
2: Yep.
1: Thank you, Peter. Thank you, everybody.
0: Now on to our final game, Lightning Fill-in-the-Blank. Each of our players will have 60 seconds in which to answer as many fill-in-the-blank questions as they can. Each correct answer now worth 2 points. Alzo, can you give us the scores?
3: Yes, I can. Shantira and Josh are tied at 2 with Shane in the lead for 3.
0: Okay. Shane, you're in the lead.
4: Mm-hmm.
0: Shantira and Josh are tied for 2nd, so we'll just arbitrarily choose Josh to go first.
4: Okay.
0: Here we go, Josh. The clock will start when I begin your first question. Fill in the blank. On Thursday, Trump threatened to seize Karga Island from blank.
4: Iran.
0: Right. On Friday, private space company blank held their much-anticipated IPO.
4: SpaceX.
0: Right. This week, defense officials say a false alarm led to the blank being locked down.
4: The Pentagon?
0: Right. On Thursday, the 2026 blank kicked off with a game in Mexico City.
4: World Cup.
0: Right. This week, the UK government issued a warning to supermarket shoppers that their migraines may be triggered by what?
4: Cheese?
0: Yes. Very good. All right. On Wednesday, streaming music giant blank said it had removed tens of thousands of phony podcasts from their app.
4: Spotify?
0: Right. On Tuesday, tennis great blank played her first match in almost 4 years.
4: Serena Williams.
0: Right again. Just in time for America's 250th birthday celebrations, a giant American flag in Connecticut blanked.
4: Caught fire.
0: No. Blew into some utility lines and cut power to 40,000 people. A 3,000-square-foot American flag. Yes, got blown into some utility lines and cut off power to over 40,000 people in Connecticut who were assured that this was not, in fact, a symbol of anything. It took almost a full day to get the flag untangled, but that's only because emergency workers had to keep saluting the whole time. Also, how did Josh do in our quiz?
3: It was impressive. He got 7 right for 14 more points, total of 16.
0: All right.
7: I'm not going to do that.
0: Well, you don't know. Okay, Shantira, you are up next. Fill in the blank. On Thursday, John Healy, the defense minister of blank, resigned.
7: Education.
0: No, the defense minister of...
4: Education.
7: This is America.
0: The United Kingdom. This week, a new government study recommended limiting blank consumption to 1 drink a day.
7: Alcohol?
0: Right. According to new filings, the Trump administration will spend over $60 million to host a blank fight at the White House.
7: Oh, UFC.
0: Right. This week, a man in Canada was charged after it was revealed he had been blanking for 17 years without a license.
7: Driving?
0: No, piloting airplanes for Air Canada. On Monday, Apple introduced a new AI-powered version of their digital assistant blank.
7: ChatGPT?
0: No, its digital assistant is Siri, citing concerns it might make people seriously ill. A grocery store in New Zealand pulled a chicken dish called blank off their shelves.
7: Mr. Chicken.
0: No. It was called Death by Chicken. The grocery store sent out an advisory to customers warning them that they were recalling their deli's pre-made Death by Chicken sandwich for being undercooked and therefore dangerous. Listen, say what you want about the recall, but the people who bought Death by Chicken cannot say they were not warned.
4: The problem is it's not strong enough.
0: Exactly. It's not called mild illness by chicken.
4: That's right.
0: Also, how did Shantira do?
3: Well, Shantira forecasted that she wouldn't do as well as Josh, and she undersold herself. She got 2 right for 4 more points, total of 6.
7: Listen, you can't be upset. I told you what was going to happen.
0: You did.
3: You did.
0: You did not lead us on. You were correct. Also, how many does Shane then need to win?
3: 7, Shane.
0: Oh, my goodness, Shane. Here we go.
4: Okay.
0: This is for the game, fill in the blank. On Tuesday, Bill Gates testified before Congress about his relationship with blank.
6: Jeffrey Epstein.
0: Right. For the first time in years, the U.S. blank rate rose above 4%.
6: Inflation.
0: Right. This week, cryptocurrency blank fell to $60,000 each.
6: Bitcoin?
0: Yes. On Wednesday, severe blanks caused over 1,000 flight delays across the Midwest.
6: Severe thunderstorms?
0: Yes. This week, a couple in Tennessee were brought to the hospital after their food truck, which was named Blank, exploded.
6: Death by Chicken.
0: No. Their food truck was called TNT Tacos. On Tuesday, NASA unveiled the crew who would be on the next mission to the blank.
6: Moon?
0: Yes. This week, scientists at Texas A&M University have come up with a clean and efficient way to clean up oil spills at sea simply by using blank.
6: Caveman gut biome.
0: No. By using fire tornadoes.
7: Oh.
0: So if an oil spills at sea, you can either let it spread to the coastline, that's bad, or you can set it on fire, which is just as bad because of all the pollution. But researchers have shown that if you can set it on fire and then spin the flames with massive winds into a giant fire tornado, it solves the problem efficiently. It takes less time with less pollution. Sure, it also implodes the whole world, but it looks sick as hell. Also, did Shane do well enough to win?
3: Oh, not quite. He got 5 right for 10 more points, total of 13, which means Josh Gondelman wins.
0: Yay, Josh Gondelman.
4: Well.
0: In just a minute, our panelists will predict what'll get the birth rate back up now that we know it was smartphones that destroyed it. 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Philip Goedeker writes our limericks. Our public address announcer is Paul Friedman. Our operations manager is Jasira Vardak. And thanks to the staff and crew at the Studebaker Theater. BJ Lederman composed our theme. Our program is produced by Jennifer Mills, Miles Norbus, and Lillian King. Special thanks to Blythe Robertson. Peter Gwynn is 7'4". Emma Choi is our visual host. Technical direction is from Lorna White. Our CFO is Colin Miller. Our production manager is Robert Newhouse. Our senior producer is Ian Chillog. And the executive producer of Wait, Wait, Don't Tell Me is Michael Danforth. Now, panel, how will we get the birth rate back up? Shantira Jackson.
7: If the Knicks win, we should probably see some babies in about 9 months.
0: Shane Torres.
6: Bill Curtis, sexy fireman count.
0: Josh Gondelman.
4: 3 words. Oyster-flavored spindrifts.
3: And if any of that happens, we'll ask you about it on Wait, Wait, Don't Tell Me.
0: Thank you, Alzo Slade. Thanks also to Josh Gondelman, Shantira Jackson, and Shane Torres. Thanks to our fabulous audience here at the Studebaker Theater in beautiful downtown Chicago, Illinois. Thanks to all of you for listening wherever you might be. I'm Peter Sagal. We'll see you right here next week. This is NPR.
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10: It's time for Field Notes, brought to you by the Montana Natural History Center. I can't stop staring at them. Their beauty seems otherworldly. They're radiantly fluorescent against the snow. It's almost scandalous, that neon green, that buzzing orange. It's like the Rattlesnake Wilderness is practically glowing, humming with colors too bright for this gray winter. The trees are jeweled in swaths of glistening lichens. Thin silver-green strands of angel hair, the curling red lips of pixie cups, or, my favorite, the beaming, radioactive chartreuse of wolf lichen. With over 17,000 known species on Earth, and as one of the least studied groups, lichen defy our attempts to define and categorize them. It's been known that lichen are not an individual organism, but rather a symbiosis between algae and fungi. I was taught that Alex Algae and Francine Fungi took a lichen to one another, but now their relationship is on the rocks. Recently, however, scientists have learned that lichen symbiosis is actually much more complicated and involves the meeting of many different partners, including bacteria and protozoa. Each variety is a unique collaboration, and plurality is at the root of both their essence and their endurance. I think that, beyond their defiance of category and resistance to any human attempt to fully understand them, it's their predilection towards survival against unthinkable odds that compels me to lichen. They are resistant to sub-freezing temperatures and can survive without oxygen for extended periods of time. And there's even a theory that they came from space. Because of their strange capacity for survival, some scientists wonder if they were perhaps seeded on Earth millions of years ago by an asteroid. Some might call them aliens or settlers. But in the time since those travelers from elsewhere first landed here, or since those first fungi and algae reached for each other, they've taken metaphorical root and thrived in extraordinarily hostile conditions. It now feels impossible to imagine an Earth without these collaborative creatures, habitat as they are for countless other species and food for even more. They're essential participants in the ecosystem. Lichen are steeped in paradox. While they're incredibly resilient, they're also profoundly vulnerable. Because they do not have roots, they receive water and nutrients directly from the surrounding air and are heavily impacted by sudden changes in their environment. As climate change intensifies, lichen's resilience lies in their ability to adapt. Sensitive to sudden changes, they will intentionally dry up and freeze their metabolic processes, staying alive in limbo for years until the conditions are right for growth again. They know what good growing feels like and how to hold out until then. What is there to learn from lichen? Lessons in community, surely. That the only way we can survive the unsurvivable is with each other. That collaboration is at the heart of life. The inevitable interdependence of all things. Maybe, also, that home is a thing that is made and built entirely of our relationships. While I am still on my way to learning these things, let lichen be a guide. Lawrence Millman wrote, "May the gods of the tundra grant me lichen until I become lichen myself." Collaboration and creation lies waiting at the edge of all things, whether we are prepared to understand them or not. Until then, let's look a little closer. See what is growing there, in the cracks, in the spaces in between. This is Priya Subberwal for Field Notes, brought to you by the Montana Natural History Center, providing natural history education for schools and the public throughout Montana. To find out about upcoming events and programs at the center, call 406-327-0405 or visit our website at montananaturalist.org.
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4: Okay, this just in. People don't like to admit it when they mess up. It's true for little kids, true for adults, and maybe, especially, true for politicians.
13: the rare instances where politicians do apologize, you know how it goes. It's usually the kind of insincere, I regret the error, I meant no harm kind of thing. I remember a classic from the Prime Minister of Hong Kong years ago. After 2 million people took to the street to protest how cozy she was with mainland China. As a chief executive, she said, I still have more to learn. And to do better, to balance diverse interests and listen to people from all walks of life. Just imagine for a second your partner or your spouse saying something like that to you, like with that tone, like you would not feel reassured that they were really sorry. Okay, so years ago, I was interviewing this guy about something else completely, and somehow we got into the subject of this whole apology business. And the guy has two daughters. They were both around 13 years old back then. And he told me that whenever one of his daughters does something to the other, and he tells them to apologize, you know, as their parent, usually the apology is fake. Just pro forma, fake, the kid version of the politician's non-apology apology. And what do you do with that?
14: Because how do you make somebody actually feel sorry for something they don't feel sorry for? You know, I mean, there they are. And you're like, say you're sorry. Say it like you mean it. And they don't mean it. They're not gonna. They don't yet have the empathy. You know, trying to explain to one of them, look, the way your sister feels is they go through life, they share with you. And then when you aren't generous with them, that makes them, you know, you're trying to explain it like this. And you can see the look on their eye, like this cold, steely look. You know, like, I hear what you're saying. I hear your little fable. I'm just not buying it, you know. And I don't know. They'll do lip service to it. They'll kind of sigh and shrug and sort of, in a sense, allow that perhaps that's the case. And then we take another shot at the apology. You know?
13: But as a parent, don't you feel like, well, okay, if all I'm going to get is lip service, at least mm-hmm. I'm going to get the lip service. At least they recognize a moral code.
14: Even if your heart's not in this, I want to watch you go through the motions. This is what people do, you know, when they really are sorry.
13: See, but that makes me feel more sympathetic to politicians or to this act, which actually usually fills me with contempt. I feel like at least the politician is pretending and acknowledging, yes, there is a moral code. Like they don't feel sorry, but they'll acknowledge mm-hmm. that someone should feel sorry. And I feel like, well, if that's what we're going to get out of our politicians, well, okay, I guess it's not what I want, but I can kind of live with that.
14: Yeah.
13: I just want to jump in and say here, this conversation happened years ago. This was back in 2008. Today's show is a rerun. This was so long ago that we talked about this, that politicians actually still felt obliged to apologize when they screwed up. Sometimes anyway. Like back when we recorded this, I remember Barack Obama had just apologized for some remark that he made about small town America, and Hillary Clinton had just apologized for saying she flew into Bosnia under sniper fire. You remember this? It did not happen. It was a different time. Not like today. When the president does stuff like, you know, posting a photo of himself as Jesus Christ, or remember when he posted a video of the Obamas as apes, and lots of people called on him to apologize. But of course, that's the last thing he'd ever do. It was nice when they used to say, I screwed up. Sorry. Even if it was insincere. I don't know. It said that there are things that people just shouldn't do. I agree.
14: Well, you know, that's making me, I don't know if you're familiar with all the details of that Bible story about David and Bathsheba, you know? And it's almost this funny modern politics story, right?
13: No, I don't know this one.
14: Okay, well, so here's King David, powerful king of Israel, and he basically commits adultery in office. He sees a woman that he can have because of his power, who's not his wife, and arranges her to come to the palace and has his way with her. And then the story's going to break. You know, her husband's going to find out. And he, in a very modern way, tries to quell the story, quash it, before it gets out. He has her husband sent to the front lines of battle where he gets killed. He does everything he can to hope that he can just actually hide it. He does not feel sorry about it. And he really digs himself in deep. And time goes on, and the prophet becomes aware of this, divinely, and comes to confront David on it. And what does he do? He tells him a story. He gets him engaged in this little fable about somebody who has a pet lamb, a poor man with a pet lamb that he loves like a pet, and that a rich man goes and gets that lamb and prepares it for a meal. because of his power, he's able to, the poor man's like a serf who lives on his land. So the rich man's just like, hey, I'm, you know.
4: I'm taking that.
14: Yeah, because it's, you know, everything you have is mine. So it's this really awful thing of, you know, something was that someone else valued very highly was valued very low, you know, by the rich man just because of his power.
4: Yeah.
14: And David, and but Nathan's not telling him the story like it's a fable. He's telling him, like, this is happening in your kingdom. What are you going to do about it? David gets all enraged on behalf of the victim and says, bring him here. We're going to do justice on him. We're going to see this done right. We're going to bring that rich man here, and we're going to punish him to the full extent of the law. And so David is, like, demanding justice for the perpetrator. And the prophet looks at him and says, you are the man. And that does it. Then David really gets it, and he comes apart, you know, and he has a very genuine apology and repentance. I mean, but he does really end up paying for it, and he's a much better king afterward.
4: I wonder if you could sit down with politicians today like that.
14: I don't know. You'd have to do something like that, maybe. Sit them down, tell them that story, and then say, you are the man.
4: Well, from WBEZ Chicago's This American Life, today on our program, Mistakes Were Made, stories of people apologizing in that way that amounts to not apologizing at all, not accepting responsibility for the things they've done. Our show today in two acts. Act one, you're cold as ice. Act two, you're willing to sacrifice our love. Stay with us.
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4: This American Life, Act One, you're cold as ice. So many scientific advances begin with amateurs, with amateur enthusiasts, or is that enthusiasts? Whatever. I'm talking about people who form little groups to explore new scientific ideas like robots or computers or just whatever. This story is about a group like that and the guy who led them. Sam Shaw tells the story.
18: It was the 1960s, the decade of the first heart transplant and the first working laser. New antibiotics gave the Surgeon General such a jolt of confidence, he announced to Congress that the time had come, and I quote, to close the book on infectious diseases. It was against this backdrop of high-flying optimism that a Michigan college professor named Robert Ettinger wrote a book posing a simple question. What if death itself was just another disease, generally fatal, but not necessarily incurable? His theory went like this. If you could freeze somebody at the exact moment of clinical death, maybe, just maybe, in 50 years, or 100 years, or 1,000, the doctors of the future could bring him back to life. This was cryonics, or cryonic suspension, and groups of enthusiasts began to spring up here and there, which is how Bob Nelson got involved.
19: I was on the freeway in a traffic jam, very common here in California, and I came on the radio that there was going to be the first meeting of the suspended animation group at Helen Klein's house, and I remember going there thinking I'm probably not going to be allowed in. Because I'm not a scientist, you know, but at least I'll get to see some of the scientists. And I went in, I was allowed in, and I came out and voted president.
18: Bob had no medical or scientific training whatsoever, hadn't even finished high school. He was a 30-year-old TV repairman with a wife and three kids. But he was charming. The kind of charm where you like him because he lets you know in 100 ways that he likes you. After a few hours with him, he's hugging you goodbye. And Bob sincerely believed that cryonics was going to save millions of lives, and that belief was infectious. He did some press, local TV and radio. Turned out he was a really good salesman.
19: And it did. It took off like a cyclone. It was stunning. I remember once going into a restaurant, and I was at the urinal, and I overheard two guys talking, saying, "You know who that is? That's the guy that freezes people." And the other guy said, "Why does he do that?" You know, and I thought it is just bizarre to be in that situation where you're famous for something that you don't know quite how it happened. You know,
18: the members of Bob's group weren't experts; they were just fans of an idea. As you'd expect, many were older people, some of them sick and thinking about their own deaths. They set up a nonprofit, the Cryonic Society of California, and before long they drafted a lineup of scientific advisors. At this point, nobody had actually been frozen yet, and the scientists set one condition for their participation, that nobody try. Not yet. They wanted to take things slow, conduct research, publish papers, and that was fine with Bob.

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1: Well, I called Robert Ettinger that night, and I told him what had happened, and he said, "Oh, my God, this is the biggest thing that's happened in the Chronics program." And so Ettinger said, "We need to go ahead and do it." And I said, "But we'll lose the Scientific Advisory Council." He said, "Maybe not all of them. And if we do, we'll get them again." He said, "There's nothing that will push the program of chronics forward than the freezing of the first man."
2: Were you right? Did you lose them?
1: Absolutely. Lost every one of them the next day.
2: So Bob assembled a team of doctors to carry out the freezing. Though when Dr. Bedford died on January 12, 1967, they were all caught off guard. Dr. Bedford's nurse had to run up and down the block collecting ice from the home freezers of neighbors. Cryonics was still just a theory, and the proceedings had the slightly manic quality of a local theater production forced to open a couple of weeks early. A half a year later, when a member of their own group turned up at the morgue wearing a medical bracelet saying she was supposed to be frozen, Bob wasn't much better prepared. Her name was Marie Sweet, and among the things she left when she died, there was a photograph someone had taken of her 27 years earlier, along with a handwritten message. It said, "This is as I wish to be restored." Bob called a couple student embalmers with access to equipment at the mortuary college, and they performed the freezing the only place they could, in the Cryonic Society office, on two desks, pushed together and covered with a sheet.
1: I was a nervous wreck because, I'm thinking, I don't know how many violations I'm committing here. You know, for example, a dead body legally can only be moved by a mortician. And then I had no idea if I was committing any violations by having the body up in our offices and putting her in ice there and then carrying her down the stairs and... It was all just really peculiar.
2: One challenge with cryonics is that the freezing process itself can do a lot of damage to the body. Living cells are full of water, and when water freezes, it expands, like a house in winter where the pipes burst. To minimize the damage, Bob and his team replaced the blood with special chemicals, a process called perfusion. Meanwhile, they packed ice around the head and body. A lot of ice. The goal was to get Marie into a giant stainless steel container, cooled by liquid nitrogen. A cryonics buff in Arizona had started building capsules for exactly this purpose. That's where Dr. Bedford ended up, sent there by his son after the first freezing. But it wasn't clear where to send Marie. The Cryonic Society had no place to keep a frozen body. For all they knew, centuries might pass before she could be thawed out and brought back to life. Which is to say, they needed someplace really permanent. That was going to cost a lot of money. Marie Sweet's husband managed to scrape together a few $100s, that's it, and the society was broke. What the society did have was a lot of enthusiastic members, all of them hoping to be suspended. Bob figured he'd let them decide whether to keep Marie frozen. It wasn't a very tough room.
1: They all said, yeah, go ahead, Bob. Yeah, go ahead. Oh, okay. So, you know, I should have said, well, is anybody going to help here? Or, you know, is it just me? But it turned out it was just me. And then it got to the point where I began to realize that this was me. I had the power, the decision to say, okay, we're going to give up on Marie, which we should have done in hindsight, you know. But I kept thinking that... it's going to work. So it just seemed that it was worth going just a little bit further. I never intended with Marie Sweet to forever keep her in preservation at my own expense. No, I just felt for a while to see what happened next.
2: This very reasonable position led Bob into a lot of very unreasonable decisions over the next few years. Decisions he's still explaining decades later. And what happened next is that another member of the society died.
1: Now, Helen Klein, let me preface by saying, was

0: for me, very special. This was the lady that introduced me to the concept of cryonics. She was the one that had that first meeting. She just somehow put a spell on me, you know. I just loved her.
1: The society already had one body on its hands and no real plan of action. Like Marie Sweet, Helen Klein had died more or less penniless, leaving no funds to pay for a proper cryonic suspension. But the truth is, Bob liked these people, and he didn't want to let them down. And who knew? Maybe cryonics would be huge, and there'd be money in it someday. Once again, Bob put the question to the group, and once again they all agreed. Their friend deserved a shot at a second life. So Helen Klein followed Marie Sweet to a mortuary in the city of Buena Park, where Bob had jerry-rigged a temporary storage container, basically a giant cooler filled with a lot of dry ice. The problem was, dry ice is expensive, so he made what seemed like a simple decision at the time.
0: We had a container with a lady in dry ice already. Didn't cost any more to put this little lady in there. Once we put Helen Klein in, she was a tiny little thing, as so was Marie.
1: Maintaining the cooler was a big job, but Bob didn't really see an alternative. Every week or so, he put hundreds of pounds of dry ice in the backseat of his little vintage Porsche and drove 2 hours from Woodland Hills to the mortuary in Buena Park, where the bodies were stored. Not in some state-of-the-art permanent facility, remember. Here's Joe Clocketter, the mortician at the facility.
2: It was in the garage that I had them. So I have to say the storage facility, because when you say storage facility, you think of something much neater. But it was the garage, but it didn't make any difference, really, except that, oh, you kept them in a garage. You know, that doesn't sound good. But, yeah, I was anxious to get them out of here. Bob, come on, let's, you know, I got to use my garage. I got things I want to do. You know, I don't want to keep doing this here. And I don't want to play around with the health department. See, there's a term, temporary storage. They don't really clarify what temporary means, but you or I know temporary doesn't mean like forever.
1: It was at this point, with Bob dodging Joe Clocketter and Joe Clocketter dodging the health department, that a third member of the society died unexpectedly. Russ Stanley, a man in a position to solve all of Bob's problems.
0: Russ Stanley used to call me at home every night and drive me nuts on the telephone for an hour, sometimes 2 hours. I couldn't get rid of him, telling me about every little thing that happened everywhere in the country about cryonics. To him, there was nothing else in life but cryonics, and assuring me always that when he died, the society would be in good shape. Russ used to always say, I'm loaded. I own my own house. So I expected him to leave a couple of $100,000 or something.
1: But had he left that much money?
0: He left his money to his next-door neighbor, who was his ex-lover, a Mr. Coco. Mr. Coco hated cryonics. So he called me about 3 or 4 days after we had Russ in dry. We put him in the container, too. So now we get 3 people in this dry ice container. It was big. I couldn't put any more in there. But I figured that, well, this was going to save the day. But Mr. Coco said, Russ Stanley directed me to give the Cryonic Society $5,000 now and $5,000 in 3 months.
1: It was enough money, at least, to solve Bob's most pressing problem, to get a legal place to store the frozen bodies he was keeping in the garage. So he bought a plot of land and built a vault in a cemetery in Chatsworth, 30 miles north of L.A., a 15-by-20 room dug like a bunker into a gently sloping hillside. Now all he needed were stainless steel capsules to hold the bodies into perpetuity.
0: But as luck would have it, we got a call from Mrs. Bowers.
1: Mrs. Marie Bowers was a housewife from Detroit. A few years back, her father had died, and she'd arranged to have him frozen by Ed Hope, the same guy who was storing Dr. Bedford in Phoenix, Arizona. Her father had spent a year and a half there, in a one-man capsule the size of a standard water heater. Now, as it turned out, Marie was in a fix of her own.
0: She couldn't pay the storage that Ed Hope was charging. She couldn't pay the liquid nitrogen. And she says, I owe him $1,500, And her exact words, she says, he threatened to kick the effing capsule out into the street. So she called me, and I went, wait. Well, boy, if I could put a couple of people in that capsule, if I could get them all in there, I didn't know if four people would fit in one capsule, you know. Boy, would that solve my problem? And that would solve her problem. And again, that's probably the only thing that I am somewhat ashamed about, that I didn't tell her that, you know, that I was going to put three more people in there.
1: Why didn't you tell her?
0: I don't know. Probably fear, you know.
1: Were you afraid? Was there part of you that was, like, nervous if you did tell her that she, you know, she might not go for it?
0: I wasn't worried about that because she had no alternative. She had nowhere else to go.
1: So why not tell her? What's the risk?
0: Well, I didn't think it was necessary to burden her with that. The complex problem of, you know, her dad being, you know, coupled with other people might have been a problem for her. I don't know. Maybe it wouldn't have been.
1: The capsule arrived at the mortuary in Buena Park in the spring of 1969, and Bob was there to greet it. A cryonic container is basically a giant thermos, one steel tube inside another, with a vacuum in between. So long as you added liquid nitrogen once every few months, the tank stayed really cold. These containers weren't designed to be open and shut again, so when the time came to add the extra bodies, Bob had to improvise. He drained the liquid nitrogen and had a welder open the capsule with a blowtorch. They spent most of the night unsealing the tank and arranging the bodies, which they wrapped head to toe in Mylar. Joe Klockheather was there, too.
2: Here again, I'm just kind of helping them because it's here, you know, and I'm curious, too. Anybody would be curious just to see. Yeah, just to move because of the configuration of the container. Well, it was round, of course, but just to get it to fit right. You know, these people were frozen. And when they were frozen, it could have been maybe an elbow out, so you might have to turn them another way to get the other one to slide beside him. I mean, it was cramped. Let's put it, it was cramped.
0: You had to have gloves on because the body is like steel. And you know, 300 degrees below zero, it's like holding a pot that's 300 degrees above zero. You know, it's just, you can't do it. And it took probably a couple of hours to get them so that everyone was, you know, comfortably arranged.
1: Then they sealed the container back up. It was that simple. Bob told two confidants about the welder and the four bodies in the tank. Otherwise, he kept it a secret. He'd done what he felt he had to do. And for the moment, what he felt was relief. He'd steered the car back onto the road, secured a working capsule for the four people in his care, and a legal vault to keep it in. From here on out, he'd be practical and businesslike. No more soft-hearted exceptions. No more pro bono freezings. But the capsule Bob had pinned his hopes on needed round-the-clock attention. When you're dealing with equipment that's supposed to last hundreds of years, you want the kind of engineering that goes into building a space capsule. This was not that.
0: We had to keep a pump, an electronic pump, pulling the vacuum 24 hours a day, 7 days a week. At Chatsworth, the temperatures got up to over 100, 110 sometimes. And that was death to these vacuum pumps. They couldn't take that heat. The pumps would burn out and need to be replaced, and it just got worse and worse and worse. I was there, I would say, virtually every day.
1: After Bob opened up the tank, it was never quite the same. The vacuum was shot, and the liquid nitrogen would boil away to nothing. Bob was constantly refilling the tank with coolant at a few $100 a pop. Sometimes he wrote checks from his personal bank account. Sometimes the checks would bounce. Meanwhile, he was flying around the country, giving lectures, showing off artists' renderings of the futuristic cryonics facility he planned to build, appearing on radio and TV talk shows, Regis Philbin, Phil Donahue.
3: What exactly is the perfusion process?
4: The perfusion process...
1: Here he is on a local LA newscast.
4: Protecting the patient biologically for the cold temperatures that he is going to be exposed to.
0: You ever seen, they heard the movie Three Faces of Eve, you know? This is the two faces of Bob Nelson. The dual role of my life was to, on the one hand, be a spokesman for chronics, and then, on the other hand, was my nightmare responsibility of keeping this antique capsule running.
1: The publicity worked. It attracted new people to be frozen, some of them with the ability to pay for it. Then, in July of 1971, Bob got a call from a Canadian man named Guy, the father of a 7-year-old girl dying of a rare kidney cancer. One day, everything was fine. The next day, doctors were telling him his child had weeks to live. The way Guy saw it, it didn't matter if cryonics was a long shot. Bob Nelson presented the only slim hope his daughter had left. Guy didn't have a lot of money, but he managed to fly Genevieve to California, where he got her admitted to a children's hospital. Bob remembers meeting her there.
0: She was sitting on the bed, and her dad was with her. And she always had the expression of, so sad, because she knew how sick she was. She knew she was dying, and she didn't want to.
1: Did her parents talk to her about the idea of being frozen?
0: Yes, they did. And she didn't seem to have much of an opinion one way or the other, because it still meant that she had to die. And she didn't want to leave her sisters and her family. She wanted to go back to school.
1: Bob knew he shouldn't be performing another free suspension, but he couldn't help it. He had a daughter of his own, just a couple years older. He went to see Genevieve a lot. One day, she made a request.
0: Genevieve only spoke French, so the mother would interpret. And her mom said, Mr. Nelson, Genevieve wants to ask you a question. So I said, what? And she said, did I know where Disneyland was? And I said, yes, I do. Matter of fact, my buddy Donald Duck and Mickey Mouse worked there. And so she told Genevieve that, and Genevieve, ooh, like that, you know. And I said to her, Mom, why is... She says, the doctor said that it'd be okay for her to go because sitting here is not good for her, you know. I said, I can't believe it. So I said, tell Genevieve, could she be ready to go to Disneyland tomorrow morning? We went the next morning to pick up Genevieve and drove to Disneyland. And we got her in a wheelchair and drove her, you know, pushed her around, and she got in the teacup and the different things with my young daughter. And then at one point, she was in one of these little kid turtle game, I think it was. And her mom says, Mr. Nelson, Genevieve wants to ask you another question. And I said, sure, well, what would that be? And she said, would I learn French so that she could talk to me? And I said, I will do that just for you.
1: For a little while, it looked like Genevieve was improving. Then one morning, Bob was back at the hospital.
0: Guy was sitting on the bed, and he was holding her. And I stopped. I knew this was a sacred moment. So he looked up and he said, get the nurse. I think Genevieve has passed. And so I got the nurse, and sure enough, she had passed. So he put her back on the bed, and then it was all business. It was, you know, critically important to get her temperature down. That's the most important thing about a cryonic suspension, is that once the heart stops, the temperature has got to drop. Nothing is more important than that. They packed her in ice. They put her in what's called a body bag. It's a plastic bag that they put ice on the bottom, and then they lay her on that, and then totally cover her body with ice and put her on a gurney and put her in the hearse, just... So within an hour and a half, she was on the mortuary table receiving her perfusion and having her temperature further lowered.
1: According to Bob, Guy hoped to raise $10,000 to pay for a capsule, but he just couldn't manage. He had a pile of medical bills and two other kids to worry about. So Bob found himself back in the same fix, short on funds, with a couple of bodies in temporary dry ice storage. He did the only thing he knew how to do. In 1972, Bob arranged to take custody of a cryonics patient named Stephen Mandel, who'd been frozen and sealed in a capsule in New York. It was the Marie Bowers capsule all over again. He opened it up, added Genevieve and another woman he'd frozen, Mildred Harris, and welded it shut again. By now, the first capsule was breaking down more or less constantly, and Bob had hit a wall. The way he describes it, it's as if he was the captain of a sinking ship, throwing cargo over the side to stay afloat. He couldn't save them all, and so he'd come to a decision. He would let the first capsule fail. This much is clear. He kept it a secret. The second capsule was practically as bad as the first, constantly malfunctioning, boiling off liquid nitrogen, but Bob kept it going. Then a few years later, he had to leave town for a week. He paid a groundskeeper $100 to babysit the capsule, and the pump broke. And when the groundskeeper called a company to fix it, they never showed.
0: I came back, drove up to the vault, looked at the capsule. There's a nozzle that comes out of the capsule that has steam visible. Because the liquid nitrogen is evaporating away. When I drove up and I looked, that steam wasn't there. So I just didn't want to acknowledge what that meant. But the test was to go and touch that pipe. And if it was cold, then there was some hope. That means that it was still cold inside. And then going through my mind, what if it's hot? What if those bodies have decomposed? So I walk up to the capsule, I put my finger on it, and it was like touching a hot frying pan. It was the most painful experience, emotional experience of my life. I had failed that little girl. I promised her dad. And that she was gone.
1: Bob says he immediately flew to Montreal to tell Genevieve's father in person.
5: 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And that's coming up in a minute from Chicago Public Radio when our program continues.
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5: It's This American Life from Ira Glass. 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Today's program is a rerun. Mistakes were made. Sam Shaw's story about Bob Nelson continues. Bob has just discovered that his second freezing capsule has failed. Liquid nitrogen is leaked out. And he says the first person that he went to tell was the little girl, Genevieve's father.
0: So he met me at the airport in a little snack shop, coffee shop. He was right in my face, instantly. What happened? And I tried to tell him as gently as I could. Then when he pressed me, how many days, how long? I said, I don't know, 3, 4, 5? I don't know. And what he said just totally blew me away. He said, well, I guess we'll just have to start it up again and continue on. And I said, okay. I think I should have fought it out with him right there, but I didn't. I turned around and walked away. Cowardly, I think. He was shook. he left and I could see his face was red. He was upset.
1: Next, Bob says he flew to see Terry Harris, whose mother Mildred Harris was in the second capsule with Genevieve, and whose father Gaylord was also in the vault.
0: And he met me at the airport and introduced me to his wife. I told him what happened, and he just said, "Oh, well, did you fill it up again?" I said, "Yeah." So he essentially said the same thing that Guy said.
1: Did he understand what it meant?
0: It's almost like he didn't care, you know? I mean, let me take that back. Not that he didn't care. No, it was more like, oh, well, far enough into the future, they'll be able to fix that too.
1: A few days after Bob told me his story, I talked on the phone with Genevieve's father, Guy. He was polite and, I must say, very patient with my questions, but he didn't want to be interviewed on the radio. The memory of Genevieve's death and suspension was just too painful. He said, a little ruefully, that the whole idea of cryonics might be a moot point anyway, given the state of the world. The way things were going, even if the science panned out, there might not be a future to return to. And then he told me something else. That meeting at the airport Bob remembers so vividly. Guy said it never happened. So next I contacted Terry Harris, and I told him Bob's version of what transpired. Terry, you know, as you know, Bob tells this very detailed story about coming to tell you that the capsule... Terry says Bob never told him about the failure of the capsule. He had to hear about it from an article in the California newspaper that his aunt sent him in Des Moines.
8: They said in the article that the machinery had, you know, broken down, and it was just incredulous. I just couldn't believe it. So I called Bob, and he reassured me that everything was fine, and the paper was just trying to generate sensational readership, you know. And so I never saw him. I just talked to him on the phone at that point. And
1: right. So there was never a time when Bob flew out and met with you at the airport?
8: No. That would have been, you know, the right and honorable thing to do. And I wished it had occurred, but it's just not accurate.
1: Terry Harris was in his early 20s when he met Bob Nelson. He'd lost both his parents in a span of 3 months, and cryonics had seemed like this great thing he could give them in return. He sometimes imagined what it would be like when they were all reunited as a family in some distant, dreamlike future. It gave him hope. And then everything had gone so wrong. So I called Bob and I told him about my conversations with Guy and Terry. He was shocked and he stuck to his story. Later that day, he sent me a long, pained email calling the situation a heart-wrenching predicament. He called Terry Harris a liar. But Guy was another matter. Bob said he was devastated that Guy didn't remember their talk in the Montreal airport. He wondered if it was possible that Guy'd repress the memory. Then I spoke to him a few days later, and he offered this take.
0: I would say this about that if Guy said that I never came to the airport in Montreal, then he's right. I have to concede that it's possible. In my mind, you know, I must have been over it 1,000 times, what it was going to be like to face him, to talk to him. And it was just the horror of my life because so anyway, I have to agree that most likely I didn't go to Montreal.
1: To be clear, Guy says he never heard from Bob at all. No visit, no phone call, nothing. I'm just wondering if when you look at that memory that seems like it was a faulty memory, if it gives you any pause and makes you wonder whether there are other parts of this set of memories that you have that may also not be totally trustworthy.
0: Other parts, such as?
1: Well, such as Terry Harris.
0: No. Sam, you know, I'm never going to budge one speck from that. You know, you need to believe what you need to believe, Sam. You know, I'm only telling you You know, I'm telling you what I, and there would be no reason for me to make up that I went to see Terry Harris and them. That's not part of the story. That isn't, you know, important to my story.
1: But don't you think that there might be a reason why it would be important for you to believe that you went out and had those conversations with them face to face?
0: You know, how do you defend yourself? I don't know. How do you defend yourself against something that, you know, that's not true? I don't know.
1: What's clear is that Bob's convinced he did right by Terry and Guy, and Terry and Guy are equally convinced that he didn't. If it sounds like Bob is harder on Terry than he is on Guy, there's one more thing you have to understand. When the truth about the two failed capsules and the 9 bodies in the vault finally came to light, when all those hard decisions Bob had made on the fly became sound bites on the 10 o'clock news, there wasn't just a public reckoning. There was a trial. Terry and his brother were two of the plaintiffs. And they won, to the tune of $800,000. The half they actually collected came out of mortician Joe Clockheather's malpractice insurance. In 1979, the Harris brothers flew out to California to meet an attorney who led them to the vault at Chatsworth along with a local TV news team. By that point, Bob had washed his hands of the Cryonics Society. He was dead broke, and his marriage had fallen apart, and he just walked away. And for the first time, Terry saw the reality of his parents' situation with his own eyes.
8: Well, the door in the facility was made of steel, and it was then chained and padlocked, closed. The chain was rusty, and there was grass growing around that door where before it wasn't. And our attorney brought a pair of bolt cutters and removed that lock and chain and slid the door back. And we went down, and you could just see that, you know, there was a piece of equipment here and there, and the capsule lid open, and it was unbearable, just unbearable. And I was just numb, you know, just numb. I couldn't, you know, look inside that capsule, but I just, you know, backed away when I realized that there were just, you know, remains inside, and we had brought flowers, and so we laid them there by the capsule, and then I just went up the stairs and left. I felt guilty because I should have, you know, been there night and day, which of course isn't very realistic, but at the time I felt very guilty.
0: Here's the entrance. This is the management office over here. I mean, it looks identical to the day that I was here 40 years ago. This little shack was here. This chapel was exactly the same.
1: Bob and I drove out to the cemetery in Chatsworth on a sunny afternoon in March. We spent about an hour wandering the grounds, Bob pointing out landmarks and citing names and dates like a breezy tour guide. He said it felt good to be back. Oakwood is a really beautiful spot, a rolling park surrounded by jagged sandstone hilltops. Fred Astaire and Ginger Rogers are buried there, and the cemetery staff will point you to the gravesites of a half dozen lesser stars. But none of the groundskeepers we talked to had ever heard of a cryonics facility there. And really, it's no surprise. Where the vault used to be, there's just an empty swath of grass. No padlocked opening. No monument or plaque.
0: See where the ground rises up over here? This is where the vault is. See where these... They've put two benches right here.
1: Bob says all but two of the people he froze are still sealed in the vault, now covered over with sod. But the cemetery management tells a different story, They say the bodies were all disinterred years ago, which leaves one final question. Again, Terry Harris.
8: I have no idea where my parents are.
1: You have no idea where they're buried now?
8: No. No. The management of the cemetery said, well, they're gone. And I said, well, what do you mean gone? And he said, well, that one day a big pickup truck came up there and disinterred them and took them away. And he said he didn't have any legal permit to do that. They didn't provide anything. Now, doesn't that sound outlandish to you?
1: This is where all Bob's secrets and lies about the bodies finally led. To Terry Harris, making phone calls, writing letters, combing through legal documents. Somewhere, he figured, there had to be a record, a clue that would tell him what had become of his parents. He's never found it. Cryonics carried on, without Bob Nelson. And all these years later, when people in the field tell Bob's story, they call it the Chatsworth disaster. On Cryonics discussion boards, he's been labeled a murderer. Though, of course, all the people he supposedly killed were dead to begin with. When Bob talks about those years, he says he's gotten a bad rap. He genuinely seems to feel bad about failing Genevieve and her family, and for dragging the mortician, Joe Clockether, through the trial. But just as emphatically, he'll tell you that his main mistake was caring too much, that the secrets he kept were necessary to keep the project going, and, above all, that the people he froze had donated their bodies under the Anatomical Gift Act.
0: Which meant that they donated their body to the Cryonic Society of California. And according to my attorney, we could grind them up for hamburger if that's what we wanted to do. We were given the right by the state of California to carry on research and do whatever we wanted in the perfection of suspended animation. And so we just felt that, there's no need to be telling other people. I could have just locked that capsule, that vault up, and not told anybody that we'd stopped putting liquid nitrogen in there. I probably could have gone on till today, But at some point, I had to settle back down to reality.
1: Bob says a lot depends on your perspective. If the science of cryonics pans out, it'll be possible to look at Genevieve and Mildred Harris and Helen Klein as casualties of progress, or as Bob calls them, frozen heroes. Bob's not a rich guy, but he's managed to save $28,000 to pay for his own freezing at the Cryonics Institute in Michigan. He thinks his odds of reanimation are pretty good. And in the end, that's the thing that sustains him. The hope that someday, in 50 years, or 100, or 1,000, he'll wake up in a world he barely recognizes. A world where Chatsworth wasn't a disaster, but the first imperfect battle in the war that saved us all.
5: Sam Shaw, he's the creator of the TV series Manhattan and Castle Rock. Bob Nelson published a memoir about his years in cryonics. It's called Freezing People is Not Easy. As I said earlier, today's show is a rerun. And years after we first ran this episode, Bob died. That was in June 2018. And as for his body, it took some time, but his family raised the money to honor his wishes. Bob is awaiting reanimation at the Cryonics Institute in Clinton Township, Michigan, alongside his hero, Robert Ettinger. His old friend and co-defendant, the mortician Joe Clockether, oversaw his suspension. Act two, you're willing to sacrifice our love. So one of our producers, Sean Cole, when we came up with this idea to do an episode about people who were apologizing without fully apologizing, he put out this poem, which is basically that in a nutshell. In addition to making radio, Sean is a published poet.
9: So the poem's by William Carlos Williams, and it's a poem that's taught a lot in all sorts of poetry classes everywhere, and particularly elementary school, which is where I heard about it. And the way it was taught to me was that it was an actual note that William Carlos Williams left for his wife. Sort of, and I always sort of imagined like it sitting there on the kitchen table waiting for her.
8: Right.
9: And it's called "This Is Just to Say." I have eaten the plums that were in the icebox, and which you were probably saving for breakfast. Forgive me, they were delicious, so sweet, and so cold.
8: What's funny about the poem is that he never really apologizes.
9: He never apologizes. He says, forgive me, which is kind of a command. And so I feel like it's like, oh, you know, I ate the plums and that was a bad thing, but I'm not sorry I did it, you know?
8: It's interesting to me that it makes you mad.
9: The thing that really breaks my heart is that she was saving them. And when he says probably saving them for breakfast, he knew she was saving them for breakfast. There's no probably about it. They live together.
8: Now this is a poem that is often imitated?
9: Imitated. Spoofed by many a poet. It's kind of become a game among poets to like write a version of "This Is Just to Say." My favorite one is by a poet named Kenneth Koch.
8: Okay, let's hear him.
9: I chopped down the house that you had been saving to live in next summer. I am sorry, but it was morning and I had nothing to do, and its wooden beams were so inviting. Last evening we went dancing and I broke your leg. Forgive me. I was clumsy and I wanted you here in the wards, where I am the doctor.
8: That story has everything, that last one.
9: It really does. It's an entire novel in three lines.
8: So my favorite of all the variations on this is written by a student named Andrew. Maybe it's pronounced Vecchione.
9: Vecchione, maybe.
8: Could I ask you to read that? It's called "Sorry, But It Was Beautiful."
9: Yeah. Sorry I took your money and burned it, but it looked like the world falling apart when it crackled and burned. So I think it was worth it. After all, you can't see the world fall apart every day.
5: That's the work of sixth grader Andrew Vecchione from a book by Kenneth Koch about teaching poetry to kids, in which he has them write their own versions of "This Is Just to Say." The book is called "Rose, Where Did You Get That Red?" Sean Cole's most recent poetry anthology is called "After These Messages." He also produces the podcast, The Writer's Almond Brother. We asked some of our regular contributors to do their own variations on the poem. Here they are.
10: "This Is Just to Say" by Sarah Vowell. I carved your name, not mine, into the arm of Dad's chair. Sorry you were punished, but the wood was so gummy, and my knife was so sharp.
11: "This Is Just to Say" by David Rakoff. At our wedding, I disappeared briefly to have sex with your sister up against the back of the Porto Sands. What can I say? The Chardonnay was so fresh and cold, and I so full of love and a sense of family. And I said, I'm sure one day we'll laugh about this. Well, by one day, I meant that day. And by we, I meant me. And by laugh, I meant laugh.
12: "This Is Just to Say" by Starley Kine. 1. I chose the other girl. I'm sorry. It's not just that I'm more attracted to her. It's also that she is more interesting. 2. I used your dog as an excuse to pick up girls at the dog park, which is especially tacky since I'm your boyfriend. Please forgive me. I'm really bad at being in a relationship, and I'm pretty sure I told you that when we first got together.
13: "This Is Just to Say" by Jonathan Goldstein. This is just to say, I have eaten the fruit of knowledge, but nothing happened. Not a word, no lightning or volcanoes, not even a drop of rain. So I was just wondering, are you there?
14: "This Is Just to Say" by Shalom Auslander. 1. I'm sorry you're overweight and drinking and feeling like everything in your life is doomed to failure. But this is probably why Mom said I was her favorite. 2. It sucks, little doe, that I hit you with my car. But at least you weren't alive to watch the hunters shoot your children. 3. He was a troublemaker, okay, and didn't know when to shut up. Still, we never would have killed him if we'd known he was the Lord.
10: This is Just to Say by Heather O'Neill. Dear Mom, this is just to say I forgive you for eating all the plums, the apples, the pears, and even drinking the last of the orange juice. I forgive you for emptying Dad's bank account and for painting stars on our station wagon right before you got in and drove away. I forgive you for leaving us without even saying goodbye. Your plans were always so sweet, so delicious, and so cold.

0: Well, our program was produced today by Sarah Koenig and myself. Thanks today to Dave Dickerson and Chris Gethard. David Rakoff, one of our longtime contributors, who wrote a variation of This Is Just to Say in that last act. He died back in 2012. He is not frozen, but his books are still out there. Our website, thisamericanlife.org. 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Thanks, as always, to our program's co-founder, Mr. Tori Malatia, who reminds you, don't mess with him.
1: I'm loaded. I own my own house.
0: I'm Ira Glass. 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
2: This is Bird Note. It's hard to think of a more lowly regarded bird than the pigeon. But as Rosemary Mosco writes in her book, A Pocket Guide to Pigeon Watching, people and pigeons go back thousands of years and were beloved by royalty. Akbar the Great, ruler of the Mughal Empire in the 16th century, kept over 20,000 pigeons.
3: Akbar the Great would have visiting dignitaries watch his pigeons fly around, and his hope was to sort of subdue them into awe and, you know, have them want to do business with him.
2: And in parts of Europe, from the Middle Ages onward, pigeon owning was a privilege.
3: Like in France and in the UK, you were only really allowed to have pigeons if you were a royal.
2: England stopped enforcing this pigeon exclusivity in the mid-1600s. But over a century later in France, peasants who built illicit pigeon houses were still being forced to destroy them. Meanwhile, the elite's pigeons were allowed to fly into peasants' fields and snack on their crops. So pigeon ownership became a flashpoint in the French Revolution.
3: When the poor rose up, one of the things they did was they smashed all of the pigeon houses. And the people in charge desperately passed through these measures that said that, yes, okay, the poor can keep pigeons.
2: Pigeons are no longer exclusive to nobility. But next time you see these birds, consider giving them a little more respect. For Bird Note, I'm Mark Bramhill.
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0: In a capital city in the British Isles, people are forced to flee their homes by a mob.
1: Anti-immigrant violence erupted in Belfast this week, in part stoked by the world's first trillionaire, Elon Musk.
2: Elon Musk writing on X this week, "Only by protesting repeatedly and loudly will there be any change."
1: From WNYC New York, this is On the Media. I'm Michael Loewinger. Also on this week's show, two of network TV's biggest news shows made news. The president stormed out of an interview with NBC.
3: "Let's call it quits because I've had enough."
1: And fired 60 Minutes correspondent Scott Pelley had words for CBS's new management.
4: "There was a thumb on the scale for the president's version of events. That was a level of political influence that I had never seen in 37 years at CBS News."
1: Go behind the headlines with us after this.
5: Live from NPR News in Washington, I'm Louise Schiavone. President Trump says a peace deal between the U.S. and Iran will be signed tomorrow, but nothing is finalized yet. NPR's Deepa Shivaram reports it comes after a week of reignited tensions in the region, though both sides have wanted to see an end to the conflict that the U.S. and Israel started.
6: Trump posted on social media saying the deal is scheduled to be signed tomorrow. Pakistan, which has been facilitating the deal, also indicated an imminent agreement that would be signed virtually. But details are still not yet clear on what the agreement will contain. Trump says immediately after signing the deal, the Strait of Hormuz would be, quote, open to all, and that the agreement will ensure Iran has no nuclear weapon. Trump is also scheduled to meet with allies in the region, including Qatar and Egypt, while at the G7 summit in the coming days. Deepa Shivaram, NPR News.
5: The artificial intelligence company Anthropic has abruptly shut down its latest AI models. This after the Trump administration late Friday banned the use of those models by foreign nationals. NPR's John Ruich reports.
7: According to a statement from Anthropic, the government's directive cited unspecified national security concerns. It ordered a suspension of access by foreign nationals to Anthropic's Fable 5 and Mythos 5 models. That includes foreigners inside and outside the U.S. and even foreign working for Anthropic. The Mythos AI model has been a source of buzz in recent months. Anthropic decided not to release it to the public in March because the company believed it could potentially help hackers exploit computer security flaws. So it came up with a workaround. Fable 5, an advanced model with extensive safeguards, was released this week. Anthropic says it thinks the government is concerned that there may be a way to jailbreak the model to get around those safeguards. But Anthropic says it disagrees with the ban. John Ruich, NPR News.
5: In the city of Bunia, in Eastern Democratic Republic of Congo, teams of volunteers go door-to-door every day to raise awareness about Ebola. But despite efforts to contain the virus, it is spreading. Emmett Livingstone reports.
8: In Bunia, in Ituri province, the epicenter of the Ebola outbreak, people no longer greet each other with a handshake. Teams of volunteers have been going door-to-door to raise awareness about the disease. City residents consistently tell the volunteers that they don't have the money to buy disinfectant, and they implore the government for help. Official figures say that 139 people have died from Ebola, but the actual number is probably far higher. On Friday afternoon, a man riding on the back of a motorbike taxi in Bunia vomited blood and then died on the street. His driver fled the scene. Although his death hasn't yet been confirmed as due to Ebola, stories of similar incidents have become common. And there's a feeling that people are increasingly wary. For NPR News, I'm Emmett Livingstone in Bunia.
5: This is NPR. In Santa Clara, California, on day three of World Cup competition, Qatar faces Switzerland. In addition to the athletic competition, there will be a lot of attention to the weather. Steve Futterman has details.
9: Weather conditions during the World Cup competition have been a concern leading up to the event. In Santa Clara, the National Weather Service has issued a heat advisory. Temperatures could reach 88 degrees, and on the field, with the stadium trapping the hot air, it could get even higher. There will be two hydration breaks. Players are also being allowed to wear cooling vests designed to lower body temperature when they are not actually on the field. In the match itself, Switzerland, which is ranked number 19, is the favorite against 56th-ranked Qatar. 4 years ago, as the host nation, Qatar lost all three matches, becoming only the second host nation to fail to advance out of the group stage of the World Cup. For NPR News, I'm Steve Futterman in Los Angeles.
5: There were rival demonstrations in Rome today surrounding the issue of migration and new EU rules governing the issue. Several thousand rallied for a far-right agenda seeking sweeping reversals of migration. These include coercive returns, incentives to leave Italy, and some broader policy that critics say could even affect people in Italy with legal status. Opponents argue that proposed measures are unconstitutional, targeting people based on ethnic backgrounds, including naturalized citizens and their descendants. Later in the day, left-wing groups gathered by the thousands to support migrants. I'm Louise Schiavone, NPR News.
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12: This is On the Media. I'm Brooke Gladstone.
1: And I'm Michael Loewinger. This week, Elon Musk took his company SpaceX public in an IPO billed as the largest in history.
13: SpaceX is on track to become the most valuable company ever to go public and make its founder Elon Musk the first trillionaire.
1: You'd think he'd have his hands full with that, but apparently Musk has also had time to write many, many, many racist posts on X, some of which helped spark violent riots in the UK over the last couple of weeks. The events this week began on Monday when a Sudanese man was arrested and charged with attempted murder for stabbing a white man in Northern Ireland.
2: The attack comes amid escalating tension over immigration across Europe.
1: A video of the gruesome incident immediately appeared on social media. And then
2: Elon Musk writing on X this week, "Only by protesting repeatedly and loudly will there be any change."
1: The next day, masked vigilantes stormed immigrant homes and businesses in Belfast.
0: In a capital city in the British Isles, people are forced to flee their homes by a mob which was intent on causing havoc and setting fires. It is a shocking reality and a terrifying experience for those who had to grab what they could and run for their lives.
1: The week before, in the streets of Southampton, England, anger over another knife attack drew anti-migration protesters, some of whom turned violent.
14: Some more footage here of riot police clashing with protesters.
1: In that case, a British Sikh man stabbed and killed a young white man last December. When police arrived at the scene, they mistook the victim, Henry Novak, for the perpetrator and handcuffed him. In body cam footage, you can hear Novak say he's been stabbed and can't breathe, to which a police officer says,
15: "You've been stabbed? Whereabouts?" "I don't think you have, mate."
1: The murderer was sentenced to life in prison, but it was the release of the police body cam footage that set off the most recent chain of events, spurred in part by posts from a notorious conspiracy theorist.
16: Tommy Robinson is the most prominent far-right activist in the UK.
1: David Gilbert is a reporter at Wired covering disinformation and online extremism. He says things really heated up after Elon Musk reposted one of Robinson's videos.
16: He has a huge amount of followers online, but what he's really expert at is inciting anger, stoking tensions, and making it seem as if the UK is under attack from minorities.

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1: His murder is that I've spoke about this for 20 years. I said you'll be a victim of a race gang, i.e. Pakistani Muslims, will be beating up a white kid. The police will turn up. They jump on the white kid. Every time. I've seen it my whole life. They jump on the white kid.
2: And then, barely a week later, at 10:30 p.m. on Monday night on a Belfast street, bystanders captured video of the moment a Sudanese man, Hadi Alodid, pinned another man, Stephen Ogilvie, to the ground, attacking him with a knife. Ogilvie is now in a coma after losing one eye and suffering wounds to his neck and face. Give me the roadmap of how we went from a bystander video to violence in the streets of Belfast in just 24 hours.
3: As you said, it was 10:30 at night in Belfast. Someone videoed it. We don't know who. They posted it online. Exactly 1 hour later, Tommy Robinson posted the video. That video got 6 million views. A few hours later, Elon Musk responded to Tommy Robinson and then spent the next 24 hours posting consistently about this case. Many major US accounts on X started amplifying the video. When people woke up in the UK on Tuesday morning after the incident, by 7 a.m., people were posting about having protests in Belfast and other cities in Northern Ireland. Far-right groups on Facebook started organizing. Then Elon Musk posted about the protests and said that this is enough. We have to take a stance. People have to push back against this. And by 7 p.m. that evening, there were masked men on the street who were kicking in doors of migrants, setting fire to vehicles, terrorizing migrant communities across Belfast. There's a very few people who are orchestrating this. While much of it is happening on major platforms like X and Facebook, the real hardcore organization is actually happening on other platforms in Telegram chats where they are talking about OPSEC. They are talking about covering tattoos, wearing nondescript clothes, covering their face, making sure that no one is videoing what they're doing, that they are not wearing smartwatches, that they're not wearing anything identifiable, no digital devices.
2: This call for retribution and protest, which quickly turned into a violent attack on immigrant communities in Belfast, was effectively the narrative cover for a network of people who, in a sort of carefully planned way, sprung into action as if they were training for this sort of moment.
3: That is exactly what happened. One of the groups is part of the wider Active Club Network, which is a white supremacist network based in the US, which has a footprint that's growing across the globe. The group that was involved heavily in the kind of planning of these incidents is an offshoot of the Active Club movement for teenagers. So the idea of this movement is that it's based on fitness and male bonding. But what it's actually doing is facilitating the radicalization of young white males into these white supremacist and often neo-Nazi ideologies.
2: Elon Musk wrote, "Murderous migrants beheading innocent people in their hometown is what's making people angry, not social media." He reposted messages claiming that British Prime Minister Keir Starmer, quote, "hates white people." This is just like white supremacist great replacement theory, right?
3: It has been repackaged recently under a term called remigration, which is something that has been bubbling up in Europe for a few years and has been embraced by the Trump administration recently. So it's this idea that white people are under attack, and so therefore we need to kick everyone else out that doesn't look like us.
2: Yeah, and last month you traveled to Porto, Portugal to cover the Remigration Conference, which featured some key far-right American figures, including the ex-commander of Border Patrol, Greg Bovino. And you wrote about the increasing collaboration between American and European far-right remigration believers. How does this international movement fit into the story of what's happened in Belfast and Southampton?
3: I was amazed at the number of Americans who had traveled to Porto. Figures like Bovino, you had members of the New York Young Republicans Club, Jared Taylor, who's a very prominent white supremacist from the US. You had members of Patriot Front. We can link it to what's happening in Belfast because the Patriot Front and active clubs in the US have a very, very close relationship. So in what we see in the north of Ireland at the moment is these active club networks who have become very involved in what's happening.

0: happening there. They see it as a huge success. They are now holding up this as an example of what other groups across the globe in the US and Europe can do when it comes to fighting back against this claim that they're being replaced. These networks are getting stronger. They are communicating more easily. And I think that's what we saw in Belfast, is that it spread across X so quickly and they started posting about it, saying this is evidence of why we need to have this extremely racist policy of remigration.
1: The term remigration is a very benign term to describe a very, very violent policy agenda. What are these people imagining would happen?
0: They have a 30-year plan that would happen in three phases. The first phase would see the worst of the worst, what we're seeing in the US at the moment, where they're trying to deport people who are threats to society, of criminal records, and are there illegally. The second phase would see people who are in the country legally but are not citizens and who have not assimilated and are not white, and they should be sent back to their countries as well. But what the third phase shows is what these people really want. They would look at citizens who do not assimilate to the Western cultures, traditions, and religions. For example, if they are still practicing religions other than Christianity, if they're cooking foods that are not traditional foods in Germany or France or the UK or America, then they would be kicked out.
1: And who gets to decide what assimilation looks like?
0: When I asked Martin Selner, who was called the godfather of remigration at the conference in Portugal, who exactly decides this, he couldn't really give me an answer. Ultimately, it comes down to whoever's in power will decide. This movement is still relatively fringe. In that conference in Portugal, there were elected officials, a number of them from Germany, some from Spain, speaking at the conference, listening. 5 years ago, no one had heard about this policy. Now you have dozens of Americans traveling thousands of miles to go to a conference to listen to it.
1: This was not the first time that Elon Musk has been accused of inciting violence in the UK and the rest of Europe. Why is he so fixated on these crimes and European politics? What does he want out of this?
0: I kind of ask myself that question a lot. The only thing I can think of is that as a result of his posts, things happen in the UK. People love him here. People talk this week about how if it hadn't been for X and Elon Musk, we'd never heard about this attack on Stephen Ogilvie in Belfast, which is patently untrue, obviously, but they believe that he is this truth teller and he is giving them the power to speak.
1: I mean, I think he believes the things that he's saying. Intentionally or not, it seems like his ability to whip up violence in the streets, it likely gives him leverage with, I would imagine, like European regulators who oversee his companies. For a month now, the UK government has been discussing a potential ban of X, which allows users to use Grok AI to create pornographic images of women and minors. Keir Starmer has recently said that he wants to amend a law to require social media companies to take down inflammatory posts in the middle of such riots. If I were a lawmaker, I would be thinking this is exactly the kind of thing we can expect if we try to meddle with Elon Musk's X, right?
0: Yeah, he knows the power that he has. His repeated attacks on Keir Starmer kind of show it. He clearly does not fear lawmakers or authorities in the UK or the EU. I think for years, lawmakers in the EU have been seen as the ones who have been actually holding big tech in the US to account. But ultimately, they've fined them hundreds of millions of dollars. So what? The big tech companies don't care. They'll tie everything up in court for years. And if they do have to pay it in the end, that's fine. They can pay it. They've made enough money.
1: I have to ask you, you have been covering disinformation, political extremism for a long time. And a lot of what you write about are figures in the United States. But you're an Irish writer, you live in Ireland. What does it feel like to watch some of these political movements, figures like Elon Musk, export some of these political movements to where you live?
0: It's terrifying, really. For years when I've been covering this stuff, it didn't really touch me personally because I wouldn't interact one-to-one with people in the real world who were kind of believed much of the stuff that I was covering.
1: Like COVID. QAnon and Pizzagate and that kind of thing.
0: Exactly. COVID changed that overnight. People went down rabbit holes. WhatsApp groups were set up across the country. People got paranoid and they started to believe everything. that group of people who started off believing that COVID was a hoax and not wanting to take the vaccine, they've stayed in those groups, but those groups have morphed to become anti-immigrant racist groups. I suppose for a long time, I felt insulated to an extent by being so far away from a lot of the people I cover. But now I'm actually interacting with them on a daily basis. So it's a big change.
1: It's frightening to see what's just happened in Belfast boomerang back to the United States. Brian Kilmeade of Fox and Friends this week said this to Department of Homeland Security Secretary Mark Wayne Mullen on air.
2: They're standing up because their leaders have let them down in their own streets, trying to take their country back. They want to label them as racist. All they want to be is Irish. They want Ireland back. I see a lot of the same fights here.
0: Brian Kilmeade is completely wrong. A lot of people in the North are incredibly angry about this because this kind of exemplifies a lot of the content that's been posted online about how this is Irish people, nationalists and loyalists, uniting to fight back against the minorities. And there's been memes going around about how loyalists and nationalists in the North, this is the thing that they're going to unite over. That is not true. The groups that we see on the streets of Belfast are loyalist groups that want to stay loyal to the British Crown. They do not want Ireland to be a united country. They want to be British. And that's a very key point that is being missed in a lot of the conversations that are happening about what's happening in Belfast this week.
1: What should listeners look out for when they're reading coverage of these riots?
0: People need to realize why people like Elon Musk and Tommy Robinson are saying the things they're saying. And what they're saying in simple terms is that there is a massive global conspiracy taking place where white people are being replaced in their own countries by minorities. And in the coverage of this story, that has not been really explicitly called out. It's incredibly important to call out what they're trying to do. They don't care about Stephen Ogilvie or Henry Novak. Both the victims' families explicitly said, we do not want our family members' death or injuries to be exploited. Tommy Robinson and Elon Musk do not care. They just see an opportunity to exploit this suffering, to push home this narrative. That's something that needs to be more explicitly called out in media coverage when these incidents happen.
1: David, thank you for doing this work.
0: Thanks for having me and thanks for talking about this. It's important.
1: David Gilbert is a reporter at Wired covering disinformation and online extremism.
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3: 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I'm Brooke Gladstone.
1: And I'm Michael Owinger. As social media spread disinfo is helping to foment unrest and ocean away, a stalwart of the old media, 60 Minutes, one of the few trusted gatekeepers still standing, is being rocked from within. It all started a couple weeks ago when CBS News editor-in-chief Barry Weiss fired a bunch of staffers from the team at 60 Minutes. Among them, executive producer Tanya Simon and correspondents Sharon Alfonsi and Cecilia Vega. On the same day, Weiss installed a new executive producer at the program. Like herself, he's a former New York Times columnist with no prior TV news experience.
10: All hell broke loose at 60 Minutes.
1: Oliver Darcy is the founder of the newsletter Status and a former media reporter at CNN.
10: I can't imagine that CBS management thought this was going to go over well, but I don't believe they anticipated it going this far off the rails.
1: When newly minted executive producer Nick Bilton met his 60 Minutes team a few days after the mass firings, Darcy was leaked an audio recording of the encounter.
10: Scott Pelley, the longtime CBS News journalist and the longtime 60 Minutes correspondent, who was the only correspondent in the room, and he just goes off on Nick Bilton, says he's not basically qualified for his role, says that Barry Weiss is not qualified for her role, says that David Ellison, he doesn't use David Ellison's name, but it's pretty obvious who he's talking about, that David Ellison brought Barry Weiss into CBS News to kill 60 Minutes and that that's exactly what she's doing. And I listened to the audio and it was a really extraordinary, very tense meeting.
1: What have you learned about the new leader of 60 Minutes, Nick Bilton?
10: Nick came in a little hot, if you will. He did a bunch of interviews and sounded pretty condescending, to be totally frank. In one of the interviews with Semaphore, they ask him, what do you think about not having any television experience? Does that intimidate you? And he says, no. Basically, if I need someone to push the button to go live on the air, there are people that I can have push the button for me. And very much diminished the role of the people who work at 60 Minutes and what it takes to go on air with a story. If he had not engendered a lot of goodwill just in the rollout, he was at one point telling Scott Pelley, you don't intimidate me, man, I'm not going to be intimidated by this role. And it sounded very adversarial. And that was not really a great way to come in, given the trauma the 60 Minutes team had just experienced. If you think about it, these are people who have worked together for decades. And then they just watched the new boss at CBS News, Barry Weiss, come in and fire them without any explanation.
1: After their altercation in that meeting, Scott Pelley is summoned by Barry Weiss and some other bigwigs at CBS, and he's fired soon after that. He gave a big interview to the New York Times about his side of things, his shock and confusion about the whole ordeal.
11: You were just fired from the news organization, which you were at the heart of for 37 years.
12: I can't believe I'm hearing those words.
1: Which went viral.
12: There was a thumb on the scale for the president's version of events that I felt was a level of political influence that I had never seen in 37 years at CBS News.
10: We learned this week that David Ellison called Leslie Stahl, the 60 Minutes correspondent, and apologized to her for how this had all gone down, suggested or said that this was his top priority and he wanted to make things right. And that's something you wouldn't say if you thought things were okay, right? And the fact that David Ellison, who is busy trying to convince regulators around the world to approve a $110 billion deal to purchase Warner Brothers Discovery, is now taking time out of his day to clean up Barry Weiss's mess does not seem to bode well for her. Whether this means he will ultimately relieve her of her duties, I think is the open question. And I would not expect anything to happen on that front until Ellison closes his merger, because he's not going to want to rock the boat with the Trump administration, which very much seems to like the direction that Barry Weiss is pushing CBS.
1: You reported that since this all went down, Barry Weiss has pretty much left the newsroom at CBS. She's kind of MIA.
10: My understanding is she has this office suite on the sixth floor of CBS News's headquarters in New York. And that suite is where her lieutenants, her top deputies are. And that's where she is. And to even get in the suite, it's locked. You have to have a key card that has special access. And it's hard to stress. That is very abnormal for a news executive. Typically, editors, the editor-in-chief, They are in the newsroom. They're of the people. They are working on stories with the reporters and producers. The only parallel that I can think of is Chris Licht, who was the ill-fated CNN boss. And Chris did the same thing. It signals at the very least that she's distant from staff. And I think part of it is that she's not trusting anyone around her.
1: You mentioned that David Ellison called Leslie Stahl, which I think we can interpret as an appeal to her, Bill Whitaker, and John Wertheim, the three remaining correspondents at 60 Minutes, to like stay put and not walk out. What's the status of the show right now?
10: Well, I think they're trying the best to recover and move forward. I mean, they have a fall season to produce, and they're supposed to be working on that right now. These are 60-minute stories. These aren't stories that are turned around in a few hours or a day like you might see on cable news. These are well-researched, they're well-fact-checked, and they often require flying the correspondents to all different corners of the world. They're down four correspondents right now. They don't know who's coming in the door next, so it's a mess. Some people have speculated inside the 60 Minutes that they're going to have some trouble getting on the air, maybe not for the first one or two episodes, but after that, they won't have many stories in the bank that they can pull from.
1: Obviously, the state of TV news is not great, but 60 Minutes was enjoying some real success. Paramount itself noted that viewership increased by 9% for the most recent season, and Scott Pelley told the New York Times that the show's digital reach increased by over 100% last year. And yet, Weiss believed the show needed to be overhauled?
10: It doesn't make any sense. If you judge 60 Minutes on any metric, like they were exceeding all the metrics, it's a critically acclaimed show. They had just won two Emmys. There were no major journalistic disasters that she could point to and say, look, this wasn't really great. We had this really big black eye this season. So nothing there. They were producing solid journalism. As you mentioned, they were averaging 9.1 million viewers this season, which was a 9% increase year over year, which is, you know, again, in the era of declining linear television reach, that's great. The show's not staying flat. It's going up. It's crazy. And they've been enjoying massive success on digital. In fact, the numbers that Scott Pelley, you said, were referring to are actually in a press release that Paramount itself put out on May 21st. They said that total video views across social platforms were up 185%. They said that total engagement with their content on social was up 137%. TikTok numbers up 85%. Instagram numbers up 65%. They say in here that there were 2.5 billion views on social media. It seems to me that either Paramount was not telling the truth on May 21st when they hailed how well 60 Minutes was doing on digital, or they're not really telling us the truth now as they're trying to find an excuse for blowing up the show.
1: This leads to the question that everyone is asking and arguing about. Why did they so aggressively target this show? On MS Now and other liberal media spaces, we've heard that the goal here was to purposefully ruin 60 Minutes and CBS.
13: The goal here is to destroy the brand, because that's what's happened. Because you have not only 60 Minutes basically gutted, like a dead tree from the inside, but you also have this tremendous anxiety over at CBS News.
1: Do you think we're witnessing a grand plan to incapacitate an outlet critical of this administration? Or is this just incompetence?
10: It could be a mixture of both. It's not just liberal talking heads saying this. It's Scott Pelley. It's Steve Kroft, the longtime 60 Minutes correspondent, who told me that he never thought he would see that 60 Minutes would be, quote, executed by the president of the United States. And it, honestly, even if it's not a direct result, if 60 Minutes were not getting under Donald Trump's skin, it's hard for me to imagine they would blow up the show. Because again, by every other metric, it's doing really well. So the only thing that makes sense really is that David Ellison, who is doing everything he can to ingratiate himself with the president of the United States, decided that, you know, something needed to be done about 60 Minutes. Now, maybe he didn't say destroy the program. Maybe it was relayed to Barry Weiss that it needed to be more fair or open-minded to the rest of America, some version of that. And maybe she's just an incompetent manager and just executed this entire thing really poorly. We don't know what happened, but I think we'd all be fools not to believe that Donald Trump ranting about 60 Minutes in public is not also communicating that to them in private. And whatever the Ellisons are telling Donald Trump, it's music to his ears, because the entire administration is saying, we can't wait for you to get CNN next.
1: Tom Lay at Defector had this hypothesis. I'm going to read from his piece. Weiss is failing at this because she's not actually a propagandist. She's a culture warrior who sees every step of her career as part of a process in which she is bringing her enemies to heel. Does that analysis hold water for you?
10: I'm not sure. I think that Barry Weiss likes to be a disruptor, and I think that's worked kind of well for her on Substack, or at least on the internet in general. She seems to be someone who generates controversy, which becomes attention, which grows her numbers and builds her following to be bigger. And I think that works to some extent on the internet, but television news is a lot different. CBS News has never been in the public discourse more than it is today. And their ratings are still really, really bad. I believe that in May, CBS Mornings, their flagship morning show with Gayle King, it had its worst rated May on record ever. And her big thing that she's done prior to this was the Evening News with Tony DeCoppel, who is her handpicked anchor. And that show has suffered the worst ratings of the 21st century under her watch. It's hard to get in her mind, but it just seems to me like she doesn't understand who the CBS News audience is. And she doesn't understand that attention on CBS News does not translate into ratings the same way it might on the internet.
1: Let's zoom out a bit. In 2024, CBS reported The Late Show with Stephen Colbert captured $70.2 million in advertising, while 60 Minutes caught $79.7 million. But as Variety's Brian Steinberg reported, advertisers are moving away from both of those formats towards sports, streaming, and live entertainment. So even though 60 Minutes was still making money, is there something to the idea that its future success was not something that CBS could count on, that there was legitimate reason to start shaking up the show?
10: Yeah, I mean, there's definitely legitimate reason to be planning for a post-linear television future. If you're not planning for that future right now, I think it'd be irresponsible. I think the question is, how do you do it? And I can't imagine that anyone thinks that Barry Weiss is doing a good job here. Do you fire the people who are posting really good digital numbers? Or do you say, hey, you guys are doing really good on digital. I saw that we had like a record year across social media. How do we do better there?
1: This whole situation is kind of a win-win for MAGA. If Weiss succeeds in kind of turning CBS News into this engine of anti-woke content, that's good for the White House. Or if it burns the place down and liberal viewers get up and leave like they did with the Washington Post, that's just one more critical news organization gone. It seems like this political movement wants a news environment where there are no legacy outlets left to do decent journalism, where it's all just partisan content and the best at getting attention wins.
10: That's a really good way of looking at it. And I think that's why Donald Trump is so happy with the Ellisons. He sings their praises every time he's asked about them. And I think that's why he's so excited, and the rest of the administration is excited, for David Ellison to be in control of CNN. Because 60 Minutes is one thing, but Donald Trump, like, let's be honest, he has been obsessed with CNN since he ascended in politics more than a decade ago. And that's because, like, authoritarians don't like there being a shared set of facts. They want information chaos where they can plant narratives and not face resistance. And if CNN is no longer fact-checking Donald Trump and holding him to account and just is even softer on him, that is the entire point of all this stuff. The people losing here are the people who believe in like a news landscape where organizations are tethered to the facts and are able to be profitable by telling the truth. And the people who are winning here are the ones that want to destroy our sense of shared reality.
1: Oliver, thanks for staying on top of this story and thanks for joining us.
10: Thank you so much for having me.
1: Oliver Darcy hosts the media criticism podcast, Power Lines. We reached out to CBS for comment, but didn't hear back by time of publishing.
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1: This is On the Media. I'm Michael Loewinger.
14: And I'm Brooke Gladstone. As Oliver Darcy said, the Trump administration and the MAGA movement would love nothing more than a complicit, or at least compliant, media. In lieu of that, the strategy appears to be to pollute our current information ecosystem with nonstop, often contradictory verbiage. A good example presented itself on Meet the Press.
17: They're urging the votes to be counted quickly. That's how they vote in
18: crooked,
17: California.
18: Just like you're crooked. Your press is crooked, and Meet the Press is crooked.
17: To be fair, I'm not crooked, but let's
18: really?
17: Let's
18: well, continue. You play right into their hands.
17: Let's continue.
18: You're either crooked or you're stupid.
17: Let's
18: you play
17: continue.
18: Right into their hands. With
14: it was a heated
18: you
14: back
18: know.
14: And forth that ended with the president pulling off his mic.
18: Let's call it quits, because I've had enough.
14: What prompted that? Host Kristen Welker had been unusually pushy on Trump's war of choice with Iran.
17: What changed? Because you insisted no new wars.
18: First of all, I didn't guarantee no war.
19: All of us who lived through his campaign know that he made that kind of a centerpiece. He said this.
20: Under Trump, we will have no more wars.
14: The Daily Show's Jon Stewart.
19: And he also said this.
21: I'm not going to start a war. I'm going to stop wars.
19: Of course, he also said this.
22: I'll keep you out of wars.
19: So, no wars again?
23: We won't have wars again.
19: See what I mean?
14: Sometimes it can be hard to find the words to describe exactly what's going on, since Trump's obfuscations, misdirections, brazen lying are unprecedented in our democracy. The frequent, frantic declamations of authoritarianism, unbridled corruption, and would-be king, they just don't capture it. It's happening so fast and frenetically, we haven't had the time to coin words with the specificity required to describe how the wheels are turning. That's why Maria Kuznetsova and Dan Storyev decided to write a guidebook of sorts. It's called How to Survive Authoritarianism, a Russian's phrasebook for everyday life in America, and it'll be out in the fall. Maria and Dan worked as activists and human rights defenders in Russia for about a decade before Putin's crackdowns made it too dangerous to stay. They now live abroad in exile. I asked them to start by describing a couple of terms which describe the way that the citizens have to operate under these leaders.
24: Ручное управление, the manual control, it's a newer term. It comes from Putin-era Russia, whereas Челобитное goes back to the times of Ivan the Terrible. And Челобитное literally means you're bowing so hard that you strike your head on the floor. In Russia, you see it all the time, where people who need something as basic as having their road paved in their city, they essentially have to record these teary messages to Vladimir Putin, asking him to intervene and do something about this.
25: I want to add to that a huge and important part of Челобитное is humiliation. And humiliation in this process is on purpose.
24: There is the example here, the showdown in the Oval back with Zelensky. When Zelensky was attacked by J.D. Vance and then by Donald Trump.
14: How can you dress like that?
24: Yes, how can you dress like that? Do you own a suit?
0: You never once said thank you.
24: Exactly.
0: There's another one of these terms that I think show the dangers of authoritarianism, at least as a mode of government. The phrase is, and you can say it in Russian, effective manager.
24: Крепкий хозяйственник. It denoted these technocrats within the Soviet systems who would run cities, they would run collective farms, they would run gulags in some cases. It is a successful yet ruthless technocrat. And it became especially popular in post-Soviet Russia. But then it became really popular within the Putin elite. Vladimir Putin and the rest of them being extremely impressed with the Chinese model, with the Singaporean model, where you have pretty much zero political life, you have pretty much zero democratic freedoms and liberties, but at the same time you have economic growth, the trains run on time, and the streets are immaculately clean. And this is exactly what we see the contemporary right in America. People like Curtis Yarvin, for example, allegedly J.D. Vance's favorite philosopher, people like Peter Thiel, this is exactly what they advocate. They advocate for something they call a corporate monarchy. And the argument that these people give is that we need to delegate all our power to the single executive. This concentration will make sure that the trains run on time, the streets are clean, you can walk alone at night, and so on and so forth. Just give up your freedom of speech.
0: Right. But why the hell then would they be throwing their support behind a clear incompetent, where the economy is in free fall, the streets are not clean, there is civil unrest and the whole thing? I don't know how to answer that question, but maybe it can lead us to the idea we haven't talked about yet, which is manual control. That word.
25: Ручное управление. What we see right now in America, what we see now in Russia, is quite different from what we saw in dictatorships of the 20th century. Now the regimes are very personalistic, and basically you find a person who is charismatic enough to lead the movement, and then you deal with all of the problems that arise with that. Manual control basically means that all of the bureaucrats are free to make any decisions, and every time they have to make one, every decision is just kicked off upstairs till it reaches the most powerful person in the country, or at least the minister. The problem with such system is that it stops reacting to routine tasks. Every task becomes political, and also problems are not resolved on time. Local authorities, for example, just didn't even want to react to emergencies because they didn't know if the federal government would approve of that. A lot of things about authoritarian regimes are in tension with each other, and it's kind of contradicting tendencies. And on one hand, we have effective managers who are ruthless and who just try to run, you know, gulag efficiently. On the other hand, authoritarianism is often quite chaotic because it doesn't prevent problems in time. And it's actually in that way a fragile system that hurts a lot of people. It also makes a lot of things that should not be political. It makes them political. Again, fixing the road, stuff like that.
0: There are a couple of Russian phrases that both relate to leaders staying in power longer than legally allowed. And the words are, in English, castling and zeroing.
24: Castling is rokirovka in Russian, the chess move, right, where you shield your king with your rook. So Putin, at one point, when he needed to leave the presidency so that he wouldn't be breaking the law, what he did is he created out of thin air a replacement for himself. That replacement's name was Dmitry Medvedev, who indeed ended up continuing the exact same policies that were going on under Vladimir Putin. And in fact, it was under Medvedev that Russia invaded Georgia in 2008.
0: something you've pointed out. A lot of nations, China, Venezuela, they just changed the constitution to allow them to stay forever.
24: And this is what zeroing is. Zeroing or обнуление. It's just basically canceling your term limits. Masha, maybe you could explain it better than I can.
25: Yeah, right. So what Putin did basically was, officially we still have term limits in Russian constitution. Putin just proposed that because we are changing constitution substantially in 2020 and we had this pseudo referendum that ran for 7 days all over Russia to do that, we kind of reset the terms. So basically, the exception of not having two presidential terms only applies to Putin, and it will apply again to everyone after him.
0: Right. The clock stopped for Putin.
25: Yeah, basically.
0: You wrote about polytechnologi, or political technologists. These are people who exist to maintain the illusion that an undemocratic system is working democratically. Some call that illiberal democracy. Can you tell me about some of the more creative ways Putin's political technologists managed to pull this off?
24: The term that we use in the book is electoral activities. They are not really elections. They are a performance. And everything within this performance isn't about real policies of the candidates as much as it is about the various trickery that political technologists use. For instance, in Russia, we have something called the Dead Souls. Now, the Dead Souls, of course, it's the title of the amazing novel by Russian imperial writer Nikolai Gogol.
0: It's a hilarious book.
24: Yes. Anyway, we actually have many cases in Russia where during the elections or electoral activities, you have people voting, again, quote-unquote voting, and these people, they might have died years and years ago, or they may never have existed in the first place. And coincidentally, they always tend to vote for Vladimir Putin or for his favorite party, the United Russia.
0: There's a Russian phrase, svoyim vsyo chushchim zakon, which means everything for our own, for others, the law. You know, another phrase, bilby chelovek.
24: Bilby chelovek, a statya найдется.
0: Yeah, give me the man and I'll find the crime. And all of these involve what in English is called undesirables, also a Russian term.
25: Basically, authoritarians start to use law just for their own purposes while still pretending that having some law implemented is a thing of democracy. They also start to use law selectively, and that's what phrases like find me a man and I will find you a crime refers to. And we actually have such a prominent example right now in the United States. It's what's going on with James Comey and the fact that they're trying now to prosecute him based on an Instagram post that had 100 likes. That gives me vibes of late Putin's regime, actually. You just decide who you don't like, you decide who you want to prosecute, and then you find anything on them. What people in America don't understand right now is that sometimes this kind of political prosecution, its goal is not to put a person into jail. The goal is to threaten you with the process, and it doesn't matter how this process ends. It basically deters a lot of people in power from even attempting to say something against the wannabe dictator.
0: So let's turn to infopomoika, basically an information dumpster. And it's a phrase that depicts how tyranny can corrupt our perception of reality.
25: Basically, what Putin's regime decided to do is to create as many versions of reality as possible to confuse people and to encourage people to disengage. In Russian, we use a phrase, we will never know the whole truth, which means that there are so many contradictory versions out there that it's impossible to find what really happened. What Russian propaganda does is creating a lot of content of low quality. That's what we call info dumpster, but it's everywhere. Hundreds of channels on all social media. It's on television, it's in newspapers, it's maybe even in the comments, and Russians use a lot of troll farms to even, you know, engage in that way with people. You create so many things that people get confused, and when people get confused and overwhelmed, they just disengage. The idea here, because like, I think like people misunderstand that modern dictators, like, they want you to believe what they do, or they want to put you in prison. No, they actually much better off if you just don't do anything, you stay at home or you emigrate. That's where the concept of inner emigration comes in. Inner immigration is when a person who understands the political reality, who understands that democracy is under assault, anyway, chooses to disengage and only spend time doing their personal things and basically shut themselves from politics.
24: To add to inner immigration and to how important apathy is for modern dictatorships, another Russian saying is «Моя хата с краю, ничего не знаю», and it basically means «My house is at the edge of the village, and so I don't care what happens with the rest of the township». It rhymes in Russian, and it doesn't really rhyme in English. But that's sort of the idea. You disengage as much as possible.
0: You've said that one of the key principles of this book is that language matters. What was your intention in assembling this phrase book of Russian words?
25: Okay, so I moved to the United States a couple of years ago, and when Trump came back to power, I started to see a lot of similarities with what I knew from Russia. I also started to have my American friends ask me for advice and how to live in such circumstances. And very early on, people started to understand that the dynamics has changed.
0: But they lacked a language that they could apply to the consequences and the techniques of the people who oppose democracy?
24: That's the thing. Russia existed for so long, for literal centuries, under the boot of authoritarian regimes. And Russians have developed this special language, which allows us to talk about authoritarian developments, and which also allows us to talk about them in the open without actually being thrown in jail. That's a very important component of this. And so I remember watching in 2025 the detention of Remeza Öztürk, who was a PhD student at Tufts University. She was detained for her pro-Palestinian stance. She was kidnapped by masked plain-clothed agents out in the open, just snatched up and dragged away. When you grow up in Russia, these kind of images, they immediately resonate with you, just instantly. And we have the exact vocabulary to describe these plain-clothed officers, right? We call them siloviki or eshniki. We have this vocabulary to describe a dictatorship, and Americans just don't. And this is exactly why we wanted to write this book, so we could help our American friends name the things happening around them, because naming something is the first step towards resisting it.
0: Well, thank you both very much.
25: Thank you.
24: Thanks for having us on.
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14: Our technical director is Jennifer Munson, with engineering help from Jared Paul. 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I'm Brooke Gladstone.
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7: 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I'm Tony Morris. Classical Guitar Alive is broadcast thanks to the generous support of the Augustine Foundation and the Kadosky Family Fund and Charles and Taco Parker, and by Augustine Strings, makers of classical guitar strings since 1947. And thanks to a gift in loving memory of Adam Bratcher. Thanks for joining me. We'll hear music by Buxtehude, Vivaldi, Albinoni, Estonian composer Sven Grunberg, and more. We'll start with Buxtehude's Suite in E minor, performed by Tilman Hopstock.

Opening this week's edition of Classical Guitar Alive, we've just heard Tilman Hopstock performing his transcription of Buxtehude's Suite in E minor. The complete recordings of French guitarist Alexandre Lagoya have just been re-released as a box set. This is his arrangement of Vivaldi's Viola d'Amore Concerto in D minor.

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Alexandre Lagoya and the Pro Arte Orchestra of Munich, conducted by Kurt Radl, in Vivaldi's Concerto for Viola d'Amore. In the United States, the mandolin is primarily known as a folk and bluegrass musical instrument. However, it also has a long history in classical music as well. This is the Sonata for Mandolin and Guitar by Israeli composer Yehezkel Bron. We'll hear it performed by Alon Sariel and Ishar Elias.

Alon Sariel and Ishar Elias in the Sonata for Mandolin and Guitar by Yehezkel Braun. This is Albinoni's Adagio in G minor, performed by the Presti-Lagoya duo.

The Presti Lagoya duo performing Albinoni's Adagio in G minor. You're listening to Classical Guitar Alive. I'm Tony Morris. Sven Grünberg is an Estonian composer who's written music in a wide variety of styles, ranging from progressive rock music to ambient music, and he's also scored music for over 100 films. This is his piece for seven-string guitar and mixed choir titled Will I Find You?

The Estonian Philharmonic Chamber Choir, conducted by Kaspars Putinens, and seven-string guitarist Andre Macher in a piece titled Will I Find You by Sven Grunberg. We'll close this week's edition of Classical Guitar Alive with Debussy's Suite in C Minor, performed by Baroque cellist Rainer Zipperling and guitarist Tilman Hopstock.

0: Closing this week's edition of Classical Guitar Alive, we've just heard Robert Devise's Suite in C Minor, performed by Baroque cellist Rainer Zipperling and guitarist Tilman Hopstock. You've been listening to Classical Guitar Alive. Classical Guitar Alive is broadcast worldwide thanks to the generous support of the Augustine Foundation and the Kadosky Family Fund, and Charles and Taco Parker, and by Augustine Strings, makers of classical guitar strings since 1947. And thanks to a gift in loving memory of Adam Bratcher. 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Music by pluck-stringed instruments like the guitar, the harp, and the ancient lyre have been used in healing for over 3,000 years. 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I'm Tony Morris. 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
4: Welcome to Played in Oregon, where we feature great performances from around the Pacific Northwest. On today's program, the Women's Vocal Ensemble In Mulieribus shares works by contemporary composers William Brooks and Sungji Hong. And from Chamber Music Northwest, a showpiece by Franz Schubert for soprano and clarinet called The Shepherd on the Rock. And David Schifrin sticks around for a late work by Brahms, the clarinet trio, in the second part of that concert. And that's all coming up on Played in Oregon. In Mulieribus is a Portland-based women's vocal ensemble that specializes in works written before 1750. But their concert from October 2023, Songs of Loss and Lamentation, featured centuries-old works and pieces by contemporary composers, sometimes set to older texts. William Brooks's Six Medieval Lyrics for Women's Choir was written in 2010 on texts by anonymous writers in medieval Latin. The final three, featured on this program, offer an experiential arc of love, loss, mourning, and acceptance. From a concert at St. Philip Neri Church in southeast Portland, In Mulieribus is led by Anna Song.

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in Mulieribus, led by artistic director Anna Song, October 21st, 2023, at St. Philip Neri Church in Portland, performing the final three of six medieval lyrics by William Brooks. Sung Ji Hong's Lux Aeterna offers a similarly contemplative soundscape. Described as a work of remembrance, it speaks to the universal human longing for connection, solace, and hope for eternal peace in the face of death and uncertainty. Written in 2022, the composer dedicates this piece to those who perished in the Ukrainian war, as well as all loved ones who are no longer with us. Here again, In Mulieribus is led by Anna Song.

0: Lux Aeterna by Song Ji Hong. In Mulieribus was led by Anna Song, Friday, October 21st, 2023, at St. Philip Neri Church in Southeast Portland. 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
0: Welcome back to Played in Oregon. I'm Brandi Parisi. We're headed to Chamber Music Northwest's 2023 Summerfest Concert Series now, and a performance of one of the final works by Franz Schubert, a showpiece for soprano and clarinet called The Shepherd on the Rock. The piece begins with a lonely shepherd on a mountaintop listening to echoes rising from below. Darkness descends in the second section as he expresses grief and loneliness, before the short, last section returns to B-flat major and anticipates the coming of spring and rebirth. From a concert at Call Auditorium, July 3rd, 2023, here's soprano Susanna Phillips, clarinetist David Schifrin, and pianist Ji-Won Park with The Shepherd on the Rock by Franz Schubert.

soprano Susanna Phillips, clarinetist David Schifrin, and pianist Ji-won Park performing The Shepherd on the Rock by Franz Schubert. From a Chamber Music Northwest concert at Call Auditorium, July 3rd, 2023. As mentioned, that was one of the final works by Franz Schubert, and one of Johannes Brahms' last compositions closed the program. Here again is David Schifrin with cellist Zlatimir Fong and pianist Zitong Wang, playing the clarinet trio in A minor, Opus 114 by Johannes Brahms.

0: The Clarinet Trio in A Minor, Opus 114 by Johannes Brahms. From a Chamber Music Northwest concert at Call Auditorium, July 3rd, 2023. We heard clarinetist David Schifrin, cellist Vladimir Fung, and pianist Zitan Wang. Played in Oregon shares live concert performances from around the Pacific Northwest and is produced at All Classical Radio. I'm Brandi Parisi. 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

0: Live from NPR News in Washington, I'm Janine Hurst. President Trump says a peace deal with Iran will be signed tomorrow, though Iran hasn't confirmed that timeline. As NPR's Dia Hadid reports, the two sides have come this close before.
1: The Pakistani Prime Minister Shehbaz Sharif posted on X that his country is preparing for an electronic signing of the peace deal, followed by technical level talks for the following day. The foreign minister, Ishaq Dar, posted similar news, saying the U.S.-Iran negotiations were in their final stage. The Iranian foreign ministry spokesman was reported in Iranian media as saying the deal will include releasing billions of dollars that's been frozen in Gulf banks. And he says at this stage, the deal will not address Iran's enriched uranium. While there appears to be momentum for the latest Mideast war to end, Iran and the U.S. have come close before to negotiating a deal, only to have it fall apart. Dia Hadid, NPR News.
0: The Trump administration says it killed the leader of the Tren de Aragua cartel in Venezuela in coordination with the Venezuelan government. Defense Secretary Pete Hegseth says on social media it was, quote, in full collaboration with Venezuelan security forces, and that it took place earlier this week on a compound inside Venezuela. NPR's Deepa Shivaram has more.
2: Trump has long blamed Tren de Aragua for violence in the U.S. and cited them as a reason for his mass deportation agenda, which you'll recall he talked a lot about during his campaign for president, right? And Trump also cites Tren de Aragua as one of the reasons that the U.S. has carried out dozens of strikes on boats off the coast of Venezuela that the administration says are carrying drugs, and that's happened over the last several months. Around 200 people, though, have died in those strikes, and many legal experts consider these to be extrajudicial killings.
0: NPR's Deepa Shivaram reporting. The Justice Department has given its seal of approval for allies of President Trump to merge two Hollywood titans, Paramount and Warner Brothers Discovery. But as NPR's David Folkenflik reports, it's likely not the end of the story.
3: The $111 billion deal would put Paramount Pictures and Warner Brothers Studios under the same roof. Same for HBO and Paramount Plus, CBS and CNN. The Justice Department cited the major streamers, that's Netflix, Amazon and Apple, in saying competition wouldn't be hurt in Hollywood and neither would consumers. Trump has said he wants the deal to go through so CNN would be run like CBS News. The new editor-in-chief at CBS has had a rocky go. Her brief tenure has been marked by crisis and accusations of ideological bias. Trump's pick as head of the Federal Communications Commission has signaled he's likely to approve the deal, too. But authorities in the UK and Europe are still reviewing it, and several Democratic states' attorneys general are investigating. They may sue to block the merger. David Folkenflik, NPR News.
0: You're listening to NPR News in Washington. In Russia, a Ukrainian drone attack killed one person and injured three others in Russia's Krasnodar region, part of Kyiv's ongoing strikes on military and energy targets deep inside Russia. Drone debris sparked a fire at sea terminal, damaging a Black Sea export terminal. Ukraine's President Zelensky says missiles struck military and energy sites in Russia. Meanwhile, Russian attacks injured nine people in Dnipro in Ukraine. Scotland plays in the Men's World Cup tonight for the first time in almost 30 years. One Scottish superfan decided to get to the game at Boston Stadium the long way, on foot. Kevin Yu of member station WBUR has more.
4: Craig Ferguson arrived in downtown Boston yesterday to a sea of supporters. He trekked 3,000 miles from Los Angeles in a kilt to see his beloved team play in the World Cup and raise awareness for men's mental health along the way.
5: Could never possibly have imagined this many people, and yeah, to have done what I've done and to have been through what we've been through on the way here, it makes it so special.
4: Ferguson raised more than $1.3 million for the charity Scottish Action for Mental Health. He says he'll celebrate by enjoying the World Cup.
5: Right here is a message to Scotland and the world, how much people rally behind mental health and how much people want mental health support.
4: Scotland plays Haiti tonight. For NPR News, I'm Kevin Vu in Boston.
0: Stocks seesawed on Wall Street this week but ended higher. For the week, both the Dow and S&P 500 were up about 0.2%. The Nasdaq climbed 0.7%. This is NPR News.
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8: From PRX in the Jennifer and Ted Stanley studios at the University of Massachusetts Boston, this is a special Juneteenth edition of Living on Earth. I'm Steve Kerwood. When plant biologist Baronda Montgomery sat down to write what became a personal memoir mixed with the botanical history of African Americans, she found her research as a PhD lab scientist had brought her squarely into the world of social science as well. Baronda Montgomery is the author of When Trees Testify, Science, Wisdom, History, and America's Black Botanical Legacy. So for Juneteenth, welcome to Living on Earth, Dr. Montgomery.
9: Thank you so much. It's a real honor to be here.
10: Our pleasure to have you. So trees are, of course, very important to the health of the environment, and they are key agents in the fight against climate disruption, for example. Now, you are a plant scientist, a botanist, but your book is, well, can I call it a history book? Maybe a memoir as well? What's this nexus between science and history and both public history and personal history in telling these stories?
9: You know, I think for me, it came to the reality that there was a very strong nexus there when I was visiting the former site of a plantation and saw a tree that was estimated to be 600 years old and realized that that tree would have been standing there when people were enslaved on the land, that my understanding of the science of it gave me some insights into what that meant, the relationship, and also thinking about my own family's history in the South. So that one tree kind of brought together those areas for me.
10: So let's talk a bit about the science that you talk about in here. So there's a 600-year-old tree. Actually, it only would have needed to be 300 years to have been around during slavery. How did this tree capture the experience of slavery that occurred around it?
9: Well, the tree was standing on the land, and I thought how beautiful it was that something could live long enough that those enslaved people and me and my family who were visiting there could have been with the same being. That was the first thing, the long-lived nature. But then I also thought about one of the things I study as a scientist is photosynthesis and how carbon dioxide and water are combined with the energy of sunlight to make sugars. And those sugars are ultimately used to make the compounds of wood. And so it occurred to me in that moment, and I shared with my sister and son, that the ancestors' breath that had been exhaled while they were living with the tree would be in the wood of that tree. Their breath was captured in the tree. And that now we standing there with that same tree, our breath had a chance to be captured together on a kind of what I thought about as a recorded carbon archive. And so these long-lasting beings gave us a physical connection with them, but also literally our breath was joined together in there with theirs in the wood of the tree.
10: So what did your creative scientific mind think about this notion that, hey, some of the carbon that's in this tree must have passed through some of my enslaved people who were here before? How did that make you feel?
9: Initially, I shared it as just a fact of plants, and my sister and son were so in awe of it. It really took me back to think how deeply impactful it was to be able to stand with these beings that the historian Taya Miles has talked about trees as material witnesses. But it was really in that moment that I understood the materialness of the material witness and how the breath was actually captured there. So I found that very fascinating. And these old trees have been talked about as witness trees, and it gave that a different meaning for me, that they weren't just witnessing in terms of standing there and observing, but they were carrying forward part of the essence of those people's lives.
10: So I have a personal question. I live in a farmhouse in New Hampshire that was built in 1755, and there's trees in front of this house. They're maples that are probably 270 or more years old. And we know from the history of this house that a slave lived here. His name was Caesar, and he was bequeathed tools by his master, who also went off to the Revolutionary War. How might Caesar's legacy be in the trees, these old, old maple trees that are here?
9: Yeah, you know, I think particularly for trees that we know live towards the farthest edge of their life cycle, they have been well cared for. And so I like to think that, you know, people who were on the land were not only living with the trees, their breath was not only captured in the wood, but there was some care that was taken of those trees. So the legacy is there of living together with, but also

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1: That is how environmental circumstances tend to affect how genes get expressed. To what extent, if any, do you think that that big tree in that state, in that former plantation in South Carolina, or in fact the one in our front yard here in New Hampshire, to what extent do you think the experience of slavery might have affected how that tree was able to express its own growth and development, if any?
2: Yeah, you know, I think that there certainly are likely markers that would have been impressed upon the trees from their living together with people who were enslaved. I mentioned in the book the idea of the fact that if there was a tree that was a hanging tree, that it would remember the weight of those bodies. We know in horticulture that if a branch is bent, that can induce flowering and induce differences in the way the branches grow. And I think a lot of times that we think that it's outside the realm of possibility that a hanging tree would remember its strange fruit is because we haven't had scientists who think about those parallels and imagine that the biology is there. I also think about the fact I happened to be visiting the Equal Justice Initiative in Montgomery, and there were some trees where the trees had the roots had been soaked with blood several times. And you imagine that that also changes the soil and the ways that the roots of those trees grow. And so often those kind of changes in an environment are marked in the epigenetics of a tree. And I just wonder, as a plant scientist who is thinking about this through a lens of being the descendant of enslaved people, if there are markers of epigenetic memory that trees would have had living with the enslaved in America.
1: So, as I understand it, your grandfather was 5 years old in the town of Allain, Arkansas, when there was what's known as the Allain Massacre. Hundreds of black people killed by a white mob over a period of time. That, I believe, took place in 1919. So, in 2019, there was a tree planted to memorialize that. Tell me the story of that tree and how that tree tells the story and some respects doesn't.
2: So in 2019, a willow tree, a memorial willow tree, was planted in Allain, Arkansas to commemorate the 100th year passing of that massacre that had happened in 1919. And they had planted a willow tree because it had been shared with many black families that after the massacre in 1919, there was a willow tree near where many of the black people who had been killed were buried. And so this memorial tree was planted with a placard, and some months later, the tree was cut down and the placard was removed. And that was really a symbol that the area was still struggling with wanting to recognize and acknowledge that this event had happened. What was quite fascinating is that I was living in Michigan at the time, working at Michigan State University, when I saw this story. And I saw a willow tree in Arkansas and was immediately intrigued by the story. And in fact, my family had not known about this massacre, wasn't taught about in the public school. Me and all my siblings went to public school. And so it was that hearing of the story in 2019 where we were able to say, wait a minute, my grandfather Hosea was alive and well in 1919, 5 years old, still living in Allain. He had passed away by 2019, of course, but it made us understand a connection to this family history and a connection to this Arkansas history that had not been well known. And I still wonder if I hadn't have by chance heard that story, how long it would have taken for us to connect our family's history to this massacre that happened in 1919. And to think about the many ways in which, even though he dealt with it quietly, that impacted my grandfather and then impacted the rest of us in the family as well.
1: What happened during the massacre, as far as you understand?
2: So the massacre started on September 30th in 1919. It was largely associated with the fact that black farmers led by Robert Hill had unionized to demand fair prices for their cotton. September is peak cotton season. And so this would have been the time that it was time for them to get these fair prices. And there was a meeting of the union at a church there near Allain, Arkansas. And some white Arkansans heard about this, showed up, and there was an exchange of gunfire. And that was translated into there being a black uprising against white people. And ultimately, white Arkansans, white people from Mississippi and other states came. And it resulted in the death of believed to be as many as 800 black Arkansans and 3 to 5 white Arkansans.

0: reasons. And so it really was about Black people having the agency and demanding fair prices for cotton that led to this massacre. And it was believed that the farmers, the white farmers, then stole the cotton from the fields as well as took land. And so it really did affect multiple generations in addition to those who were killed in the massacre in 1919.
1: How did you feel when you learned that close to 1,000 Black people were killed by an angry mob just searching for their rights to sell their crops at a fair price?
0: You know, it was quite infuriating. And, you know, when you think about it in the context of 1919 as a whole, where that summer there were massacres across the U.S., many people are familiar with other towns like Tulsa. This was a period in the U.S. where this was happening. And so in some ways, it's not surprising that it happened in Arkansas, but it does really hit close to home when you realize your 5-year-old grandfather, you know, you just think about an innocent 5-year-old living through that. And my grandmother, his wife, she and a twin sister were born in August of 1919. So they would have been 1 month old. And even though they wouldn't have memories of it like my grandfather would have, they were nursed by a stressed mother, and that could have developmental effects. And so it was just interesting to think about this history that was deep in our family that we were unaware of.
1: And to what extent was any justice brought to this situation?
0: So there were initially as many as 100 Black Arkansans that were arrested. 12 Black men were sentenced to death. And it really became public when Ida B. Wells came to Arkansas, wrote about it, wrote a pamphlet about it. And some famous Black Arkansan legal scholars like Scipio Jones and others got involved. And these Black men ultimately were not sentenced to death. And so there was some justice in that regard. But there has continued to be a hesitance to really name and deal with the history in terms of acknowledging it in history books and teaching it to kids in Arkansas. That's getting better, but it's been a long-term struggle.
1: And what about today? What's going on with the willow tree to memorialize this place?
0: So there was a second willow tree that was planted. It was poisoned. And so they have considered planting another one, but I think they've been quieter about it because they have fears. In the time since this has been going on, a public memorial to the Elaine massacre has been installed. It is not in Elaine. It's in nearby Helena, West Helena. But there is now a memorial massacre site that you can go and visit, but still dealing with the outcome of people not wanting the memorial there, even as a living willow tree.
1: As part of dealing with enslavement and at times self-emancipation, trees are part of the story. Talk to us about what Harriet Tubman said about trees like the sycamore.
0: You know, one of the things that I loved about writing this book was learning even new things about Harriet. So Harriet had quite a great understanding of trees from having worked in tree fields with her father. And she had learned that sycamores were trees that could lead you to freedom because these trees are quite distinctive in the way that they look by their bark, but they're also near bodies of water. And she had learned to navigate and look for such what she calls a forest compass to help lead her in different directions. And so she had a great knowledge and expertise around trees. And I learned when writing this book, Harriet also had a great love for apple trees that I hadn't been aware of. Someone pointed out a children's book for me, and her love for those apple trees was linked to the fact that she had to help grow them when she was enslaved and couldn't eat the apples. And so when she got her homestead in New York, she planted hundreds of fruit trees and was known to offer people apples when they came as a sign of freedom that she could now do that. And so Harriet's engagement with trees is deep and really led to her ability to be the great liberator that she was in so many ways.
1: And talk to me about how does the sycamore help you find your way north?
0: So sycamores in particular are trees that have a very distinctive bark in that when the tree grows, unlike other trees that may just make rivets and fill in, it sloughs off part of its bark like a snake would an old skin to have a new skin. And so the sycamore tree often has this very light gray, but also mottled peeling bark that makes it very distinctive. You can see it amongst other trees. And at nighttime, when the moonlight hits it, it's very easy to see. And so if you knew where the sycamores were in an area and you could find them, you could use them to navigate. But the other thing is that sycamores grow very well on the bodies of water, on the shores of bodies of water. So if you would see a number of sycamores growing together, it was likely that they were near a river or body of water because they stabilized the soil. And so enslaved people would often look for sycamores to find a body of water that they could pass through so their scent would be lost in case hounds were used to follow them. Sycamores also have very large trunks that are often hollow, so you could hide within one, or you could hide things within one as you were preparing. So sycamores had very many different ways that they were useful for people who were seeking to liberate.
1: You wrote about rice and pecan cultivation, and you highlighted the knowledge that enslaved Africans brought to America and contributed to the growth of the U.S. economy with those skills. Yeah, that enslaved Africans brought more than simple hard labor is key. So, you know, I mean, feels to me it's important to tell those stories, yes?
0: It's vitally important. And I think some people have started to acknowledge this, particularly in terms of like rice. Some of the women that were enslaved from West Africa, they went to areas where they knew there was successful cultivation of rice in those areas and wanted women to be brought here who could plant and irrigate the rice and allow it to really thrive. And so much of the thriving of the rice industry sits at the hands of those enslaved African women. And this was so well known that enslavers actually paid very highly for women who came for this area. Their value was as much as young men, which was how you would really estimate what value was at that time. In terms of the pecan industry, it's known that the first grafted pecan tree, which was one that was the basis of the commercial pecan industry, was actually obtained at the hands of an enslaved man named Antoine. And so pecan trees growing in nature have nuts of very varying size, some that have hardly any nut meat and some that have a lot. And so they had to really get a variety that would make nuts of the same size with very healthy, large amounts of nut meat. And this happened after Antoine was able to successfully graft a variety that was known as Centennial. So there are many areas in agriculture like rice, pecans, tobacco, where we can point to the breakthroughs in that leading to commercial industries being founded upon the knowledge of enslaved people. And in that way, it started to seem to me that my own personal legacy as a botanist was really founded on an expertise and a kind of pride in carrying on that expertise. And that's one of the things I wanted to be able to share in the book, the ways in which we've overlooked those contributions quite heavily in the U.S. in terms of African Americans' contributions to this country's agricultural wealth and advances.
1: Talk to me about what Antoine did to graft and make essentially, I don't know if you call them a hybrid or whatever, trees that would then be more commercially valuable. I don't think grafting is a very simple or easy thing to do.
0: It's not. I have tried it, and by and large, I've been mostly failure at it. It's very difficult to do because you're taking two separate parts of a plant, a root of one part of a plant and the stem or top of another plant, and trying to fuse them together. And it's much more likely that you introduce some kind of problems that it's not successful. The reason they needed to do this is that when you got pecan trees that could make these very large nuts, often the trade-off is that they were susceptible to stress and damage. And so what they wanted to be able to do was to use the top of the tree that would produce the large nuts and graft it onto a rootstock that was resistant to pests in the soil so that you could have a hardy tree that could still make a lot of nuts. And so Antoine had to do some trial and error. Part of this came from probably long, many generations of observations in the wild. Grafting can happen in the wild, in the woods, in certain ways. And if you're observing how that can happen, it can help you understand how to put two parts together. And so he was able to do this. And when you think about, I've done it with lots of advanced tools and sterile cabinets and all kinds of things. And thinking about him being able to do this at a time where he would have had access to fewer tools and technological advances is even more inspiring to think about the dedication and persistence it must have taken for him to be successful at accomplishing that.
1: And we don't know his last name.
0: We don't know his last name.
1: As a botanist, I know you also think about trees and their roots. And of course, you're thinking about African American history and enslavement. What can trees and their roots tell us? How can it enlighten us about the human situation, how people can survive and thrive something like enslavement?
0: I think when you think about different trees, whether you think about an oak tree that has a really deep central root, or you think about trees like sycamore and willow that have a more robust, networked, shallow roots, I think that the roots of trees adapt to the environments in which they're growing to stabilize themselves. And so they are constantly kind of sensing that environment and adapting whether they do need to branch out to get themselves stable, or if there's a deep tap root, which is the thing that is keeping you anchored. The other thing that I think a lot about is that the soil and the roots are constantly, there's a communication and a community that's actually happening underground. The roots are not living in isolation. They're often collaborating with bacteria or fungi in the soil. And it's that community together that allows the roots of the tree to have its strongest, most complex, and deepest ability to support the tree. And so I think a lot about, there are times where for me, I think the beauty of being a human is that I'm neither an oak tree or a willow tree. And there are times where I need to put a deep root down because I'm in the right place. And there are other times where I have to have this highly networked and shallow root system to have sustainability. But in both of those cases, there is always a community that is the full support of the plant and the tree. And I think that for me, that's what was wonderful about being able to look at family stories in addition to science, is to acknowledge some of that community that has sustained me and that I hope we all see as a paradigm for how we are sustained in our lives.
1: Baronda Montgomery is the author of When Trees Testify: Science, Wisdom, History, and America's Black Botanical Legacy. Baronda, thanks so much for taking the time to speak with us.
0: Thank you so much for the opportunity.
1: The right to live their own lives that was finally granted to enslaved Americans in the Jubilee of 1865 is celebrated today as Juneteenth. Folks party with music, dance, and lots of red foods. Strawberry soda and hibiscus tea, red beans and rice, red velvet cake, watermelon, and of course barbecue. And the sweetest taste is of freedom, finally won to atone for America's original sin of buying and selling people. Jump for joy. 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Our crew includes Naomi Ehrenberg, Paloma Beltran, Mia DiLorenzo, Jenny Doring, Abby Edgecombe, Swayam Dagneja, Mark Kausch, Mark Seth Lender, Don Lyman, Ashanti McLean, Myung Nguyen, Ainsley O'Neill, Sophia Pandelitis, Jake Rigo, Andrew Scarrett, Bella Smith, and Elle Wilson. Tom Tiger engineered our show. Allison Lierstein composed our themes. 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I'm Steve Kerwood. 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
7: I'm Dr. Anthony Lizerwitz, and this is Climate Connections. Over the past decade, more than 100,000 people in the U.S. have developed an allergy to red meat, triggered by the bite of a Lone Star tick. Unlike most ticks, which passively wait for an animal to latch onto, Lone Star ticks can identify a potential host and quickly crawl toward them.
8: I call them like a hunter tick.
7: Saravanan Tangamani is director of the SUNY Center for Vector-Borne Diseases at Upstate Medical University in New York. He says Lone Star tick saliva and red meat both contain a molecule called alpha-gal. A tick bite can transfer alpha-gal into a person's blood, which can trigger an immune response. After that, whenever that person is exposed to alpha-gal, like when they eat a burger or steak, it can cause an allergic reaction. Symptoms can include hives, vomiting, and in rare cases, life-threatening anaphylaxis. Lone Star ticks thrive in warm areas and were traditionally found in southern states. But as the climate warms, their range is expanding.
8: We are now seeing more Lone Star ticks in the Northeast United States as well.
7: For example, cases of alpha-gal syndrome have spiked on Long Island. So the prevalence of the aggressive hunters and the risk of developing a red meat allergy is on the rise. Climate Connections is produced by the Yale Center for Environmental Communication. To learn more about climate change, visit climateconnections.org.
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12: The biggest sporting event on Earth is just beginning.
13: The World Cup, with millions traveling and billions watching. One giant global event, and this year it's bigger than ever.
12: But the world is warming faster than ever. How safe are players and supporters in extreme heat? And what's the climate cost of following your team across three countries?
13: Welcome to The Climate Question from the BBC World Service. I'm Greg Jackson.
12: And I'm Jordan Dunbar.
13: Joining us is Dr. Maddie Orr, an Associate Professor of Sport Ecology at the University of Toronto. Toronto is one of the World Cup host cities, and Maddie studies how climate change is affecting sport around the world. Hello, Maddie. I have to ask, are you going to any of the games?
14: I would have been if I wasn't expecting a baby in the next few days before the game starts. So no, I'll be hiding at home. Yeah. But I feel like that's a decent excuse to not go to this big show in town.
13: Absolutely.
12: Canada's not a massive footballing soccer country. Are people excited? Can you feel that the World Cup's coming?
14: Yeah, so just a couple of weeks ago, we started seeing all the signs going up. And I think that's when we got that shift in the attitude. I think prior to that, there was a lot of concern about traffic and noise and kind of all the typical things you get. A lot of comparisons to the Taylor Swift concerts. We had six of them last year. So people are saying, right, six games, six concerts, same thing, right? I don't think Canadians are aware of how much hype is being built up around the game, like all around the world, right? And I think that's what makes this so special. So now people are starting to get it and it's getting exciting.
12: Well, we also have with us Katy Gornall, BBC sports correspondent, who's been covering preparations for this World Cup and has reported from major sporting events all around the world. Hi, Katy.
15: Hi there, guys.
13: And this World Cup is the biggest ever, and it's organised by something called FIFA. Katy, just remind us who FIFA is and the fact that it's being held over three countries, the US, Mexico, Canada. That's the first time they've ever done that, right?
15: That's right. It's the first time a World Cup's been held across three countries. It's bigger than ever before. This hasn't happened before. FIFA are the global governing body for football. So they are essentially responsible for running the game around the world. And they are a huge organisation, one of the largest organisations in the world. They've got more than 200 member countries. That's like rivals to the United Nations. They generate billions of dollars annually through things like broadcast revenue, sponsorship, merchandising. And one of their main jobs is to organise and promote elite football competitions, tournaments. And the most famous of those is, of course, the World Cup. So back in 2017, they voted to expand the World Cup. It was at 32 teams. It is now going to be 48 in 2026. The number of matches, of course, is going to rise from 64 to 104. The reason they say they did this was that they want to make the game more inclusive, give more countries a chance to participate and develop the game globally. But of course, this just means it's so much bigger. So you need more host cities, more stadiums, more training facilities for the teams traveling there. Everything just gets bigger. The infrastructure that you need is so much bigger. And so it kind of outgrew one country as a host, which is why they've expanded it, part of the main reason why they've expanded it across USA, Mexico and Canada.
12: We're seeing for the first time Cape Verde, Curaçao, Jordan and Uzbekistan, and a long-awaited return for Scotland and Norway. So those extra teams, they are bringing in new countries, which is very exciting for them, isn't it?
15: Very exciting. And having spoken to a lot of Scotland fans in the build-up to this World Cup, I don't think anyone's more excited than Scotland. They're sending so many fans over there to the World Cup. I think more than 20,000 last time I spoke to them. So yeah, that's a really special part of the World Cup, is bringing the tournament to countries that either haven't been there for generations, so there'll be a whole new generation of fans that will be experiencing this for the first time, or to countries, as you say, that have never experienced playing in such a huge tournament as this. And as someone who's gone to major tournaments, both as a fan and to work on as well, you can see when you're there just how special it is.
16: Well, Maddie, in terms of what those fans are going to experience when they're there, you've been looking into what climate change has been doing when it comes to the World Cups. We know climate change is making extreme heat waves more intense and more frequent across the world. Many of these host cities, including the one you're in, Toronto, you know, US, Canada, Mexico, are hot in summer. How much more risky in terms of health is playing there due to climate change?
14: You know, we see really challenging conditions here, coast to coast, from the west to the east in the summer months. We're already seeing heat waves in some parts of North America, especially in the south. So if you look at places like Miami, you know, Texas, across to California, you get into some of those really dangerous conditions where we're talking about temperatures that make it really hard for the body to sweat when you're running around, right? And so what that means is your body temperature is going to go up. If you can't evacuate the sweat, it's going to get higher. And then you start to get impacts like cramping, maybe some nausea, maybe some cognitive slowing.
16: So you think more slowly?
14: Yeah. Your response time isn't as good. So goalkeepers, for example, like reflex time slightly slower, ability to read the game slightly lesser. The referees won't be as quick to make decisions. It makes for a less interesting and exciting game because it's just slower. Now, at the same time, there's a huge health component here. If you've got dehydrated players that aren't playing very well, they will start to make more mistakes because they'll get frustrated. So that's one thing that's going to happen. The other piece of it is, if we don't interrupt that heating process in the body within the first 30 minutes or so, you could start to get catastrophic impacts. Now, we haven't seen that as much in football as in American football, largely because American football, they have so much kit on. But in the World Cup, we could see some challenging conditions for sure. And that's going to mean, again, slower game, more impacts for the players, for the referees. Anyone who's physically active on that site is going to feel those impacts. And the fans are going to see it on the screen.
13: What do you mean by catastrophic impacts?
14: Yeah, so this is where it gets a bit ugly. So bear with me for a second. When your body heats up, functionally, the first thing we're going to do is sweat, right? We're going to evacuate sweat to the skin. Now, to do that, we're sending blood to our skin. And to send blood to the skin to cool ourselves off, we're robbing it from our core. So that's where they're going to take it from. It's not going to take it from your brain or your muscles. You're going to take it from the core. Now, when you do that long enough, half an hour, 45 minutes, and it's not interrupted, you start to get your endothelial barrier, which is cell barriers around your core organs, around your intestines, your stomach, your kidneys, for example. They start to separate a little bit slowly. And what that means is you can get all those good toxins that are really actually quite good for you in your stomach. They help you process things. They'll start leaking out potentially into your bloodstream. That would be a catastrophic outcome. It's called a heat stroke, exertional heat stroke, and it can be fatal. And we've seen this be fatal in about 55 cases in the last 20 years among young men in North America playing American football on fields. So that's just one sport, but I don't think we're going to get that in the World Cup because there's a lot of focus on these players, lots of medical attention on the sideline. But you could get it, you know, if kids get the wrong idea playing in the wrong conditions, we could start to see those kinds of impacts if people aren't careful.
16: Well, the footballers are going to be, you know, running around for 90 minutes, yes, with a break. But the fans, they won't have air conditioning and doctors to look after them. They're going to have to queue because of the sheer amount of people there. If it's going to be sunny, is it actually more dangerous for the fans than it is for the players?
14: No. So, yes, the fans are equally exposed to the conditions, but they're not producing heat in their own body as well. That's what the difference is.
16: Right.
14: So if you go for a run, you feel yourself heat up, even if it's the winter time, it's because your body's producing heat too. So the athletes, the people who are physically active, they're going to hurt the most. The fans are going to experience this, though. And so they have made provisions. They're saying they're going to have water in the queues, sun cream available for folks. My understanding from probing a little on those pieces is you might have to leave the queue to go and procure some water, to go and get that sun cream, to go and sit in the shade. I don't see fans doing that realistically. You might feel a bit uncomfortable, but if I've been stood in a line for half an hour trying to get in, I'm not leaving the line to go get water only to start again. So I have to encourage everyone, it sounds like such a mum thing to say, but put on your sun cream, bring a bottle of water, be ready to queue for a long time, be outside for a long time, and hydrate before you get there, because you don't want to go into this dehydrated.
13: Don't forget the sun hat too.
14: Yes.
13: I mean, Katie, what is FIFA doing to sort of mitigate the risks for players?
15: Well, it's doing things for players and for fans, because if you remember last year at the Club World Cup in the US, heat and humidity was really highlighted as affecting a lot of players. And some of the players spoke out about it, saying they were struggling, they were feeling dizzy, they were feeling sick. And FIFA came under quite a bit of criticism at that point for its heat protocols. So in light of that, and knowing that heat, as Maddie said, is going to be such an issue potentially at this World Cup, they've made some changes to their protocols. The key thing that they've done in terms of the players is they've introduced mandatory hydration breaks midway through each half of the match, and that's regardless of the weather conditions. So previously, they would only introduce extra water breaks if the temperatures and the humidity and the conditions reached a certain level. Now they're making it mandatory across every game in every city. So that's an extra thing that they've put into place. They've also introduced more facilities for fans. They're saying they're bringing in extra cooling measures like shaded areas, misting systems. So they are making some changes, although there are groups of people, scientists and some players who say this still doesn't quite go far enough in terms of the extreme conditions that could be experienced over in the US and Mexico in particular.
13: And what's the importance of humidity here, Maddie?
14: So if it's humid, it becomes even harder to evacuate sweat off the body, meaning it can't evaporate off your skin. And so you get sticky. I'm sure you've experienced that maybe on holiday. So that actually is more dangerous than dry heat, which is why, you get to a place like Qatar where, we had the last World Cup. They have extraordinarily hot conditions. They're actually not quite as dangerous as what you could see in Miami, for example.
13: Katie, how do the players feel about this? I mean, we've talked about how it might slow down the matches, but I'm wondering whether it might also favour teams who are more acclimatised to heat from hotter countries. Maybe it even changed the tactics of the game. I don't know.
15: Yeah, all of those things you've just said, Greta, it's going to affect the game in lots of different ways. It'll affect how fast the game is played tactically, how they use their bench. The teams with the deeper bench, with the stronger squads, will probably benefit as well, and how they conserve energy within a game too. And I think a key thing to note is that it's not going to affect every team in the same way. Some teams will be playing in air-conditioned stadiums for their group games more than others. Some teams will go from host city to host city and have bigger swings in temperature. And then some teams have players who are just generally more acclimatized to these types of conditions. So there'll be a performance advantage potentially for some teams there. England, for example, play their first game in an air-conditioned stadium. Scotland play one of their group games in Miami, which is considered to be one of the cities which is most at risk at extreme temperatures and most difficult to play in, given the humidity that would be experienced there as well. So it's going to affect the game in lots of different ways. And I think, when those conditions are really, really tough, I'm not sure we're going to get the best spectacle in terms of football.
16: Thanks both. A reminder that you're listening to The Climate Question from the BBC World Service. I'm Jordan Dunbar.
13: And I'm Greta Jackson. Just a reminder that we're on YouTube as well as all podcasting platforms. Just search for The Climate Question.
16: So far, we've been looking at health risks to fans and players at the World Cup in a warming world. Next, let's take a look at the carbon footprint. FIFA have said they're committed to sustainability. Katie, you've analysed the climate impact of this tournament. Tell us what you found.
15: Yeah, so I looked at an element of the tournament, which was fans' air travel. And the reason for that is this is the biggest sporting event that's ever been held. For that reason, scientists are saying it's going to be the most polluting event in history with a huge carbon footprint. And the vast majority of that carbon footprint is going to be down to fans' travel. So what I wanted to do was delve a bit deeper into understanding what that means in terms that are easy, I suppose, to communicate to different people. So what I did is I estimated the air miles for a fan traveling from their home country to the World Cup and how many air miles they might rack up following their team through the group stage and potentially beyond to the final, and what that carbon cost could be. And I did that for each fan at each team in the tournament. And it wasn't a piece that was in any way saying to fans, don't travel. It was a story really about scale. And the standout figures were quite eye-catching. So, for example, South Africa, they faced the heaviest travel burden. So a fan traveling from, say, Cape Town, following their team through the group stage, would rack up more than 21,000 miles alone, and then 27,000 miles in the unlikely event they made it all the way to the final. So that's essentially the circumference of the globe. And that was, I worked out, an estimated 5.9 tons of carbon dioxide emissions per fan, which is the equivalent of making 59,000 plastic bags. And I looked at that for other teams as well. So, for example, England, if they travelled from London, England fans, they would generate around 3.5 tonnes each, which is the equivalent to heating the average UK home for 19 months. So these are really big figures that are being generated just for a single fan. And when you scale that up, it just, I suppose, makes that broader point that FIFA's expansion of this tournament, making it 48 teams across the whole continent, it can be great for the spectacle, it can be great for attendance, but environmentally it comes with a huge cost. So critics say would underline FIFA's stated climate commitments. FIFA would obviously make the point that they're trying to limit the damage through other means, and that this is a way of bringing football to more people.
13: How does this compare to previous World Cups? Like, how much worse is this World Cup versus, say, Qatar, which was, what was that, 4 years ago?
15: So when you look at Qatar, that was very localised in terms of where the stadiums were. So you could walk between certain stadiums and there was a really good public transport system in place. Obviously, you've still got fans travelling from all over the world. They're travelling from fewer countries. Qatar had a carbon cost in different ways. And Maddie, I'm sure, can go into this in a lot more detail, but it involved having to construct stadiums from scratch in a desert. Previous World Cups, like, say, for example, Russia and Brazil, again, you had fewer teams. So for that reason alone, it would have a smaller carbon footprint in terms of fans' air travel. But it did have longer journeys for fans within the group. So part of this World Cup, although it's much bigger, it's spread across a larger geographical area, FIFA have tried to mitigate that by having regional hosting models. So teams within a group will be regionalized. France, for example, their group games, it racks up to around 300 miles. So that's like one end of the scale, but still you're having large distances traveled by some teams within a group. Bosnia Herzegovina, for example, in the group stage alone, they're going to have to travel a huge number of miles, more than 3,000, because they're going from Toronto to Los Angeles to Seattle. So even though FIFA's introduced this regional hosting model, we're still going to see teams travel vast distances within the group stage.
16: Well, Katie, when your article went up, I was looking at a lot of the reaction from fans, and lots of them were saying, come on, it's the greatest show on earth. This is the one time we get to do it. Why are you putting the responsibility on us? It's not about us. We're not this massive organisation like FIFA.
15: Yeah, those types of stories really do hit a nerve with people, because I think there was a perception that it was blaming fans, which, you know, wasn't written like that at all. It's fans and players can't help where a World Cup is staged. And, you know, that's, you're not going to tell fans to miss out on the trip of a lifetime. And equally, players, you know, they wouldn't, and maybe we shouldn't expect them to boycott a World Cup because of where it's being held or the miles that are being imposed upon them. It comes down to the strategy employed by FIFA to pursue this kind of expansionist policy towards the World Cup. And that doesn't really show any sign of slowing, really. You look at the next World Cup that's being held over Spain, Portugal and Morocco, with also games held in South America as well to celebrate the centenary of the World Cup, 100 years since it began in South America. So it's a policy that only is going to continue really through to the next World Cup and beyond.
13: Right. And I mean, some would argue that the World Cup brings lots of other benefits if you put the climate impact aside, like tourism, jobs, infrastructure, investment. Do you agree? What does the evidence show there? Maddie?
14: The evidence shows that the economic benefits don't pan out in most cases. They haven't since the 1950s. So you know, we're talking about the last 70 years worth of mega events not actually seeing benefits for the host community, generally speaking. So we'll see tourism either stay the same as what it would have been in an ordinary summer or dip slightly because people will maybe come for the game, but then others will just avoid it because they'll think, well, Toronto or New York is busy right now. It's expensive. I'm not going this summer. So it will deter people who may have otherwise come to our cities. The other piece is that it's quite good for the players and the institutions of sport. It's amazing to play at that level, to have that much exposure, to have that much visibility. So there is nothing quite like it. So for athletes, for the sport, it's great. And for the fans, it's so much fun. Like they're really, and Katie already said it, but the atmosphere around these games is extraordinary. There's really nothing like it. So I do understand it from that standpoint. But for local hosts, it's never really been borne out that we get economic benefits or tourism benefits or long-term sport participation benefits. That's been debunked right across the board from the Olympics to the World Cup. So unfortunately, I wish I could say it was better.
16: What about globally? I'm looking at FIFA's report here on the economics. So it's expected there'll be $80.1 billion of gross output. And that's around the world. Because if you're thinking about the fan zones, mm-hmm. whether you're in Cape Verde or Glasgow, wherever you're going to be going to restaurants, you're going to be going to pubs, you're going out, you're going to see an uplift plus all of the broadcasting. Mm-hmm. Right. So surely there will be money made globally, if yeah. not in the host cities.
14: Exactly. So it's one of those things where as a fan, as a sports person, I always want to see my team play. I just don't want to see them play here. I want them to go and someone else host it, which sounds like a not in my backyard argument. And it is because I know that it's not great for the hosts, but it is really extraordinary for the fan community and the players around the world.
13: Katie?
15: There's something I just want to pick up on before, actually, which is about fans and how they engage with climate stories around football, because I don't think it's the case that they don't care about this issue or they don't engage with this issue. It's we see a lot of initiatives taking place around football where fans come together and take collective action against climate change. There's a charity called Pledge Ball, for example, that promotes this around football clubs in England. And also there's the Scotland Supporters Association have created this app for the World Cup where fans can offset carbon from their travel. Now, offsetting is potentially problematic, but just the fact that Scotland supporters are coming together to do that just shows that fans are taking action and be quite a powerful force when they align in this way. So, you know, it's obviously it would be more powerful if that would align with FIFA as well and their own climate commitments. So, you know, the fans are doing things around this World Cup around climate action.
13: Maddie, we're about 1.5 degrees Celsius warmer than pre-industrial time. We're projected to get 2.4, 2.5 degrees Celsius. How much is that going to change the game, given the impact it's already having right now? And do you think the future of the World Cup, as we know it, as it is today, is under threat?
14: Yes, I think it's definitely under threat. So I have some colleagues who've just been running the numbers actually in the last few months. We've already lost up to 75 playable days in parts of sub-Saharan Africa and parts of Oceania where we are in conditions that from 7 a.m. to 7 p.m., it's too hot to comfortably or safely play. And I think that there's comfort and safety. And then there's the whole question of competitiveness. So for elite performance, like that's out of the question completely once we get into the high 30s. So we're already seeing it. That's already been happening. We're expected to see that much more at 2.4 degrees Celsius, like you said. What does that mean? It means a few things. One, we have to think about the schedule a little more carefully. So, you know, a summer June, July World Cup in the Northern Hemisphere might not be it. Moving forward, we might have to think about switching the calendar. We've done that before. We saw it with Qatar. Obviously, there's knock-on effects to other leagues that have to compensate, etc., but it would preserve the opportunity to play. I also worry about the pipeline. I worry about all the kids, right? It's the worst use of pipeline, but I think this is the healthiest use of the word pipeline that I can think of, is kids playing sport, having opportunities, and I think we're losing that in big parts of the world. A representative from the Olympic Committee recently said on a stage that we could lose 20% of competing nations in an event like the Olympics within the next 10 years because those countries are not playable anymore. So imagine what that means for football, the world's biggest sport, the most beloved around the world, most accessible in a lot of cases because it doesn't require a whole lot of kit or territory or whatever. I worry about it. I worry about the next iteration of the games, but I worry about every generation to come and whether they're going to get to play at all and what that looks like.
13: Katie?
15: I think that point about messaging is so important because footballers are, among young people, they're the most trusted people out there. They've got this huge influence and platform. And we don't hear many footballers, hardly any high profile footballers anyway, talking about these types of issues. And you can you imagine how powerful that would be if, for example, Erling Haaland at the World Cup spoke about the impact of climate change and heat, or Harry Kane or someone like that. You know, it just doesn't really happen in the same way as it does other issues. You know, we don't have a Marcus Rashford of sustainability or the environment. So I think that's maybe a next step. And I think for players, there's a reluctance maybe to speak about this and to use their platform in that way. There's a fear maybe of getting caught in some kind of hypocrisy trap, but it's such an important issue. And equally with climate change, you know, it affects sports. Sports not immune from this. It is going to be impacted by climate change. It is going to be impacted by environmental issues. It's currently happening right now. So wouldn't it be so much more powerful if more sports stars and high-profile athletes could talk about this?
16: Well, whoever wins, I just hope everyone has a good time.
13: And doesn't get heat stroke.
16: Exactly. Take precautions. Thank you so much for joining us.
15: No problem at all. Really enjoyed it.
14: Thank you.
13: And thank you for listening. Don't forget, if you have a climate question of your own, then email theclimatequestion@bbc.com.
17: The production team were Nick Sindel, Diane Richardson, Simon Watts, Philip Bull, Melanie Sturt-Smith and Tom Brignall. I'm Jordan Dunbar.
13: And I'm Greg Jackson. And from all of us, goodbye.

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1: This is our country, our village. If we go, she says, we'll be left.
2: President Trump says an end to the war with Iran is near. We go to a Lebanese town in the aftermath of an Israeli strike. It's Saturday, June 13th on All Things Considered from NPR News. I'm Adrian Florido. This hour, SpaceX hit the stock market yesterday with the frenzy by investors signals about the company's future. And in Brazil, the World Cup frenzy's begun. There's more than just a trophy on the line.
3: I think the 2026 World Cup will be the biggest betting event in Brazilian history.
2: And that's not even the biggest sporting event on the show today.
4: In the water, two black skimmers. Everyone, both. Look, they're flying very low. Do you guys see two black skimmers?
2: We'll go to the World Series of Birding after these news headlines.
5: Live from NPR News in Washington, I'm Janine Herbst. President Trump says the peace deal between the U.S. and Iran will be signed tomorrow, though nothing's finalized yet. NPR's Deepa Shivaram reports it comes after a week of reignited tensions in the region, though both sides have wanted to see an end to the conflict that the U.S. and Israel started.
6: Trump posted on social media saying the deal is scheduled to be signed tomorrow. Pakistan, which has been facilitating the deal, also indicated an imminent agreement that would be signed virtually. But details are still not yet clear on what the agreement will contain. Trump says immediately after signing the deal, the Strait of Hormuz would be, quote, open to all, and that the agreement will ensure Iran has no nuclear weapon. Trump is also scheduled to meet with allies in the region, including Qatar and Egypt, while at the G7 summit in the coming days. Deepa Shivaram, NPR News.
5: A federal judge has ordered the Trump administration to restore signs at national parks that it had previously removed or revised, saying changing public displays to fit a preferred political narrative violates congressional mandates. NPR's Chloe Veltman reports.
7: Judge Angel Kelly's Friday ruling orders the administration to restore a slavery exhibit at Independence Park in Philadelphia and signage acknowledging climate change at Fort Sumter in South Carolina, among other public displays. In March, President Trump ordered the removal or changing of materials that may inappropriately disparage Americans or cast the U.S. in a negative light. The ruling accuses the administration of censorship and blocks further changes or removals and gives the government 21 days to fully restore all altered or removed content. The ruling is a result of a lawsuit by the National Parks Conservation Association and others accusing the Trump administration of, quote, mounting a sustained campaign to erase history and undermine science. Neither the Department of the Interior nor the Parks Service responded to NPR's request for comment. Chloe Veltman, NPR News.
5: In Eastern Democratic Republic of Congo, teams of volunteers are going door-to-door to raise awareness about Ebola. But despite efforts to contain the virus, it continues to spread. Emmett Livingstone reports.
8: In Bunia, in Ituri province, the epicenter of the Ebola outbreak, people no longer greet each other with a handshake. Teams of volunteers have been going door-to-door to raise awareness about the disease. City residents consistently tell the volunteers that they don't have the money to buy disinfectant, and they implore the government for help. Official figures say that 139 people have died from Ebola, but the actual number is probably far higher. On Friday afternoon, a man riding on the back of a motorbike taxi in Bunia vomited blood and then died on the street. His driver fled the scene. Although his death hasn't yet been confirmed as due to Ebola, stories of similar incidents have become common, and there's a feeling that people are increasingly wary. For NPR News, I'm Emmett Livingstone in Bunia.
5: You're listening to NPR News in Washington. The Kennedy Center says President Trump's name has been removed from the facade of the building. This after federal judges denied late-stage appeals. The removal, which was done behind a tarp, took place early this morning. Crowds had gathered, chanting, "Take it down." Trump took over the memorial to the late President John F. Kennedy in February amid his wider effort to put his stamp on Washington, D.C. Heat can be dangerous for pregnant women. A new study looks at how certain proteins inside a pregnant body responds to heat and how that can affect both the mother and the fetus. NPR's Alejandra Burunda has more.
9: One way bodies deal with heat stress is to ramp up the production of molecules called heat shock proteins.
10: Fundamentally, their job is to protect the cell.
9: That's Carrie Breton. She's an environmental epidemiologist at Washington University in St. Louis. She says that's extra important during pregnancy when feeling too much heat can affect both mother and fetus. The new study in Environmental Science and Technology shows that heat exposure ramped up the amount of protective heat shock proteins in most pregnant women's blood. But some women who developed lots of the proteins ended up having their babies early. It's a hint about why some pregnant people might be more sensitive to heat than others. Alejandra Borunda, NPR News.
5: World Cup soccer games are underway in North America. Tonight, Scotland's men's team is playing for the first time in nearly 30 years. They will play a game against Haiti. I'm Janine Herbst, and you're listening to NPR News from Washington.
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2: This is All Things Considered from NPR News. I'm Adrian Florido. President Trump said in a social media post today that a deal to end the U.S.-Israeli war with Iran will be signed tomorrow and that the Strait of Hormuz will be, quote, open to all. He's been making similar promises for weeks, but still no deal. Iranian state media reported today that officials there said not to expect a signing on Sunday, but that one might take place in the coming days. Meanwhile, the intertwined conflict between Israel and Hezbollah in Lebanon is raging on. Lebanon's health ministry says Israeli strikes have killed more than 3,700 people in the country. Israel says Hezbollah attacks have killed two civilians in Israel. NPR's Jane Araf and Jawad Riscala bring us this report from a village in southern Lebanon on the toll of one attack.
1: When we arrive in the village of Deir Kanun al-Nahar, the day after the airstrike, a bulldozer is still clearing rubble so rescue workers can search by hand for scattered body parts. Israel says it targeted a Hezbollah fighter in the May 19th attack, but it killed 13 other people as well when it bombed a house here, including four women and six children. It was one of the biggest losses of civilian life in a single Israeli strike in 3 years. Just next door to the attack site, a woman sits on a chair on the concrete steps of a house. She is 100 years old. Despite the danger, she doesn't plan to leave. In the wake of the attack, she gives her name as Umdaya. There were three generations of one family and a Syrian child and his parents killed here. Assam Najdi, the brother of the man targeted, tried to identify the bodies at the morgue the previous night. It was difficult because most of them didn't have faces. The morgue was using DNA tests for identification. Najdi, a construction worker, gives the ages of the children. The eldest was 9 or 10, he says. The youngest, 1 and a half. He looks exhausted and his eyes are red. He says his brother Osama knew it was dangerous to stay in the village, but felt it was better to die in dignity than to live in humiliation. There are others who feel the same way, and those who simply don't have anywhere to go, unwilling to stay in crowded shelters, even if there were room, or in tents on the sidewalks of unfamiliar cities. Around the corner, there's more destruction. Israeli strikes have hit a medical center and damaged a nearby mosque. Dr. Saleh Saleh, who's 75, has worked at the clinic for 32 years. We treated everyone, the elderly, children, widows. He says they would even make house calls. The center hadn't opened yet when it was hit before dawn, so there was no one injured. But the clinic and all its medical supplies and equipment were completely destroyed. Israel is attacking this part of southern Lebanon every day. and hear the Israeli drones overhead. We don't linger. One of the first responders going through the rubble will be killed in another Israeli airstrike the next day. We come back for the family's burial.
14: It's starting to rain on the tin roof over these graves as they're putting stone blocks in place over the bodies that are laid out in shrouds. There are adult-sized ones and small ones. And close to one is a picture of a little girl dressed in pink.
1: A young fighter was buried with a Hezbollah flag. His brother said he was off duty when he was killed and had gone home to see his family. Israel called him a terrorist, but didn't give his name or position, as it normally does for a senior fighter. The Israeli military did not acknowledge the killings of the women and children. Abdullah, the only family member who survived the attack, watches at the graveside. He invokes the names of revered Shia figures. Many Shia here see the war as part of centuries of injustice against their faith. His aunt, Leila Najdi, says Abdullah, who's 25 and has Down syndrome, was flung onto the neighbor's roof by the impact. Najdi's husband was killed a few days ago. He was also a fighter. She says they've never thought of leaving.

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1: Angry at Israel. But not just Israel. A lot of people here feel betrayed by a Lebanese government they say has not protected them. We will liberate Lebanon from Israel, Najdi says. She says she wants the Lebanese people to liberate Lebanon from its president and prime minister. Jane Araf, NPR News, Deir Kanun Al Nahar, Lebanon.
2: Coming up on this program, we'll go to Brazil, where Brazilians are betting big on the World Cup. We'll hear about the rise in online sports gambling there and the concerns it's raising. We'll also go to a comedy show featuring an exiled Russian journalist who's found a new career. Stay with us. For years, SpaceX was one of the hottest investments that ordinary investors could not buy. That is no longer true. Shares started trading yesterday and investors rushed in. The stock surged on its first day of trading, which pushed the company's value above $2 trillion and made Elon Musk the world's first trillionaire. But investors aren't just betting on rockets. They're betting that SpaceX can become one of the companies shaping the future of artificial intelligence. Micah Maidenberg covers space for the Wall Street Journal. He is on the line to help us unpack what this IPO means for investors and the space industry and for the rest of us. Micah Maidenberg, welcome.
3: Thanks for having me, Adrian.
2: This stock's first day pop was really incredible. But now that we've had, you know, a day or so to digest it, do you have a better sense of why investors did rush in to scoop it up? Was it confidence in the existing business or SpaceX more ambitious visions for the future of AI and space exploration? Or was it because everybody just wanted a chance to get in on day one?
3: Honestly, I think it's a little of all of those things. I mean, certainly, like, if you look at the market value that the company hit yesterday, that does reflect a bet on AI and the expectation that SpaceX's AI business is going to be a very, very big one. A lot of retail investors were excited to get exposure to a company they couldn't, as you alluded to, a company led by Elon Musk, a company that has had a lot of mystique and a lot of success on the space side, you know, launching rockets, building up Starlink, and is now orienting itself toward artificial intelligence in a very big way.
2: SpaceX was a private company for almost 25 years. Why did Elon Musk decide to take it public now?
3: You know, it's funny. I mean, executives at SpaceX used to talk about no public offering. We're not going to go public until we're regularly flying to Mars. And of course, that's not the case yet at SpaceX. But the reason Musk and the team made this call is, again, it goes back to artificial intelligence. Just a few months ago, SpaceX was a rocket company, a satellite operator. It's still very much those things, but now it is deep in the race to build artificial intelligence technology. It's competing against and working with, in some cases, the other big AI companies. SpaceX was a very successful company as a space company. Elon Musk brought in his AI startup and sort of fuse those together and is now betting on a sort of a convergence between space and artificial intelligence. So that requires a lot of capital. And I think that's why we saw the IPO.
2: This initial public offering has created just these monumental, enormous, almost impossible to imagine amounts of paper wealth overnight. Mm-hmm. Early investors have become billionaires. Many employees have been paid in company stock are now millionaires on paper. What does this mean for places where, you know, a lot of these SpaceX employees are concentrated, especially in places like Texas?
3: It's a great question. I was recently in Cameron County, Texas. That's home to Brownsville. That's home to SpaceX's headquarters at Starbase, mm-hmm. where they launch Starship rockets from. And, you know, talking to folks around Brownsville and Cameron County, for example, a lot of people there are trying to figure out, like, what this is going to mean, how spending, wealth, investment may or may not show up, you know, on the ground. What will that mean for the housing market, for retail, for other development? I think in some ways there's more questions than answers at this point. Another trend I just will mention really quickly is there's been a lot of former SpaceX employees over the last few years who've gone off to found other companies in space and defense, technology concerns. I suspect, having talked to a lot of former employees, there will be more of that. More people will take this paper wealth and give a startup a shot. Some might go into professional investing, that kind of thing.

0: You can bet that current and former employees who've seen their wealth just dramatically change overnight are definitely thinking about all these questions.
1: When a company goes public, investors typically get more visibility into its finances and operations. What are we likely to learn about SpaceX in the next few months that maybe we haven't been able to see up until now because it has been a private company?
0: A lot of the details about SpaceX's finances, its operations, its assumptions have been under sort of literal and metaphorical lock and key and have been for many years. That changed, right, in this IPO process. I think going forward, we're going to learn a ton about how the company spends money, what it costs to develop satellites, to conduct rocket launches, what it is going to take to fully build out Starship, you know, this enormous developmental rocket that is at the center of a lot of the company's ambitions. We're going to learn things about executive pay and stock compensation, the board, other executives underneath Elon Musk. And just a lot of that used to be just extremely hard for anybody to see.
1: Well, Micah Maidenberg covers space for the Wall Street Journal. Micah Maidenberg, thank you so much for coming by to talk with us.
0: Thanks so much for having me.

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3: You might hear some people you agree with on Morning Edition and some you don't. That's the point. 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

I'm Janine Herbst for these headlines. President Trump says on social media that a peace deal will be signed tomorrow with Iran, though nothing's final yet, and it's not clear what's included in that deal. The U.S.-Israeli war in Iran is now in its fourth month. The Justice Department has given its seal of approval for an ally of President Trump to merge two Hollywood titans, Paramount and Warner Brothers Discovery. But authorities in the UK and Europe are still reviewing the $111 billion deal, and several Democratic states' attorneys general are investigating. And World Cup soccer games are underway in North America. Tonight, Scotland's playing for the first time in nearly 30 years with a game against Haiti. I'm Janine Herbst, NPR News.

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1: This is All Things Considered from NPR News. I'm Adrian Florido. U.S. fans celebrated last night after the Americans won their first game of the 2026 World Cup, 4-1 against Paraguay. And in Brazil, the green and yellow is everywhere as fans gear up for their team's kickoff in the World Cup tonight. But there's another fever taking hold of Brazilians, too, and the World Cup may be fuel for an online betting boom. Juliet Carneiro reports from Rio de Janeiro.
2: I've come to Copacabana, where bars are packed with people watching the Brazil-Panama friendly match. Fans are drinking beers, caipirinhas, having steak with fries, including a group of 18-year-olds, all wearing soccer jerseys and holding up their phones. Are they just watching the match, or are they placing bets too?
3: No, I used to bet some time ago, but I stopped because I used to get all my parlays wrong.
2: Gianluca Petit is here with former classmates. At 18, they finally hit the legal age to place a bet.
3: It used to be fun because I think that the houses that you bet on try to make the bet as fun as possible. So people put their money. Oh, it was a Brazil goal right now scored by Danilo. But I stopped because I don't have a lot of money to bet, so I stopped.
2: Petit stopped, but more and more Brazilians keep going.
4: Fanático. Maluco pro futebol.
2: Betting ads tapping into Brazil's passion for soccer are now everywhere, from TV and social media to bus stops, stadiums, concerts, and even carnival. Casinos were banned in Brazil in 1946, but online betting was legalized in 2018 and came under full government regulation last year, with licensed platforms now monitored for fair play and secure transactions. That shift fueled a boom. Brazil is now one of the world's largest gambling markets, generating an estimated $7 billion a year, according to government and industry figures.
5: People took a look and said, hang on, Brazil is not a country, it's pretty much a continent. So we're looking at 170 million adults.
2: Ed Birkin, managing director of H2 Gambling Capital, a betting and gaming consultancy, says these numbers lured foreign firms.
6: A gente sabe que isso é brasileiro.
2: Betting companies have expanded rapidly. They sponsor Brazil's biggest football clubs and use stars like Neymar and Vinicius Júnior as poster figures. Birkin says Brazilian football now depends on the industry.
5: If you got rid of football sponsorship now and marketing around football, almost every single team in the league would be in dire financial trouble.
2: But this boom comes at a huge social cost and brings debt and despair to millions of families, as this campaign by famous Brazilian artists highlights. In a recent interview, President Luiz Inácio Lula da Silva said, quote, "If it's up to me, we close the bets," calling them a massive tragedy. The government launched a mental health service to treat gambling addiction and a platform where Brazilians can voluntarily block their betting accounts. With the World Cup, though, it's prime time for betting.
7: I think the 2026 World Cup will be the biggest betting event in Brazilian history.
2: David Neme, an associate professor of media studies at the University of Virginia, says gambling has hijacked Brazil's passion for soccer.
7: The World Cup already generates enormous emotional engagement. And when you combine that with smartphones, betting apps, and aggressive advertising, you create the perfect environment for betting companies.
2: Neme is writing a book about the impact of online gambling on low-income Brazilians.
7: In my research, the families who were betting on these apps, they were after extra income, you know, so they could pay the bills at the end of the month.
2: That, Neme says, is the main difference between digital gambling in Brazil and the U.S., the world's biggest betting market. Compulsive gambling is a disease, says this Gamblers Anonymous advertisement. the organization is helping Brazilians who can't stop betting. And demand for its services has surged over the past 2 years.
8: E muita gente não divulga, muita gente não fala porque tem vergonha. Eu mesmo tenho vergonha disso.
2: One member spoke to us on condition of anonymity, citing shame and saying that most people in his circle don't know about this. He used to bet on sports around the clock. He lost over $30,000, his car, and fell deep into debt. He says he quit after his wife found out and he began therapy. But recently, he relapsed. He was a lifelong soccer fan, but now he can't bear to watch any of the World Cup matches. It's become a trauma, he says. Betting ads are everywhere, and even though they say play responsibly, this will be the height of their gains and the ruin of many families. For NPR News, I'm Julia Carneiro in Rio de Janeiro.
1: At NPR, we bring listeners to the front lines of conflict, we report on political upheaval, and we also share people's passions, like for the natural world.
9: Oh, nest!
10: Whoa.
11: Pen.
12: Sharpie nest, where is it?
13: Sharpie nest is good.
14: Yeah, that's really good.
15: Holy.
1: We are listening to the sound of some teenage birders.
16: So we're using our scopes to try and find an owl on that pipe out there across the river, right across the pond.
17: Do you guys see
16: just
17: in
16: trying
17: the water,
16: scan.
17: Two black skimmers? Everyone. Both. Yes, they are.
16: Skimmers?
17: Look, they're flying very low. The wings are pointed. Oh, do you guys see two black skimmers?
18: Wow.
16: Yeah.
18: Dad, we just got a skimmer.
1: These boys were competing last month in New Jersey Audubon's 43rd annual World Series of Birding.
19: So the gist is that you have, it's an entire day from midnight to midnight.
1: And this is Natalie Escobar, an NPR editor who spent that entire day with them.
19: And the goal is that you have to count as many species of birds as physically possible within the borders of the great state of New Jersey.
1: Natalie recruited colleague Ava Berger to join her as she crisscrossed the state.
20: So I'm not someone who was in the birding world, so I didn't know what to expect. But did I expect us to actually be following around three teenage boys for 24 hours? No, but they genuinely go for 24 hours.
1: The boys, Jack Trojan, Zaid Passetti, and Otis Train, were driven around the state by their dads. Like any other reporting assignment, this one presented challenges, like how to stay up for 24 hours straight or how not to get carsick in the back of a minivan, making sudden U-turns because of a possible bird sighting. Ava and Natalie did their best to keep up, but they were at the mercy of the way these boys had organized their day. So for this week's Reporter's Notebook, I started by asking Natalie and Ava about that.
19: They have it planned out by the second. They would be amazing radio producers, to be honest. They had an entire Google sheet saying, at midnight, we're going to be here. 15 minutes later, we're going to be here. A certain bird is only going to be in a certain spot for like a very short period of time in some cases.
20: Yeah, and what you can't account for, even though they try to account for everything, is if they're actually going to see the bird they want to see in that one spot. Hmm. And their dad, Jeff,
19: Otis's
20: dad, yeah, Jeff Train, he explained it to us like this.
21: You know, that's a part of the game that, you know, hopefully you spot a bird. And if you don't, you got to just suck it up, move on. There's lots of surprises, right? You're going to have peaks and valleys. And so we're going to be on our way to see a bird, and it's going to fly right across the car, and they'll pick that up, and then they don't have to go to that spot. And sometimes you'll show up to a spot looking for an owl, and the owl just doesn't...
1: Is he getting shushed?
20: Yes, I wanted to play that tape because he was getting shushed at
1: by his
20: the
1: son.
20: End.
19: They're not shy about shushing. They shushed us. They shushed me. They shushed Ava. And it's not personal. But I picked that up really quick, but I was like, oh, okay, this is...
1: They're focused, they're serious, and they're accounting for every second. And they were trying to break a record. They were trying to spot more than 200 birds species in 24 hours. How do you verify that they've actually heard or seen the birds that they say they've heard or seen? Is it just like the honor system? How does it work?
19: Yeah, so there are competition rules that, you know, everybody has to adhere to. For the vast majority of the birds, all of them, all the people on the team have to hear it or see it, and they all have to agree on what bird they saw. So one thing about birds is that there's a lot of them that look like each other, famously shorebirds and gulls, but they have to all be in agreement. And you also can't play the bird calls in order to try to get a response. But if you're really good, like these teenagers are, you can imitate the bird calls to try to get a response. So one of them was doing the call of the great horned owl, which was really cool.
20: I thought that I heard an owl, and I was like, oh my gosh, like, no.
19: No.
20: That was him.
19: That was him. things they can do, though, is that they can also clap to try to, like, stir up the birds a little bit without stressing them out. And they can also do this thing that birders do called pishing. It's like this. And for whatever reason, that makes the birds a little more active. Maybe they'll come out of their hiding spot.
20: And we did ask them the question of cheating because that was something on our minds. I mean, why not just say you saw it? Why not just put it in, get one extra bird? And their answer was immediate.
9: I don't think that we've ever had an incident, though, that we, like, lied about it. Like, already we've had two birds that we had the monk that they didn't see, and then we had the screech owl that I didn't hear. So I feel like we're pretty honest about that.
1: These kids didn't actually win the competition. They came in second place. Was that, you know, you're an objective journalist. You're there just to record what happened. But was it hard to see them fall three bird species short of the trophy?
19: I was a little devastated for them. I'm not going to lie. You get really invested when you're hanging out with them for 24 hours. But a lot of it is luck. A lot of it is like you're at the right place at the right time. And it works in both directions. Sometimes that you get unlucky. Sometimes you get lucky and you see something that you wouldn't have otherwise.
9: Last night, like Jack said, we were a little annoyed. And I guess this morning too, but I'm not focusing on like we lost. I'm focusing on the fact that, you know, we got second in our division with 206 species, and we had an amazing time and made some amazing memories, and we can use this as a learning experience for other years.
19: The other team simply saw more birds, the flying penguins.
20: The flying penguins.
19: Give them their due. They are rivals, too, I will say. They were swapping notes at the end. They were really careful to not reveal the locations of specific birds that they saw, like where their nest sites were, because, like, they are rivals.
1: You know, we cover a lot of serious stories at NPR, a lot of tragic stories, a lot of sad stories, a lot of important social issues. But, you know, we also like to do stories like this, and people really like them. Fun stories, stories that take people out into a community with people just doing cool things. Why was this a story that you wanted to tell?
19: I just thought about how beautiful it would sound and how beautiful it would look. 'Cause people really connect with stories about the natural world. People really love birding. But I also... one of the things I realized as I got further and further into getting to know this group, getting to know this team and their dads is, I don't know, I always hear stories about how teenagers are always on their phones and, you know, teenage boys in particular might have trouble forming deep friendships. And just this really flies in the face of that. Also that seeing parents and their kids just really bonding and having this moment, you know, dads who love their sons so much that they'll spend 24 hours driving them around in a van eating what they're like eating chips and M&Ms and drinking Red Bull. And but also sons who like really want to hang out with their dads and go birding and spend all this time with them. I felt kind of like I was crashing this like really sweet moment.
20: I will just say, as a member of Gen Z, we get a bad rep. Mm-hmm. And I think this really showed, I mean, it was posted on the NPR Instagram and it got a ton of attention. And the top comment was, the kids are all right. Mm. And I love that. I think that really summed up what we were trying to show and what these kids were doing. And just to your point of the stories we cover, I mean, this week I was covering the Epstein files. And we cover these stories that are really difficult and really hard. And having some messy wonder in our lives is very beautiful. And that's what these kids gave to us.
1: Well, I've been speaking with Natalie Escobar and Ava Berger about the reporting on the World Series of Birding. Thanks to both of you for coming by.
19: Thank you. That was so much fun.
20: Thank you.
1: This is All Things Considered from NPR News. President Trump has recast parts of the nation's capital in his own image and name. Today, that changed at the Kennedy Center for the Performing Arts here in Washington after a federal judge forced the center's leadership to strip Trump's name from the building's facade. NPR's Frank Langfitt was at the Kennedy Center to cover the story. Hi, Frank.
10: Hey, how you doing, Adrian?
1: Frank, there was a deadline late last night to take down the president's name. You were out there in the early hours of this morning. What did you see?
10: So there were like several hundred people in front of the white facade of the building. You know, it's along the Potomac, and they'd been there since Friday afternoon. Now, this was not a protest. They actually came to watch and witness. And this judge, there was this judge who had said, you know, putting Trump's name on the building was illegal and they needed congressional approval. And people were out to sort of see if the rule of law would be enforced. Would there be accountability for the president? Mm. I met this woman, Crystal Brewer. She works for a social justice organization. She's 40. She lives in D.C. And she said taking down Trump's name had a lot of symbolic weight.
11: It's about not being able to do something just because you think you're the most powerful person and you can defy the courts.
10: She also said removing Trump's name was a way of reclaiming a piece of Washington from a president that she feels very strongly has tried to put his stamp on the nation's capital.
11: I wanted to see us get a part of our city back. They've been ruining our structures everywhere.
1: Ruining our structures, Frank, you know, what immediately comes to mind is the demolition of the East Wing of the White House. Is that what she's referring to?
10: Yeah, not just that. She's also talking about those giant banners that I know people have seen of Trump's face, and they hang from several federal buildings. The UFC Octagon, it's been built on the South Lawn of the White House. It's to celebrate Trump's birthday Sunday. And then, of course, the plans for the giant triumphal arch, which is across from the Lincoln Memorial.
1: So people came out to the Kennedy Center to witness the removal of Trump's name from the building. Did that actually happen while you were out there?
10: No. And this is a part of the story I think was really interesting. Workers had been building the scaffolding up maybe 6-7 stories high to take down the president's name. Then, I guess before 2 o'clock this morning, they began covering the whole operation in a tarp. That meant no one who had come there could actually see them do this. Now, the crowd got furious. People were screaming, cover up. They called the workers cowards. And I was talking to a woman named Mary Foltz. She's a nurse from Northern Virginia. And she said hiding the act of taking down the president's name from her perspective, it was like a metaphor for the Trump administration.
12: Like, there's lack of transparency, and that's just the epitome of it. This is a meme.
10: And just to be clear, Adrian, the Kennedy Center confirmed today that indeed Trump's name is gone from the building as well as the website.
1: What did the Trump administration have to say about all this, Frank?
10: They'd appealed the judge's takedown order, and they'd argued that Trump's name on the building had actually been a big attraction for donors. And they said it was crucial for raising funds for the Kennedy Center's renovation. And they said that taking Trump's name off the building, if they did that, all the fundraising would come to a halt. But a higher court rejected that appeal.
1: And NPR's Frank Langfitt. Frank, thanks so much.
10: Happy to do it, Adrian.
1: Tomorrow on this program, we visit another American monument, this one also caught in the middle of a fight between the Trump administration and the city where it's located. This building also reveals a remarkable history of slavery. It's a history the National Park Service is battling in court to remove from its very walls. The story of the President's House in Philadelphia, Pennsylvania. That's tomorrow on All Things Considered.

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3: 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I'm Jad Abumrad. 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
4: I'm Janine Herbst with these headlines. The Kennedy Center says President Trump's name has been removed from the facade of the building. This after federal judges denied late-stage appeals. The removal, which was done behind a tarp, took place this morning. Crowds gathered, chanting, "Take it down." In Russia, a Ukrainian drone attack killed one person and injured three others in Russia's Krasnodar region, part of Kyiv's ongoing strikes on military and energy targets deep inside Russia. Drone debris sparked a fire at a sea terminal. Meanwhile, a Russian attack left nine people injured in Ukraine. And in Rome, thousands gathered for rival protests over the issue of migration and new European Union rules on the issue. I'm Janine Herbst, NPR News.

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1: This is All Things Considered from NPR News. I'm Adrian Florido. The Everglades are a vast wetland spanning millions of acres. The region is tremendously important to the ecology of southern Florida. It's also a place recently at the center of a national controversy. Last year, Florida's governor erected a massive tent city there, an immigrant detention center built to support the Trump administration's mass deportation campaign. The state called it Alligator Alcatraz, like an island prison in the heart of the marshlands. And activists have fought to shut it down. But this is not the first battle over this exact piece of land. A new podcast, Defenders of the Everglades, tells the story of the environmental activists who've been fighting for decades to protect it. It's hosted by Megan Bowman of member station WUSF in Tampa, and she joins me now. Welcome, Megan.
2: Hi.
1: So the fight over this remote patch of the Everglades did not start last year with Alligator Alcatraz. It started more than five decades ago. Tell us about that history.
2: The story goes all the way back to the 1960s, when officials planned to build an airport in that very spot. And not just any airport, but a super jet port. Back then, people thought the future of travel was supersonic jets, which break the sound barrier. And the sonic booms can damage houses and break windows. So officials chose the remote Everglades to build this massive jet port. It's important to note that while some people believed the land was worthless, it was actually incredibly important, both to environmentalists and to indigenous communities with a long history there. So the jet port broke ground, and it was met with incredible pushback.
1: Tell me about that pushback.
2: Well, people organized, they protested, they put pressure on local, state, and federal officials, and they managed to stop construction. One of the central activists in this fight was Marjorie Stoneman Douglas. So she was an author and a journalist who'd written a book about the Everglades called The River of Grass. For our podcast, we found an old recording of her talking about how she joined the fight.
3: The representative here of the National Audubon Society came to me to tell me that he needed help to fight a proposed jet port out on the Tamiami Trail. With its industrial development, that would have polluted all the Everglades water.
2: She was 79 when she founded an organization called Friends of the Everglades to stop the jet port's construction.
1: Right, but as you tell in your podcast, Megan, it was stopped, but not before one of the runways had already been built. And so I'm really curious, you know, why you decided to dive deep into the story of that runway.
2: Well, I, like a lot of journalists, started covering this controversial detention center last year. It was being built on this, you know, stretch of concrete in the middle of the Everglades. And I was like, why is this single runway even here? How did it get here? You know? So I called up a woman named Eve Samples. She runs the Friends of the Everglades today, and she's been involved in the current fight to shut down Alligator Alcatraz. So she pointed me to this decades-old environmental impact study about the jet port. And the study, back in the day, became one of the main tools activists used to stop the jet port. So I kind of got obsessed with what happened there. You know, I tracked down old pictures, congressional records, legal analyses of the project, and interviews with people who were involved in that fight. What we learned was that fight over the jet port had been the catalyst for an environmental awakening of the time. I mean, it led to landmark environmental laws, regional planning councils, and it brought protection to big swaths of the Everglades. It may have even helped lead to the first Earth Day.
1: Well, the way you really tell this story in your podcast is through the voices of the people who led that fight. Tell me about another one of these figures.
2: Yes. So Marjorie Stoneman Douglas, while, you know, she was one of the leaders of these fights, was not alone. And That's why we called this podcast Defenders of the Everglades. So we talked to a man named Franklin Adams. He was a boat captain, a ship captain. I mean, he's really one of the last true gladesmen, if you will. He knows that rugged terrain like the back of his hand. He also got in this fight after Stoneman Douglas brought him in. You know, she mentored him. Now, she did pass in the late 90s, but Captain Adams and a lot of the folks we talked to told us she was a force.
4: Marjorie Stoneman Douglas was a prime example, you know, the prime troublemaker. And, you know, she always said, learn everything you can about the issue, speak up, don't back off, be a troublemaker, be someone, you know, like she was called, I've been called, a lot of people have been called, you know, environmental zealots, you know, and tree huggers and all that kind of stuff.
2: What struck me the most when talking to Captain Adams, who's now in his upper 80s, was how daunting a task all these activists felt they were up against to try to stop the jet port, because a lot of powerful people were behind it and behind a broader push to develop the Everglades.
1: Megan, let's bring it back to the present fight over alligator Alcatraz in this very spot. After a lot of activism, a lot of accusations that immigrant detainees there have been treated harshly, that they've had to endure awful living conditions, it seems that officials are moving to shut it down. And I'm wondering how reporting this series about this earlier fight there, you know, made you think differently about the current fight.
2: There are so many connections between the two fights. The activists today are fighting the same battles they did over 50 years ago. But now they're using the laws that came out of the Jetport battle to make their case. Those protections were meant to stave off development there forever. Environmentalists and their lawyers are hoping those laws will be strong enough to help them shut down the immigrant detention center that many people consider inhumane. The story is not over. The environmental lawsuit over alligator Alcatraz is ongoing, and there was another one brought up just in the past few weeks on air quality. So I will keep following this until it's over.
1: Well, Megan, thanks so much for joining me today.
2: Oh, thanks for having me.
1: Megan Bowman's podcast, Defenders of the Everglades, tells the stories of people who were there during an early battle to protect the Everglades. The entire limited series is available now. You can find it at wusf.org/defenders or wherever you get your podcasts. There's a well-known Russian fairy tale about a princess who never smiled. A Russian journalist now living in exile has come up with a comedy routine that plays on this theme. It's called The Realm That Never Smiled, and it has Russian-speaking audiences laughing at their own history. NPR's Michelle Kellerman reports.
5: Vladimir Raevsky has been thinking a lot about his birthplace and laughing about it.
6: There is this enormous empire, and it never smiled on itself. And we started making a show about the country that is not used to smile at itself.
5: His stand-up routine is all in Russian, and at this show in the Washington, D.C. suburbs, he incorporates a lot of research. He tells NPR that he's been digging into stories from the Tsarist era, the Soviet era, and Vladimir Putin's Russia.
6: I was always looking at this history full of this inflated figures, full of this people who thought they were great, but they were not. These ridiculous documents, ridiculous orders. I was just looking at it and like asking why nobody looks at it as at a comedy.
5: Take Tsar Paul I, the son of Catherine the Great, who waited for years to ascend the throne in the late 18th century. Raevsky calls him a one-man legislative fire hose because he knew he had little time to rule over the Russian Empire.
6: He decided that every word of his is now a law. So he stumbled at the ball, dancing waltz, and he bent the waltzes the next day.
5: The next order was to ban shoelaces, which may have caused the Tsar to stumble. The 40-year-old Raevsky was also fascinated by Ivan the Terrible, who wrote letters to Queen Elizabeth I to try to form a military alliance. Since Raevsky now lives in London, he went to the archives to pick them up and read them.
6: The way he writes here is hilarious.
7: What was so funny about them?
6: Because he was approaching her like on a dating app.
5: His jokes mix modern-day references to Russian history, and that was a highlight for Rostislav Siemenka, who met NPR producer Daniel Offman after the show. Siemenka calls it an intergenerational show, though he says an older gentleman next to him didn't seem to understand some of the modern references.
7: And I was quite sure that he got some of the USSR jokes that I did not understand. And at the same time, we both, like, laughed a lot, so I came away with, like, a really amazing impression of what he's able to, like, tie together so many different things.
5: Also in the audience was Olga Nekrasov, who says she's been following Raevsky on Instagram. She says Russians need humor more than ever.
8: I'm glad we still can laugh. This is what will save us, probably, although it's harder and harder every day to laugh.
5: Harder because of Russia's war in Ukraine, the war that prompted Vladimir Raevsky to go into exile. He says it was impossible to work as a journalist in Putin's Russia. And in a way, poking fun at history is a way to counter Putinism.
6: Putin has weaponized Russia with history, with creating this myth, again, grand and serious. And I think we have to weaponize ourselves with laughter.
5: He doesn't target average Russians for these jokes, but rather figures like Joseph Stalin, who's revered in patriotic Russian histories for winning World War II, but who also oversaw the Great Terror in the Soviet Union and a forced famine in Ukraine. Raevsky paints Stalin as a nervous micromanager who hand-wrote instructions to the authors of his biography.
6: I found a little comment written by Stalin. So he advises his authors to insert a phrase that Stalin never had any trace of self-admiration or vanity.
5: This is the kind of show that Raevsky can only do in exile. He can't return to a country that has labeled him a foreign agent for his past reporting. But he's getting an online following and hopes Russians inside the country can eventually watch his show on YouTube, the show that's based on the old fairy tale, The Princess Who Never Smiled.
6: Whenever we teach ourselves to be self-ironic, to laugh at ourselves and to laugh at our history, maybe that will be the time for change for Russia. And maybe that will be the end of the fairy tale.
5: A happy ending, he hopes. With reporting from NPR's Daniel Offman, I'm Michelle Kellerman in Washington.
1: The New York Knicks are one game away from their first NBA championship title in 53 years. But the player everyone's been watching this season isn't a New York Knick. 22-year-old star Victor Wembanyama, known as Wemby, is from France. He's a 7'4" shot blocker who moves like a guard and may be one of the most gifted players the game has ever seen. In Game 5 tonight in San Antonio, he'll be trying to keep his team alive, the Spurs. And as Rebecca Rosman reports, the club outside Paris that trained him as a kid will be cheering him on.
9: C'est pas le Madison, mais c'est déjà...
10: This is not Madison Square Garden, and it's not the Spurs Arena either. It's a green and white draped gym in Nanterre, just west of Paris. But for Spurs fans, this is the court where their star, Victor Wembanyama, first learned his skills as a kid training with Nanterre 92, a French basketball club founded in 1927. Frédéric Donadieu is the club's president. Back in 2014, he was the coach who first saw Wembanyama when he showed up with his uncle for a trial practice.
9: Il pensait que c'était le coach assistant et tellement il était grand et du coup
10: he says the boy was so tall, already over 6 feet, that people mistook him for the assistant coach.
9: Et pendant tout l'entraînement, bah moi j'étais impressionné par
11: And during the whole practice, I was just really impressed by his abilities, his technique, in spite of his size and especially his smile and his joie de vivre.
10: After that first practice, Donadieu went home and called his dad.
9: Pour lui dire que je venais d'entraîner le meilleur joueur de toute ma vie.
11: And I said, I just coached the best player of my life.
10: He was talking about a 10-year-old. He says Wembanyama already had a feel for the basket, a coordination you simply don't see in a kid that size, plus a politeness and intelligence that was unusually sophisticated.
9: Et j'ai senti tout de suite qu'il était très spécial.
10: I immediately knew that he was very special, he says. 9 years later,
12: the San Antonio Spurs select Victor Wembanyama.
10: To overwhelming applause, the San Antonio Spurs took Wembanyama first overall in the NBA draft. He reacted in tears.
13: I've dreamed of it so much that, you know, I gotta cry, man.
10: And almost overnight, the lanky French teenager became Wemby. He's the latest in a long line of French players to make that jump in recent decades, among them Tony Parker, Nicolas Batum, Rudy Gobert. But none arrived with quite this much excitement. Back on the court in Nanterre, a new generation is training in Wemby's footsteps. In between free throws, 16-year-old Khalil Dre says he has grand ambitions for his country, whose basketball team won silver at the Paris 2024 Summer Olympics.
14: Je pense que la France a très grand...
10: France has an excellent basketball training program, he says, maybe one that could even surpass the U.S. Sean Powell has been watching that rise. He's a senior writer for NBA.com who has covered the league for 40 years. He's described France as a, quote, superpower in the NBA. And when Wembanyama came on the scene 3 years ago, Powell says he already sensed something rare.
15: If only because of his height, his age, and also his basketball ability at that time. Of course, potential only goes so far. You have to actually do it.
10: Now that Powell has watched Wembanyama in the finals, he can say he is doing it.
15: If he stays healthy and he continues on his reasonable upward path, this could be the greatest player who ever lived.
10: Back in Nanterre, Frédéric Donadieu says he doesn't like comparisons.
9: Moi, je dirais pas que c'est le prochain Jordan, c'est pour moi.
10: No, he says. Wemby isn't the next Jordan. He's not the next LeBron.
9: Que Victor, c'est le prochain Victor. C'est Victor qui va...
10: For me, he's the next Victor, he says. And he's going to give his own new definition of what it is to be an NBA icon. Rebecca Rossman, NPR News, Nanterre.
1: That's all from us here at All Things Considered. 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
18: Stardate June 13th. A relic from the early universe is racing through Libra. It's moving across the constellation at 800,000 miles per hour. That's far faster than most of the stars around us. So it'll move out of Libra in the blink of a cosmic eye. The star is HD 140283, but it also has a nickname, the Methuselah star. That's because it's probably about 13 billion to 14 billion years old. Since the universe itself is only 13.8 billion years old, that makes the star one of the oldest anywhere. Astronomers have pieced together several bits of evidence to arrive at that age. The key bit is the star's composition. It has very low levels of elements that are heavier than hydrogen and helium, the simplest elements. Heavier elements were created in the hearts of stars, then spewed into space when the stars died. Some of these elements then were incorporated into later generations of stars. HD 140283 has less than 0.5% as much iron as the Sun, with slightly higher levels of oxygen and a few other elements. Those abundances tell astronomers the star must have been born when the universe was brand new. So Methuselah is especially old. As night falls, The star is to the lower left of Zubinesh Somali, Libra's leading light. It's too faint to see with the eye alone, but it is visible through binoculars. Today's program was made possible by Mercer Caverns in Calaveras County in California's historic gold country. More information at mercercaverns.net. For the McDonald Observatory, I'm Billy Henry.
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